0: hours. Highs across northeastern Ontario between 16 and 23 on Tuesday. And looking ahead to Wednesday, the forecast will change as some wet weather is moving into the region. There'll be a chance for basically all of the northeast. Highs staying about the same between 17 and 22.
1: Hey, I'm Tom Power. Welcome to Q. Even though Cardinal Official is one of Canada's greatest rappers, one of its best-selling, even though his music brought Canadian hip-hop all around the world, there came a time where he thought he might never put out music again because of the way, he says, music is undervalued by our society right now. You're going to hear how leaving his laptop open is what led to his new album coming out, and about the time he gave a t-shirt to Nelson Mandela. That's coming up. Plus, you often hear how artists are trying to juggle, you know, their real lives and their art. Well, Thunder Queens are trying to juggle their art, volleyball, concert band, and going to university next year. Thunder Queens are in high school, but they put out one of the best records of the year. They'll be here. All that and so much more coming up on Q. So I know you often hear the word define a lot when it comes to music and when it comes to people like me who talk about music, you know, genre defining, defined a generation. But when I tell you that the album you're about to hear defined the sound of Canadian hip hop, it's really not an exaggeration. Take a listen.

0: That song. 25 years ago, a very young Cardinal Official dropped that song, Bacardi Slang, from his record Quest for Fire, Firestarter Volume 1. And all of a sudden, all around the world, everyone knew what Toronto hip-hop was. Suddenly, it became plausible, possible even, to become massively successful as a Canadian rapper. A lot happened because of Firestarter Volume 1. But then, there was no Volume 2 for a long time. Until now, 25 years later, Cardinal Official has just released Firestarter Volume 2, Every Day Sometimes. He'll tell you what Every Day Sometimes means. As you're about to hear, there was a good reason it took 25 years. Cardi will tell you why and how his life was changed as a kid by a James Brown impersonator. Here's my conversation with the legendary Cardinal Official. I heard you talk about Firestarter Volume 1 as the match, literally the Firestarter, the match that was going to light your career. Mm-hmm. It was a sort of a recompilation record. There were a lot of tracks on it that you had released over the years. You've made a lot of music since then as well. So, like, what was the desire for Firestarter Volume 2? Why now, finally, for Volume 2?
1: Well, here's the thing about getting older, whether you're in entertainment or not. Sometimes you wake up and you're like, what do you mean I was in high school 30 years ago? Or what do you mean that trip that we took was like 10 years ago? So this year when somebody's like, yeah, you realize this is the 25th anniversary of Firestarter Volume 1. I was like, the 25th? So I think for me, this album literally helped define not just who I am to people around the world, but it was the first time that people were literally discovering the type of stuff we were doing with hip hop and a splash of dance hall here in Toronto and here in Canada. So it was a very, very extremely important album. Like, I met some of my heroes, some people that I look up to, some people that I'm a fan of, like, you know, Busta Rhymes, Dave Chappelle, you know, J. Cole, all these people I met, 50 Cent, all the, you know, so many relationships that I have came from this album, because people felt like they were going into a whole other world that they didn't even know existed. Yeah. And, you know, it represented myself in my very early 20s and what I was going through and what my friends were going through and the city and the community and so forth. And I think for me, at the age that I'm at now and where I'm at just in life off camera, you know, we were talking about, you know, children and the importance of family and what you prioritize. This album for me is, I think, is my best album.

0: my best complete project out of the albums that I've released. I think this one for me is the best. And I think it's because I'm at an age and a time in my life to where everything that I'm doing is intentional. Everything is with intention, and there's great debates. There are so many different things that have to take place before I can even think about creating the song or taking the time out to write the song, record the song. Everything that I'm doing, I think I've defined success as doing what you love with the people that you love. And in order for me to still participate in music and have my goals and my definitions of success all line up, not just business-wise, but in terms of where I'm at personally as well, there's a great deal of thought that goes into it. And I thought, what a better way to, you know, create a bridge from where I was and where people discovered me on a global basis to, you know, where I'm at now. And that's why it's, you know, the first one was Quest for Fire, where that's really what it was about. You know what I mean? Volume one was, I wanted to light that fire and let people know who I am, who we are as a city, who we are as a country. And I think right now, Every Day Sometimes best describes where I'm at as a human. You know, it's not just as an artist, but it's the concept is, you know, where I'm at as a human, and I think where we all are. And it's a very simple concept.
1: I'm struck by something you said earlier where you were talking about the intentionality of the music that you make right now. When you were 20s, you and your friends, you were putting Toronto on the map, and now you have to think so intentionally about every piece of music you make. And you can really hear that on this record. Can we play one of the tracks?

0: Hold up, nigga, ayo, let me tell you about my friends and them. Real man codes ain't nothing about us feminine. Live far, but we stay close and we locked in.
1: So that is My Brother's Keeper Part 2 by Cardinal Official and Nesta. So this hits two of the things you just said. One is, we're all getting a bit older.
2: Yeah.
1: You have Nesta saying that he, you know, he looked up to you. He's a first generation Jamaican American. He looked up to you as a first generation Jamaican Canadian making music. And you've also said that track is for every first generation Jamaican outside of Jamaica. Mm. So there's an intention there. Talk to me a little bit about this song.
2: I mean, you know what is wildly flattering, but then you also realize the weight of it is that there's literally like a whole generation of I don't want to call them kids, but people that have grown up, and in the same way that like there are kids that were born when Barack Obama was president, so moving forward, they always know, oh, what do you mean? Yeah, there's a black president, white president, like it's all possible. In the same way, there are kids that grew up seeing me do my thing internationally with like some of the biggest artists in the world and, you know, just doing some incredible things. To them, they grew up and they're like, oh, cool. Like this is what we can do as a first generation, Caribbean person or African person or any nationality, to be honest. But
1: yeah,
2: them understanding the amazing ability to love your heritage and love your culture, but also love the place that you live and also be a patriot of the place where you reside. I don't think for us coming from the Caribbean in the 60s and 70s, I don't think that we knew kind of where we would be decades later. Meaning when my family came over, they were nurses, they were doctors, professors, literally, you know, from the East Coast to the West Coast. I have, you know, an uncle, he's retired now, but he was a prof at the University of PEI, you know, folks at York University. My mom, you know, taught at the Board of Ed. But what we were doing and what I was doing musically is forging a path, taking the machete, the cutlass, and you're just in the middle of like this uncharted territory. It's just jungle, and we're just cutting the paths. We're cutting down, you know, the trees and everything to forge the path. I didn't realize how many people were walking on that path after I cleared the way.
1: Yeah.
2: I think it's very important, because what it is my music ended up being a soundtrack to these people's coming of age.

0: age and learning to be proud of who they are and trying to, you know, a lot of them are trying to figure out where they were in society, like how society viewed them. And I think, you know, me being out there and being a beacon for them and being a pretty unfiltered voice for them just allowed for the pride to show through and allowed for them to really embrace who they are and take that to the world and be unapologetically them.
1: It's been fun to look into who was that for you. I pull in names here. So in terms of your connection to reggae and music in general, I came across a name that was pretty important for you growing up. Can you tell me who was DJ Soul Prince?
0: DJ Soul Prince was my dad. Was my dad. Rest his soul. No pun intended. He actually played bass in a band when he was younger as well. And they actually started to get a lot of notoriety, started traveling to the States to perform. But as I understand, or as I remember, the place where they used to rehearse, it all burned down in a fire, all their instruments and everything. And they never really recovered from that, whatever the band was. They kind of just gave it up at that time, like took it as a sign. So growing up, I would always see my dad's bass in the house. And I actually have his bass in my studio just tucked away in a corner. However, my dad was also an avid music collector. So, you know, I grew up listening to everything. He had every single piece of vinyl you could think of. So, you know, if I don't even know where that vinyl is, I hope my sister has it. But I mean, he has the originals. Like I grew up everything, listening to Richard Pryor on vinyl, listening to, you know what I mean? So back when that was a big thing to have, you know, comedians
1: comedy
0: that,
1: records
0: that,
1: yep, like
0: that, that did those comedy records. Yeah. Grew up on funk, grew up on soul, reggae. Like, you know, I grew up listening to everything. And it's funny, like when you used to look at those pieces of vinyl, you know, it would say Soul Prince on all of them. But yeah, that was, you know, that was something that I didn't realize was so valuable growing up, because I just thought that everybody's house was like that, you know, to where you could, you know, just rifle through some records and pick out one and just listen.
1: Your mom had great belief in you too. Like I read this thing where you talked about how if it wasn't for your mom, you would never have put pen to paper.
0: Yeah, I mean, you made it sound a lot better than it actually was.
1: She paid me off, Cardi, to be fair. I got $30 to say it that way. What's the reality of it?
0: You know what? So you know what it is. My mom, being in education at the time, my mom knew that I loved hip hop. I was a kid like Saturdays, when most kids are out riding their bikes on a Saturday, I am putting foil paper on the antenna of my radio so that I can listen to 88.1 religiously from 1 p.m. to 4 p.m. every Saturday.
1: So you were in, you were listening, you were
0: dedicated. She had no idea I was listening to Two Live Crew and all kinds of other things I probably shouldn't have been listening to at that age. But I think what it was that, you know, how can I put it? I think she leaned more towards the educational side of.
1: Yeah, you would learn how to write. You would
0: learn how to write. You know, she would critique the language in terms of what I was saying, but more sentence structure and all the rest of that stuff. You have to understand, like my mom was having me do cursive at 3 years old in summer. You know what I mean? Like she was that person that was always doing the extra curriculars to make sure that no matter what I was doing, that I was advanced at what I was doing. And I mean, I grew up in the gifted program and the enriched programs in schools and things of that nature. So I think for me, it was just regular in my household. But what I didn't understand was my mom was helping me cultivate my skill set that obviously would pay off years later.
1: I'm Tom Power. You're listening to Q. You're listening to my conversation with Cardinal Ofischal. You just heard him talk about his childhood and how growing up with the parents he had helped him become the legend he is today in Canadian hip hop. Cardi's record is called Firestarter Volume 2, Every Day Sometimes, which is the long awaited, and I mean 25-year-long-awaited sequel.

0: to his breakout album, Firestarter Volume 1, which helped define the sound of Toronto and Canadian hip-hop. Here's more of our conversation.
1: The last name I wanted to mention is not someone we've gotten into before in the times we've talked before, but in doing research, I came across him and I thought this was really interesting. Apparently, a really important person in your development as an artist, and especially your development as a performer, was a James Brown impersonator named Snooki Times.
2: I like this today. This feels almost Nardwar-ish. Like, this is...
1: I'm Nardwar, but not as cool.
2: Oh, no, please. That, oh, man, listen.
1: Come on.
2: Snooki Tynes.
1: Who is Snooki Tynes?
2: Snooki Tynes. All right. So my mom used to teach at Ryerson Public School. Ryerson Public School is in an area called Alexandra Park. I grew up as a young kid. They used to have, like, Black Heritage classes on Saturday where my mom would teach Black history and you know, kids from the community would come there to learn about, you know, all types of folks. But anyhow, all that to say, that neighborhood is a very important neighborhood to me and to my family because my mom, you know, taught generations of kids in that neighborhood. And Snooki was, excuse me, somebody that, like you said, was a James Brown impersonator that lived in the neighborhood. But
1: he had a Snooki, family band, right? Like, didn't his kids play his band?
2: He did. Yeah. So it's like his brother Stacy and Stacy's wife, all of these people. Like, when we started winning these contests as kids, Snooki not only helped us to put together our shows, but eventually ended up being like our backing band while we were, you know, doing our first television performances. So if you look, I still remember it. I have it on VHS somewhere. I don't know if the VHS tape has turned to powder at this point, but I still remember, like, my first televised performance was on Breakfast TV, and I think I was like 14, and we had these homemade tie-dye outfits or whatever we were wearing. And if you are ever to see that footage, it's literally Snooki Tynes' family who is playing all the live instrumentation behind us. I was part of a group called YBP. Originally, it was called the Young Black Panthers, but, you know, our parents and stuff, they're like, maybe a little bit too controversial for Canada.
1: So
2: we just turned it to Young Black and Positive. But my first group I was in, shout out to Chance Lewis and Anthony that I referenced on this album. But yeah, YBP, we had won a citywide contest, and one of the things was that we got from that was a televised performance on Breakfast TV.
1: Is that who you didn't you guys, and I don't mean to be Nardwaring you over and over again, but like, didn't you guys, is that the same group you played with when you, didn't you play for Nelson Mandela right after he got out of, prison?
2: That's right. Same group.
1: What do you remember about that?
2: The thing that I remember the most, and I laugh at it as an adult, was that I gave him a T-shirt. And looking back at it, I'm like, this man can't wear this T-shirt. Like, it's not going to fit him. But
1: what T-shirt did you give him?
2: I offered him, I think it was one of the, you know, one of the custom T-shirts that we had. But you got to think about it like this. I had learned about Nelson Mandela my entire life. And literally, like, it was so incredible to see somebody walk off of the pages of history, like, to stand in front of you, and you get to have, doesn't matter how long or short the conversation was, to be able to speak to somebody that you thought you'd only, you know, hear about or read about, and to be able to shake his hand, that for me was an incredible honor that I realized that there's very few people around the world that have had that honor.
1: I only laugh because think about all the times you've been handed a T-shirt at a gig and you're like, where am I going to put this?
2: Oh, man.
1: If
2: I tell you the amount of things that we get handed to her, I'm like, oh, thank you.
1: You did that to Nelson Mandela. I found that out because I was listening to this song. Take a listen to this.
2: Okay.

0: never defund them. That is Top 3 by Cardinal Official featuring, I mean, one of the biggest names, icons in reggae and dancehall, Buju Banton, and also the actor Idris Elba.
1: Yes.
0: Who I found out has, in addition to having Ghanaian roots,

0: also has roots in South Africa. That's how I kind of got into trying to find a connection between the two of you, and we found out about Mandela that way.
1: Yeah.
0: I want to ask about both these guys. So Buju Banton, big deal. Is this the first time you guys worked together?
1: Officially, yes. So we've known each other for years. There's a song that I have called The Last Standing Soldier with Bedouin Sound Clash that I released. I want to say it's 2005. At that time, that song was actually supposed to feature Buju Banton, believe it or not. Myself, Mr. Morgan Mayday, at that time, we flew to Jamaica. We connected with him, went to his compound. It just didn't work out. And if you know anything about dancehall and dancehall artists and reggae artists, culturally, it is very different from like dealing with a pop artist or something where it's just, you know what I mean? Oh, let's go to studio. Sure, let's collab. You go to studio, you do the thing, and it's just more straightforward. You gotta vibe, you gotta reason with the people, they gotta connect to you. There's a whole host of things that has to happen a lot of times before the song ends up happening. And with Buju, pardon me, it didn't happen at that time. I used to see him all the time, especially the time that I was signed to Akon. He would come around to all the shows all the time. And if you know something about or anything about Buju, Buju has a very, very entertaining and strong and powerful personality. So Buju's one of those people. Like he would come. I remember we were at this one showcase with Akon for the whole Convict label. I remember he was there hanging out with us. And it's like he would come with a riddle. He'd be like, "Cardinal, where you come from?" And I'm like, "Toronto?" No. I'm like, "Huh?" And he'd be like, "Cardinal, where you come from?" And I'm like, "Jamaica?" No. And I'm like, "What the?" And he'd say one more time, "Cardinal, where you come from?" And I'd be like, doing the math. Africa. Yeah. That is it. So Buju Banton is an incredible human being, just in terms of like he's a lot of fun. He is incredibly intelligent, but he is somebody that's always going to, I think, have great conversation with you, impart a
2: push
1: lot
2: you
1: of
2: a
1: wisdom.
2: Bit, it sounds like.
1: He's definitely going to push you. He'll use very colorful language that we can't really use on this show today. But you know, Buju is a guy. He doesn't play around. But I love him for that. You know, and when I sent him this music, because I actually produced 80% of this album too. So when I sent him this music bed, he was just like, "Yo, this is incredible." And I said, "Yeah," and Idris wants to get on it too. And it's like, you know, it was a done deal. He sent it back right away.
3: When they reminisce over you, my God.
4: Yo, when Cardi sent me this, I thought he sent it for me.
1: Yeah.
4: But I heard the instrumental part, he sent it for me. Mm. So I had to body it like I'm a cemetery. And if you're coming for me, dog, I bet you come sensibly now.

Carnell Official there with a track called Bombay Sunsets featuring Idris Elba. Right now, you're in the middle of my conversation with the Canadian hip-hop legend. His new album, Firestarter Volume 2, Every Day Sometimes, is a follow-up to Volume 1, the album that introduced him and Toronto's hip-hop to the entire world 25 years ago. And what we were just talking about, how he worked on this record with Idris Elba. Idris Elba, who you probably know as an actor, right? Like, he was in The Wire, the HBO show The Wire, as Stringer Bell. He was Nelson Mandela in The Long Walk to Freedom, that movie. It turns out Idris Elba also a pretty great rapper and in fact, our director Glory let me know before

0: before we got going, that Idris Elba DJ'd the wedding of Prince Harry and Meghan Markle. But as you're going to hear, he and Cardi go way back, actually. And turns out you're going to hear more music from them in the future. Here's the rest of my conversation with Cardinal Ovichel. I didn't know Idris was so good, man. I didn't know. Like, Idris, I told you, my favorite line on the record is, I quoted it to you before we turned the microphones on, which was when you, well, I got another more serious favorite I'll tell you later, but like, my favorite line of the record is when you rhymed businesses and Guinnesses. That was a great line. But I think it's in Bombay Sunsets that Idris in his verse says, I'm supposed to respect you because you've had a couple of streams.
1: But what's a stream to a man like me, the black sea? Exactly.
2: So I have to respect you because you had a couple of streams. What's a stream to a man like me, the black sea?
0: What a lie. I didn't know he was so good.
1: Idris and I have known Idris for decades at this point in time. I think we met while he was still on The Wire, while he was still Stringer Bell. So this is before, like, Idris the mega icon. But at the same time, I think especially, like, for the hip-hop culture and for our community, like, he was massive as Stringer Bell on The Wire. It's such an incredible character. But we've been friends from then until now. And right before the pandemic happened, when I say right before, I mean, I think 2 days before the world shut down, where they're like, yo, no travel, yada, yada, yada, blah, blah, blah. I was with Idris.
0: Trudeau's. That thing out in London with Sophie Trudeau.
1: Yeah, with Sophie.
0: And Idris.
1: Yeah.
0: I remember getting the news that morning because Sophie had COVID. Uh-huh. Idris had COVID. I was at the Junos and I woke up and I was like, oh my God, it's happening. You were there?
1: So not only was I there and hanging out with the two of them and other people that we were there with, but that Sunday, there was an artist that I had signed to Universal Canada at the time. His name was Emmanuel. Idris was the executive producer for Emmanuel. And what happened was that Thursday I saw Idris. I said, there's this kid that I need for you to hear. He's incredible. And, you know, regular stuff, like T-shirt to Nelson Mandela. He's like, yeah, sure, yeah, whatever. Sure, sure. Sunday, yeah. He called me early on a Sunday. And I was like, what's going on? And he called me, he's like, yo, Cardi, I listened to that music. And he spent the next hour convincing me that he needed to be a part of it. And I'm like, Idris, you got me within the first 2 minutes. Like, yes. So that was the Sunday. We talked for like 2 hours. The Monday, I wake up and he's all over the TV telling everybody how he has COVID. I'm freaking out for several different reasons. I'm like, why did he not tell me this? And I'm like, do I have COVID? Am I going to die? Because at that time, at the very beginning, we didn't know. But anyways, all that to say, we actually, during the pandemic time, we actually recorded a full album together that we are aiming at putting out next year. So what people don't know, though, is we did that whole album. And, you know, Idris, besides being one of the busiest people on the planet, also is a bit like Dr. Dre sometimes. I mean, he releases a lot of music, but there's some things to where he's like, Cardi, I don't know. Are you sure? And I'm like, Idris, you killed it. Trust me. So last Christmas, I think on Boxing Day, don't ask me why, but there were no emails, no texts, no calls. It was something that never happens to me. And I was like, oh, this is I'm going to studio. And for the next, I think, 2 days, I absolutely reproduced the entire album, keeping the original vocals, but reproduced the entire album. And I sent it to Idris. He's like, yo, this is what we did. I said, Bridget, this is what we did, just 2026 version of it. And he's like, yo, Cardi, we have to release this. So all that to say, you know, there is a full Cardi, fingers crossed, there's a full Cardi and Idris album that's coming next year.
0: Isn't it odd, though, because the way you're talking about making music is then like, you know, I have no idea why, but I went in Boxing Day and I remixed this music. I have this record going with Idris that we're going to put it out. Mm-hmm. And then, like, I don't know, people have seen you on TV for the past couple of years. Mm-hmm. You have a sort of job as, you know, being a global executive for a massive record label. Mm-hmm. And I was reading about this, that there was a time, and it's not that long ago, that you had kind of stopped. You had kind of given up on music. I know Dave Chappelle was the one who talked you out of it. And I can understand that because he's a fan and he says, you know, you got to hear more music.

0: What I want to know, and I haven't heard you talk about, is what was going on that you wanted to quit? What was going on that you weren't doing anything?
1: Yeah, you know what it is? You have to understand, like, the past 10 years in music specifically have been insane, because going from MP3s, CDs, and so forth into the streaming era, things changed. Because I remember even trying to tell my friends, hey, listen, there's this thing happening that's going to be called streaming. You pay $10 a month. It was $9.99 at the time. You pay $10 a month and you have access to every song ever made all the time. And they're like, this makes no, what are you talking about? One album, you're lucky if you can get an album for $10. You're saying I have access to everything for $10. Yeah. And I think what happened was, whether people know it or not, we've really devalued music so much over the past 10 years. It's super hard for your average artist to be able to earn a sustainable income to where they can pursue their music and still pay all their bills. Like, things have gotten incredibly bad. Like, this is like I'm just giving you the unfiltered real version of what it is.
0: And by the way, this is the conversation I'm having with my friends who are musicians.
1: Yeah.
0: My friends even who were like selling CDs 20 years ago.
1: 1,000%.
0: At least they were making $20 on a CD. You know, they were able to make money. This is, you know, like, this is reality. Like, it's never been quite this bad.
1: I did an exercise the other day and I didn't mean to at first because it was just some random counting I was doing, but I actually went back and looked at what my royalty statements looked like in like the year 2010 and compared it to what it's like in 2026. And it's not because at the time these songs were fresh out and yada, yada, yada. Comparatively, if you look at what we are earning, it's literally like 90% less in a lot of these different areas. You know what I mean? When it comes to royalties, publishing, so forth and so forth. Thank God. You know what I'm saying? Like, if you're a good performer, you know, show income is still really dope, and there's a lot of ways to diversify. But
0: man, you know, that's a lot of years on the road that, you know, it's harder to do as you get older. And the expectation that artists have to do 175 days a year just to make a living, like, Beatles didn't have to do that. You know what I mean?
1: Yeah, it's insane. So, bro, honestly, when you think about the investment that used to be put into music 10 years ago compared to what it is now, it's really tough. And I really do feel for these kids that are like, yo, I love music and I want to make a life out of it, because it's very, very, very difficult for that to become a reality. There's so much noise. There are so many things that are literally only in cycle for a month if you're lucky. For all these different reasons and many more is why I decided to make sure that I prioritize my family over this pursuit of trying to keep up. And I've seen some of my heroes literally do acceptance speeches where they're crying because they missed their kids growing up because they were chasing whatever it is they were chasing. I never wanted that, you know, to be me. One example that I may have brought up before, but it was so important for me, was David Banner, who, you know, David Banner is a multimillionaire. He's done scores for film, TV, rapper, you know, Pan-Africanist, all these different things. And I remember I was in studio with David Banner one day and he said to me, you're doing it right. You're doing it right. And I was like, what do you mean? Like, I'm doing it right. He's like, listen, I know your wife. I love your wife. She's amazing. You have kids. You are still doing music, but you are not letting music be the thing or the reason why you're not with your wife and kids, or you're not letting music overshadow everything else. You're choosing balance. He's like, I have a Rolls Royce outside. I have these things. I'm doing X, Y, and Z. He's like, I'm lonely. I'm by myself. It's just me. And he's like, if I had the choice, he's like, yo, what you're doing, it's incredible. And even though it's difficult, you know, these are also important words. And based on my belief system, you know, I feel that God puts words in certain people that will really have an effect on me. And Banner's words affected me tremendously.
0: You can tell that's striking with me right now, you know, given where I'm talking to you from and all that stuff. But if I take the fiduciary element out of it for a second, mm-hmm. when you

0: are in the studio now producing and making this music.
1: Mm-hmm.
0: What does it give you? Like, I can tell you still love it. Like, can mm-hmm. you, can you summarize to me what it still gives you to make music when you're doing it?
2: The other day I was watching something, and there's a guy, his name is Mr. Mech. Mr. Mech, podcaster. He's also, at least he used to be, one of Busta's like A&Rs, creative people and so forth. And Mr. Mech had this word to where he was talking to legacy artists. And this was like last week. And he's like, listen, you have to understand that you can't turn this thing off. Anybody that really has, and I'm paraphrasing, but anybody that really has that gift, you're going to die with it. Some people literally die with it on stage, like they die on stage in the act. And he's like, when you really have a love for this, but when you are a true artist, a true visionary, somebody with that gift, the gift is not going anywhere. And that is the easiest way to explain to you the how and the why, you know, because I've never stopped doing music. I just stopped sharing music for a number of years, you know. And that's actually how this album came about. My management came to my house to visit, and I was like, yo, listen, I got to run upstairs to do something with the family for like half hour, but here's my computer. And I came back downstairs, and there was silence for a while. And then they literally started to just chew me out. Like, they literally were cursing me out. And they're like, what is this? Are you insane?
0: What are you doing?
2: What are you doing? And they're like, no.
0: It's really good, man.
2: We got to put this out. We got to put this out. And
0: it's Cardi, it's really good, man.
2: Thank you.
0: Like, I walked in this morning and I said to our executive producer, I said, like, it's so good. Like, it's great. It's a great record, man.
2: Man, thank you so much.

first couple of tracks on the record are like beautiful and thoughtful. But when I was listening to the record, I was like, where's Cardi's party jams, man? Like, you know, that's what he's best known for. And there it is. That is All Nighter featuring T-Pain and Conscience. That's Cardinal Official, his new album, Firestarter Volume 2, Everyday.

If you're the parents of a teenager, or maybe you're a teenager yourself, first off, you're a pretty cool teenager if you're listening to Q. But I would say you would know that this phase of life can be pretty intense. A lot of change is happening. There's a lot of pressure to make big decisions about your future. And the band Thunder Queens know all about that because, honestly, they're living it and soundtracking it with some pretty amazing music. Take a listen.

0: That was the song Bluebells by the London, Ontario rock trio Thunder Queens. So Violet Brunil, Lola Good, and Clara Magnan are the three buddies who make up the band. They are all still in high school, and they've been practicing and honing their craft in between school and extracurriculars. And when I say they've been busy outside of, you know, volleyball and band, I mean they've been playing alongside bands like The Beaches and Billy Talent. And really, it's an interesting time to talk to them because the band is so good and getting so much attention. They're trying to figure out what to do next when it comes to post-secondary. So Thunder Queens have a new album out. It's called Deep Below. It's about the big changes that come with growing up, learning how to accept who you're becoming, knowing when to let go. Violet, Lola, and Clara stopped by our studio last week to talk about the new album and to set up one of the songs. But first, given that there's three of them, I asked them to introduce themselves and say which instruments they play so you can keep track of who's talking.
1: I'm Lola, and I play the drums and I sing.
2: I'm Violet, and I play guitar and I also sing.
3: I'm Clara, and I play bass and I also sing.
0: Well, right off the gate, you knocked it out of the park. Violet, can I start with you? Talk to me a little bit about, so you guys got together at a was it a girls' rock camp?
2: Yes. It was called London Girls Rock Camp. We were always kind of growing up, like, surrounded by music, and being in London had a large music community. And so we went to the camp and started playing our instruments from there. We got together, and me and Lola kind of went outside the camp and started writing on our own. Later on, Clara joined and became our bass player and also did vocals, and that kind of furthered our sound into what we do now. It's a really good camp, and we're really happy to be a part of it.
0: So how did that lead then to wanting to start a band together?
1: Well, when me and Violet were in the same band, we got assigned to the same band in rock camp, we just enjoyed it so much that we wanted to have more time to make more original songs. And luckily then, the next year, it was COVID, and so we had plenty of time to write songs and sort of bond, even though we had to spend some time apart and sort of build our catalog before we started playing big shows.
0: I think you're the first person to ever say, luckily then there was COVID.
1: It was pretty well timed for us.
0: Clara, tell me a little bit about you. How did you get involved in this? You joined sort of later on?
3: So me and Violet kind of grew up going to the same school, and we were really close friends from a young age. And obviously growing up in London, the music community is so close and just a really great community. And so I met Lola, obviously, through that. And so I had been taking music lessons for a long time, and when they needed a bassist, it was easy for me to join, and we all just get along super well. It's just a really great dynamic over here.
0: I mean, Violet, you guys have mentioned how this record is about growing up and having to make decisions that'll affect the rest of your life. I mean, it's an interesting thing. That's kind of what you're expected to do in high school anyway. Like, you're young, and yet you're being asked to make all these decisions about, like, you know, what's the next 5 or 10 years of my life going to be like? And you have absolutely no idea.
3: Yeah.
0: Does being a musician influence any of these things? Like, does the fact that you're a musician change the way you think about these future conversations that you're kind of having all the time?
2: I mean, it's definitely hard thinking about post-secondary school and, like, whether or not you're going to do music or not or pursue something different. This album especially has allowed us to think a lot about what the future is going to be, and we haven't yet discussed, like, what it's going to be for the band or anything, but definitely being involved in the music and music at school as well has brought that path towards all of us and has definitely made it a big option for post-secondary school and all the things that include music. So, yeah.
0: Yeah, I bet. Lola, do you find it challenging or interesting? Like, how do you find it being a musician who's working at a pretty high level, playing some pretty big shows, also having to go to high school?
1: I would say that we're all very dedicated, and that goes for the band and also for school. Like, we're all really good students, and we try to prioritize everything and make sure that we can do good in everything. And so it's honestly just about being flexible and talking to your teachers and talking to people that can support you and just being in your community so you can do everything that you want to.
0: But don't you find, maybe Claire, this is a good question for you, like, don't you find that, like, what you're doing on the

0: weekend is probably very different than what everyone else in the school is doing that weekend.
1: It definitely is. We are usually traveling on the weekend, whether it's to Toronto or basically anywhere around Ontario. And most of us actually do a lot of extracurriculars at school as well. So, for example, me and Violet do band, which means we have to be at school at 7 a.m. in the morning. Yeah. So sometimes it's a Sunday night and we're getting home at like 2 a.m. and it's like, okay, wake up in 4 hours. It's time to go do music at school. So,
2: yeah.
0: Hold on, Violet, what's your band instrument?
2: I play the alto saxophone.
0: And Clara, what's your band instrument?
1: I play the bass clarinet.
0: Love the bass clarinet, by the
1: way. Oh, really?
0: I played the euphonium, so I was even among the band kids, I was a nerd. And Lola, what's wrong with you? How come you're not in the back of the concert band playing percussion?
3: I was doing choir last year, and so a little bit of rivalry, but I do volleyball. I do sports outside of, as an extracurricular kind of for the school.
0: Well, I'm hoping you get to sleep. Each of you get to sleep more than 3 hours at some point in your lives. I want to talk about this song on the record called Falling Rain. So I heard the story that when you guys write songs, and I think this is really sweet, you ask yourselves, if this song was in a movie, what would be happening? Violet, tell me a little bit about that. Like, how did that idea come to you guys to write that way?
2: Well, we definitely usually start with a riff that normally comes from me or one of us, like all like writing together in the basement and writing that and playing it over and over again. We just like to picture what would be happening and what would be involved in like the vibes that the riff has towards the lyrics and the melodies that we include in the song. So it's kind of just based off of what we think would be happening, I guess, what would be happening in a movie or visualing movies and seeing what would be happening.
0: So Clara, what was the answer to when you were writing this song, Falling Rain? Like, what was in the movie when you were writing it?
1: For this riff, we definitely had really like campfire vibes when writing it. I remember Violet kept playing it on acoustic guitar, and we were all just like, "This sounds like."

0: discovery of a cute new wild cat species means for conservation, and why there are so many species yet to be discovered. But we begin with the Alberta referendum and the long list of questions facing voters in that province. For many people in Alberta, emotions are running high. In just 3 weeks, people in that province go to the polls to vote in a referendum. The most crucial question they'll be asked is on separation. Should Alberta remain in Canada, or should the province pursue a binding referendum on separating? A new poll done for CBC News shows separatist support is dropping, and so is the popularity of Premier Danielle Smith and her party. The Premier says she wants Alberta to remain in Canada, but that Albertans who are fed up cannot be dismissed. At a recent online event, Danielle Smith got tearful when talking about those frustrations.
1: So when a proud, hardworking people feel their contribution is taken for granted and their livelihood is treated as something to be phased out, some begin to ask a painful question. Does this country actually want us?
0: Danielle Smith added she believes Canada is now listening to Alberta because the province stood up for itself. The new polling also looked at the other 9 questions voters will be asked in the referendum, questions about immigration and more powers for Alberta. The survey was conducted by independent pollster Janet Brown. She joins us now from Calgary. So happy to be talking to you. You are the one who is on top of public opinion in Alberta. So we mentioned a sense that there is some shift in separatist support. Tell us more about what your numbers showed.
2: Well, I would characterize it as support is softening. So we put the question to Albertans, the question that's going to be on the referendum about separation, and 23% of our respondents told us that they think that we should be commencing a legal process to hold a binding referendum. 72% said they'd vote to remain in Canada. 4% said they weren't sure at this time. That compares to 27% back in April. So the margin of error is 2.8. The change is slightly outside of the margin of error. So that's why I would call it a softening rather than a huge drop.
0: And we should say this was a random survey of 1,200 Albertans that you did between September 8th and September 21st. The survey has, as you said, a margin of error plus or minus 2.8 percentage points, 19 times out of 20. What we want to know, though, is, of course, what's going on here. I don't want to overstate the size of that shift, but how do you understand any sort of softening or a change of attitudes about Canada?
2: Well, it was an extensive survey. It took people an average of 15 minutes to complete the survey. And there was a whole bunch of questions in there related to Alberta's relationship with the rest of Canada. And we saw the same softening in all of the questions. We saw that the heat is really turned down on the relationship between Alberta and Ottawa. People are just slightly less worried about that relationship, slightly less anxious about it. We also had a question in there about the memo of understanding that Premier Smith and Prime Minister Carney have signed. And we're seeing that there is growing confidence that that memo of understanding is going to turn into some sort of meaningful energy infrastructure. We also see that Mark Carney comes across as the most popular politician right now in Alberta. So I think there is this sense that that the relationship between Alberta and Ottawa is looking better than it has for years. And I think that's the reason we're seeing this softening.
0: I mean, just help us understand this. How striking is it that a Liberal prime minister is more popular than a Conservative premier in Alberta?
2: Well, you know, I don't want to give away my age, but I'm getting towards the end of my career. And I guess it's kind of interesting to see that we've gotten to this point where I've actually done a poll where a Liberal prime minister is popular here in Alberta. And it's hugely significant. I saw something online the other day. You might have to go back to Laurier to find a time where a Liberal prime minister was this popular in Alberta.
0: And to what extent can we disentangle all of these pieces, you know, the trade war, Carney, in terms of what might be, again, I don't want to overstate the extent to which this softening is happening, but might be moving things a bit.
2: Yeah, the poll did not ask anything about Donald Trump or trade wars or anything like that. But there are sort of like echoes of Donald Trump throughout.

0: out here. One of the questions we've asked, and we've asked it many times, is how attached people are to Canada versus Alberta, right? So the question is just simply, are you more attached to Alberta, more attached to Canada, or both equally? And we saw a drop in the number of people who said they're more attached to Alberta. It went down since April from 33% to 23%. And there's been growth in the categories of people saying that they identify primarily with Canada and both. And that has shades of Donald Trump in there and the trade war. And all of this is making Albertans more focused on their sense of being a Canadian.
1: Let's take a minute and just focus on the Alberta politics of all of this before we move on to the other questions on this ballot. The poll showed UCP support tied with the Alberta NDP at 41%. That's an 8-point drop since April. What's going on there?
0: Well, I follow this category. I call it orphans. So just be careful when you look at my polling. It's hard to make an apples to apples comparison with other polls. So we have the number of people who said they'd vote for the UCP if an election were held today, the NDP, how many people would say other parties. And then we've got this group, 9%, saying that they're orphans, that they're not happy right now with either the UCP or the NDP, but they don't know where they're going to go. A little different than people who are completely undecided. So the NDP are now at this place that's very similar to where they were at the time of the last provincial election. So after the provincial election, NDP support really softened, particularly in Edmonton. I think what the referendum's done, it's allowed the NDP to reform their base of support. And now the goal for the NDP will be to grow it beyond that. The UCP, in contrast, their support has softened. And the UCP and the Premier have seen both people with separatist and non-separatist sentiments kind of get frustrated and go into that orphan category.
1: Some people in the rest of the country may not even realize that there are these 9 other questions on the ballot. 5 of them are focused specifically on immigration. The other 4 are more broadly about other kinds of stronger powers for Alberta. What did you discover in your polling about what Albertans are thinking about taking more control, is I think how Danielle Smith has been framing it, of the immigration system?
0: Right. So we didn't ask the 9 questions. They are very long. They're complicated. And they just, there was other things we wanted to accomplish, and they just didn't work very well on a survey like this. But we did pull out 3 of the themes that come out of these questions, immigration, constitutional reform, and the services that people with temporary immigration status would be offered. And what we found was that there's sort of mixed reaction about both of these things. They are the or all 3 of these things, they are the very definition of polarizing here in Alberta. They're all, you know, some of these things are just north of 50%, some are south of 50%.
1: And do you have a sense of how it is, if or how it is going to affect the vote outcome, whether it might, you know, these questions, because as you say, they are so complicated. Are they going to keep people away? Are they affecting that big question number 10 about separation in other ways?
0: Well, it's very much up for grabs. One of the things we asked people is, when faced with these 10 questions, you know, what are you going to do? Are you going to vote yes to them all, no to them all, a mix of yes and no? And what we found is 5% of people right now are ready to vote yes to them all. 26% of people are ready to vote no to them all. 17% say a mix of yes and no, but 49%, almost half of people, say they don't yet have any clue how they're going to vote for these questions.
1: Which is so different from separation, where attitudes are pretty baked in.
0: Exactly. Those things are very baked in. We've been tracking, you know, support for separation at a similar level for a long time. Very few undecided folks. So, you know, 3 weeks remaining, a lot of Albertans have ordered a mail-in ballot that will give them an opportunity to sit with these other 9 questions and think them through. But, you know, Albertans have a lot of homework to do before they're going to be able to cast these other 9 ballots.
1: It's a fascinating time. Always grateful to get your perspective on this, Janet. Thank you.
0: Thank you for having me.
1: Janet Brown is principal at Janet Brown Opinion Research. She was in Calgary. Well, the separation question has dominated the conversation around this referendum, but as we were just discussing, it is only one of 10 questions Albertans are being asked. 5 concern immigration policy and broadly whether Alberta

0: should have more control over immigration. Dozier Anyebunyam is the host of the Newcomers podcast. He moved to Canada from Nigeria in 2021. He joins me now from Calgary. I'm wondering, I mean, you are so engaged on this question of immigration. Before we get to the specific questions, which as Janet just said, are some of them quite complex, I wonder how you're feeling about the fact that immigration is such a big part of the political conversation right now in this referendum.
1: I mean, first of all, I think I should say that it was pretty somewhat reassuring to hear some of the poll numbers come from it in some way, because it's kind of linked to how you end up feeling when you read those questions and you wonder why we're living this, where we're operating at a point where it feels like every single thing is either we can't negotiate about it, we can't have a conversation, it's either problematic or it's good. Like, and so in the end, I think the right word to say is I feel a bit disturbed. That's how I'll put it. Like, it's just disturbed because you're like, what exactly is actually going on?
0: Disturbed because of the atmosphere right now, or disturbed because these questions are on the ballot?
1: I think it's more, I always like to say to friends, I think it's more of the atmosphere in the sense that I can't control the ballot, right? Like, it's like the government controls, has decided to put the referendum. So we're doing a referendum because the government wants to do a referendum. So that I can't control. But the point is that just putting those things out there, what it does feel like, it's saying immigrants are to blame to some extent or to a major extent for a lot of the problems we are having in Canada. I mean, sorry, in Calgary or in Alberta, for example. And so we do want to control that. And what that does is you give certain kinds of people the license to say things that are unprintable sometimes. I mean, like I was mentioning in the pre-call, last week, I got some comments on my podcast that I was just like, what? And I just deleted it because that thing has kind of ramped up in the past 2, 3, 4 months. It didn't used to happen before. I've been running the podcast for 3 years, but the past 3, 4 months have been, for lack of a better word, hellish in terms of some sort of characters that come into the comments sometimes just to leave remarks and insults and
0: I just want to be clear. There's no question in your mind that that is tied to these referendum questions.
1: Yeah, to me, it feels like that. Yeah, because it used to happen before. I used to probably get it once every 6 months. Like someone would go like, oh, we think anti-X. But right now, like it is, I mean, someone said Canadians are societally empathetic. Like that's what someone said. Like that was what someone said on a comment that was left there.
0: Societally empathetic?
1: Yes, that's what the person put out there.
0: Well, I'm sorry that you're dealing with this abuse. Let's try to help people in the rest of the country understand a little bit more about the specifics of the questions Albertans are dealing with. Because you wrote a blog post and you've tried to parse some of the immigration questions. I'm going to read one of them. You're going to have to bear with me, so will the audience here, because it is a bit dense to hear over the radio. Do you support the government of Alberta taking increased control over immigration for the purposes of decreasing immigration to more sustainable levels, prioritizing economic migration, and giving out first priority on new employment opportunities? What goes through your mind when you hear that question?
1: First of all, like that's like 3 or 4 questions in one vote. Like literally, we're saying you could have someone who wants to favors provincial selection to some extent while opposing lower overall admissions. Like it feels like there's provincial control, lower immigration, more economic immigration. And then the loaded one for me is employment priority for Albertans. Like, okay, how are we defining who Albertans are? Is there some measure in which I am more Albertan than someone who just became a Canadian citizen last month? Like, it just opens up a Pandora box for that I'm not sure anyone wants to go into.
0: Well, I mean, the Premier does obviously want to engage on these questions because she has put them in this list of referendum questions. And I know when it comes to the separation question, she has said, let people have their say.

0: Janet Brown's polling shows that there are some passionate attitudes out there towards immigration. So let's turn things on its head. What is what's wrong, I guess, with asking people their opinions on something that is a subject that, you know, is very political right now?
1: I mean, so I think there's a beautiful article written by Jared Wesley. I think he teaches at University of Alberta, which is, we're already in polarized times as a species. Like, the world seems, especially North America, things have been interesting the past 12, 18 months. And so when we start approaching issues in such a way where it feels like we cannot negotiate about them, like it's either you're for us or you're against us, what just happens is you unleash things that you can't control. That's how I see it, or that's what I think. And for me, the immigration questions in themselves are, what we've done here is, one is, we've taken a lot of issues and things that I don't think are issues and patched them, to compress them together into one thing. And we've asked people, vote yes or no. And that doesn't even include the fact that, I mean, again, I can always say, I do think that we probably didn't do, we did things not too great with immigration the past 4 years. Like, we didn't do well with that. We could have done better. We've had a very good immigration program that is the talk of the world. Like, everyone talks about the Canadian immigration program, but we didn't do well. And every system has that, where every now and then it will collapse.
0: Let me ask you, Dozier, there's only about a minute left here, and I do just want to understand. I mean, we don't know what the outcome is going to be on these immigration questions, but what do you see when you look at Alberta's future after the October 19th vote when it comes to immigration?
1: I honestly don't know. That's how I feel. Like, I honestly don't know. I think the biggest thing for me is, the question to answer here is, what happens after? It depends on how we vote. I do think that a lot of those things will be, some of them will be hard to pull off, because we do have to go through the legal restrictions or legal, would I say, barriers that we have to jump over as a province to get some of these passed. So I don't know, honestly. Okay. But I think what worries me the most is the outcome. Like, so if people vote yes for some of those things, then what does that mean for immigrants or newcomers? Like, what does that mean for the society in itself? Like, because it just feels like what this just ends up doing to us, it just fractures the society, because it just pits us against them. That's just what it feels like.
0: Dozier, I do appreciate getting your perspective right now. Thank you very much for this conversation.
1: Thank you.
0: Dozier Anye-Bounam is the host of the Newcomers podcast. He was in Calgary.
2: 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I'm Catherine Cullen, sitting in for Matt Galloway.
0: It's estimated that alcohol use costs Canadian society more than $20 billion a year. That's in health costs, lost productivity, and criminal justice costs. Researchers at the Center for Addiction and Mental Health recently found that alcohol causes more harm overall than any other drug in the country, far more than tobacco and opioids. Almost 4,000 people a year die from alcohol-related conditions. Nearly 18% of people aged 15 years and older in Canada will meet the clinical criteria for alcohol use disorder in their lifetime. Given the prevalence and how disruptive it can be, advocates and people with the disorder are calling for a change in how it is treated. They want more emphasis on science-based treatments. Liz Hoth has the story of one man struggling with alcohol. Here's her documentary, Nothing Else Matters.
3: I currently live with 16 other men. At 54, I never imagined having to explain a roommate, let alone over a dozen of them, half of whom are straight out of prison. This is my fifth alcohol addiction treatment center in 20 years, and these liminal, lucid places of recovery.
4: Jordan Kochak has struggled with alcohol for decades, so now he's writing a book.
3: Each time, I genuinely think this just might be the one. But despite good stretches of sobriety and big wins in love, family, and jobs, relapse is part of my story. Me, I like to think I'm a pretty nice guy, a professional, educated, musical dad who pines to see his daughters more. But when I slide into that hole of desolation, twisting with animal fear,

0: my disease turns oppressive. It sets my life and those of my loved ones' lives on fire. So here I am again.
1: Here is the Vancouver Island Therapeutic Community. It's an addiction treatment center for men in Nanaimo, British Columbia.
0: This year, I'm the only guy that's not a jailbird. I just love them. I learned some bad things from them. They give me tips on how to steal cars and pull a heist. But they're the most honest, genuine people in treatment yet. But this is Cody, one of my best friends.
2: Hello.
0: And
1: Jordan is wearing a dark blue button-down shirt. His salt and pepper hair is neatly coiffed back. He says in treatment, he's often confused for the staff.
0: I feel like an outlier with these guys that are coming from prison and everything, but I swear the next relapse will put me in jail. That's the end for me, jail or death.
1: As a kid, Jordan remembers building forts out of his dad's empty beer cases. He says his father didn't have a problem with alcohol, but he remembers it was a big part of their weekend outings.
0: On his Saturday, King of Kensington runs around town where we'd just go visit people. We'd sit in a lounge, and I loved the lounges. So, yeah, I think it was planted.
1: As he got older, he doesn't think he necessarily chose things that were alcohol-related. It just kind of happened. There was the band
0: called the Dino Martinis.
1: The independent film.
0: Independent film called American Beer.
1: Jobs at a wine store, then as a Bacardi Breezer rep.
0: And had a car full of alcohol.
1: Then he worked in TV at one time for Much Music.
0: And we were always backstage for endless booze of big bands. So if I look back, my whole trajectory is alcohol related.
1: Before his kids were born, he remembers his then wife sending him out for a simple errand. Pick up some sour cream.
0: I would go to the Legion and see the guys and would spend 2-3 hours coming back and saying, honey, there's no sour cream in Vancouver. Like, what? Everybody sees through that. But when you're drinking with your buddies and you don't want to leave, that makes sense to you?
1: It's hard for him to list all the things he's lost. There's jobs for one. He's been fired a lot.
0: I hate to admit this, but there have been really high responsible jobs where I'm sipping vodka in the bathroom. So I didn't shake.
1: He's lost trust, a lot of money. And the hardest loss for him to talk about is his wife and two daughters.
0: I'm still in great contact with my ex and my kids. But, you know, it's hard being in a treatment with 20 guys, knowing that another man teaching your kids how to ride bikes and skate. And, you know, even looking at my pictures of my daughters on the cork board, they give me strength, but they remind me that I missed them. I missed it all. I visited them lots as they were growing up. But I didn't get to, you know. So that's the hardest. And the hard, you know, there's people in meetings that I've heard that's their biggest pride is that their children have never seen them drunk. And I can't say that. And it just tears me apart.
1: He remembers one particular trip. He'd take kids to Calgary to see Grandma and Grandpa.
0: I was drinking. I was hiding it under the bed and they found it. And they cried. And their mom called and they got picked up. That's about 10 years ago, but it still bugs me.
3: When you talk about rock bottom, that sounds pretty...
0: That's there, yeah. I've been thrown in the drunk tank 2 times that I've had to sleep it off in a cell. That could be rock bottom for anybody, but when alcohol takes you over, nothing else matters. Not your job, not your commitments, not your hygiene, not your health. So yeah, I'm here to make sure that never happens again. I write this piece during my second month in this treatment center. Right now, my honey is on holidays. My best friend is beginning a book tour, and countless other friends share their successes online. I have to shut that stuff out. Outside this facility, life is running away, and I am here to heal in the stationary society of beautiful men.
1: This is the second time he's been at this particular treatment facility. He was feeling strong when he left in 2025. He even got a writing fellowship at a castle in France.
0: My brain tells me that I don't have a disease. So I had a couple of celebratory champagnes there and just thought, write it off. And I guess the mind in addiction works funny because come December, it was just waiting for me. And I just had a drink, and that drink led to more.
1: That last relapse, it ended with Jordan in the drunk tank. So he's back.

0: back at VITC.
1: My shortest this week is the North Hallway hopping.
0: This is a free program. It's geared toward people on low or fixed incomes. So it's not fancy, and there are chores to be done.
1: Yeah. Okay, I'll show you my room.
0: In his room, there's just enough space to walk between the two twin beds.
1: The reason I have a roommate is when you first get here, you're paired up with someone.
0: There's a shelf piled high with books. A bulletin board features photos of his new partner of 10 years, his kids and his cats.
1: So when I came and put them up for the first time, to see the pinholes that were in the pictures from other treatments was a little, that hurt.
0: His roommate is Rob Miller.
1: This is my roommate and mentor, Rob.
2: Hi, Rob. Nice to meet you.
3: You too.
0: He's a big guy with a big personality.
3: I love CBC, man.
0: He's just shaved his head, and he barely has any teeth.
1: A whole wardrobe. So I got all my clothes, winter and spring.
0: They show me their closet.
1: I think six pairs of shoes.
3: And he didn't leave me any room.
1: I'll show you. Look at this. This is all mine. This is Rob's. Just a toilet paper.
0: Rob came here straight from prison, and the only thing he brought was that roll of toilet paper. He's been through a lot, and that's why Jordan calls Rob his mentor.
3: You know, he comes to me whenever he has any issues or anything like that.
2: Seems like you guys are kind of different.
3: Kind of, yeah. I was kind of on the hardcore kind of life. And, yeah, just was sick and tired of being sick and tired. So now I have the opportunity to go to school. I'm going to be going to university, hopefully, in September to get a social worker's diploma. And, you know, primarily because of this program. Life is looking great. So
2: great. Thank you so much. It's really nice to meet you.
3: No problem.
2: Yeah, good luck with your university.
3: Nice to meet you too. Yeah. Social worker's diploma, here I come.
2: Wow.
0: That conversation was in March of 2026, and shortly after, Rob got his own room, a sign that he was doing well and showing leadership.
1: And then he disappeared. He didn't come home one night. That was like unfathomable.
0: Rob did show up a couple of days later. Jordan didn't see him, but some of the other guys said he seemed pretty messed up.
1: The quote that I remember they told me was, he said, "Somebody took out my kryptonite."
0: Jordan's not exactly sure what his kryptonite was. Maybe it was cocaine or crack.
1: The staff came in and told us that Rob had been found dead in sort of a closet in somebody's room. I guess he overdosed and he died, he was found. Nobody expected that. We expected him to relapse. I heard that the old Rob was a very angry, scary person. I'm glad to have only known that teddy bear guy. I think about him a lot. The week following his death, nothing was amusing or funny anymore. The food tasted bland. We used to love Sammy's unhinged energy, but now it just looked like troubling ADHD. I can hear Tom's brain injury now. Paul's story of being a kid eating dog kibble for treats in his strict foster home was no longer our shared affable anecdote. It was just sad. This warm, almost ethereal air here has escaped and let in something clinical and metallic, like someone snapped on all the fluorescent lights.
0: What's it do for you to be writing that?
1: That helps me go back to that day and remember how heavy it was and how much we loved him and how much it affected us. I had to get my hope back after Rob, because there was a period where I think everyone felt, what's the point? If this thing is out to get us and it can get a guy like that in one night, going out happy, like on top of the world. He had a new life. Got taken away.
0: It's a story that Evan Alon has heard many times. He's an addictions doctor in Nanaimo.
4: It is obviously a common thing that patients who have been in recovery and who are doing well, or who are motivated to continue to do well, will still have something that happens that pushes them back to where they were. And, you know, particularly with the toxic drug supply, it's very, very easy to die.
0: Dr. Alon does addictions medicine work at the hospital and also at a dedicated alcohol use disorder practice. It's the only one of its kind on Vancouver Island.
4: To say that I'm overwhelmed is very much an understatement.
0: His wait list is long. It can take months to get

0: in.
1: The challenges that I have are with colleagues whose, you know, lack of information, lack of knowledge about this really gets in the way of the treatment of these patients. And, you know, the stigmatization, the marginalization, which, again, we have incredibly strong evidence to show that these patients experience these things every time they come to our healthcare systems, and that it is a large determinant of their lack of success with long-term outcomes.
0: Dr. Alon says many of his patients have told their family doctors about their alcohol use, and the doctor simply advises them to cut down. He says there's been a lack of education, so doctors just aren't aware that there are more options than just Alcoholics Anonymous and inpatient treatment programs.
1: Some of the most effective medications that have ever been invented in medicine, full stop, are for alcohol use disorder. But that is just something that's not known by most providers and certainly not known by the average person.
0: He says 12-step programs like AA can work for some, but he says there's other kinds of groups that are effective too.
1: Counseling therapy to address the underlying traumas and mental health disorders that might be driving things.
0: And then there's just engagement in general, like getting people involved in hobbies and social activities.
1: Humans are meant to be social creatures, and we live increasingly isolated lives. And if we can change that, we can make a huge difference on a number of things, including substance use disorder.
0: He says the deaths he sees from alcohol use disorder are often preventable.
1: You know, I'll be working in the ICU in Port Alberni, and I'll see a patient who comes in with severe liver failure. And I can see that the notes from my colleagues is saying, oh, you know, this patient comes in repeatedly with liver failure and they keep drinking despite that. And I search through the charts for any mention of a treatment of some kind for this patient's alcohol use disorder, which has led to this situation, and never find any. And, you know, my thought experiment on this is if, you know, we as physicians had a patient who came into the hospital with, you know, numb feet and a heart attack from very poorly controlled diabetes, and we wrote in our charts, you know, this patient continues to eat sugar despite us telling them that they need to stop eating sugar, but we've never started them on metformin or Ozempic or any of the medications that we have for diabetes, you know, that would be college complaint worthy, that would be lose your license worthy, yet for substance use, it's completely normalized.
0: Dr. Alon doesn't have Canadian stats, but based on American numbers and with what he's seen in his practice, he estimates that less than 3% of people with alcohol use disorder are prescribed medication after visiting a hospital.
2: And I've been to emergency rooms where nurses or whoever gives me a stretcher or a bed has said, well, you need this bed for people with more problems than you. Or I overhear them saying, oh, another bed, another addict, another drunk. But then there's hospitals where they're so compassionate. It's hard even saying that alcohol use disorder is a disease because I've seen people roll their eyes.
0: I did put in a request to the Canadian Medical Association for a response to the criticisms that doctors don't address alcohol use disorder effectively because of insufficient education and training in substance use. A reply from Media Relations said it was too niche a topic for their spokespeople, and instead they suggested the College of Family Physicians of Canada. That group didn't have a spokesperson available by deadline and pointed me to a section of the website which outlines how family doctors should screen for and treat alcohol use disorder, including with medications. Dr. Alon says he is seeing the culture starting to change, slowly. He says there's more education being offered to doctors, and he sips pretty carefully when he's talking about sending patients away for treatment.
1: And so when I see people who are dropping $40,000 on something that is no better than what they can do as an outpatient, it obviously makes me a little bit hesitant of them as a treatment modality of high value.
0: He says it's tricky to study how effective those programs actually are, because they're all so different. Some are a week, some are a year, some are for profit, some are free or based on religion. And measuring what success looks like, that can be tricky too.
1: Well, I have lots of patients who it was the answer for them. Alcohol use disorder is almost always a response to problems. You're using alcohol as the answer to the problem, and it's anxiety, depression, insomnia, traumatic experiences. So you can put somebody in a 3-month program and you can make sure that they're not drinking alcohol and you can engage them on recovery and groups and all these kinds of things. But if you, at the end of those 3 months, put them back into exactly the same circumstances that they came from that were driving the issue, it's not at all surprising that it doesn't fix the problem.
3: In the recovery spaces, we see a lot of different, methodologies. We see a lot of different processes, both from...
0: Chris Kinch agrees that inpatient treatment isn't for everyone. He's with Connective, the organization

0: that runs the program that Jordan is at, the Vancouver Island Therapeutic Community.
1: Therapeutic communities really put community at the core of the process. So community is the method of treatment that's used. So it involves...
0: He says VITC works for some because it's all about building community and the social skills needed to reintegrate into society.
1: They're attending meetings, they're working with each other, holding each other accountable as well, and trying to reflect on sort of behaviors, other things that are happening, and shaping pro-social behaviors through that process.
0: For Jordan, he says being in treatment gives him the space that he needs to rest, recover, work on himself. But all of that reflection, sometimes it isn't easy.
2: What I fight with in my head is lost time. Did I not try hard enough? Did I not believe that I was sick enough to miss my daughter's growing up? But yeah, I'll get pangs in a red light sitting in the car and like, holy shit, I broke those girls' hearts. You know, it's like, I don't know what it's like to have a... Nah, I can't do it. I just remember that day. I drove off. It's like, Lily didn't understand. It was like, I can't shut that out, but God, you can sometimes drink over that to forget, right? It's so easy to feel that warmth when the pain is too much, but then it'll tear down your life. And you know that when you take that sip, but it helps.
3: That was a really painful memory you just had in your brain.
2: Yep. I can still see her face. Her grandpa was whisking her off hurriedly into the car to go to grade 3 or 4. And she was crying and looking out. And I was at the front door with my suitcase. And she didn't understand why I had to go. And she's like the best person right now. And I hope I didn't do too much damage. I don't care about the careers or getting back to making television or getting rich or owning a home. That's the only thing I want. They're smart, funny, talented. Yeah, now it's time to get to know them as adults.
4: Uniting a brotherhood, who will develop a new way of life, achieving my honors throughout the living and house.
0: The men are gathered around for what's called a gratitude circle.
5: Celebrating 3 months, going on 4 months of sobriety.
0: They go around the circle talking about what they're grateful for.
6: I'm celebrating 149 days clean and being released from jail last week.
0: And Jordan has lots to say.
7: I'm celebrating 5.5 months sobriety. I'm celebrating getting my life back after getting really sick in January. And I'm celebrating seeing my daughters in 2 days.
0: The visit with his kids is getting close because today... he's heading home.
2: I guess it's not a coincidence that the whole week I've been getting up at 3 and not getting back. I am kind of sad, right? I don't want to forget these feelings of brotherly love, and I don't want to step out there and have that just go away. I think I feel like I'm in the pocket. I'm in the zone to step out. Yeah.
3: You're ready. You're ready to go, to leave.
2: I'm ready.
0: So he bustles about, packing up his clothes... his books.
2: I think I have 40 or 50 books.
0: And the pictures of his family. Jordan stays the full day. He didn't want to miss lasagna night.
8: My car's out front.
0: Finally, a couple of his friends help drag all of his bags and his suitcases out to the car. And he does one last round of goodbyes.
2: Thanks for everything, man. It was great knowing you from the very start.
9: You as well. Best of luck to you, Jordan.
7: Thanks, man.
2: I think I said goodbye. I can't drag this on anymore. It's time to go.
0: It's time.
2: It's time. It's time to go home.
0: It takes him about an hour to get home.
2: Hello.
10: Hello.
2: Oh, you give me a little lay.
0: Jordan's partner, Stephanie Brown, greets him at the door, and she puts a lei around his neck. They're moving to Hawaii, where she's accepted a job.
2: That was a long one.
10: I've had this day before, so it's new and it's old as well. Last time Jordan came home, I had a big welcome home Jordan sign. This time it's a little more relaxed. We have to pack and move in 3 weeks, and so

0: Yeah, I mean, I worry about him having so much transition, like coming home and then having to pick up and go again. And I hope we're doing the right thing.
1: I just have to be diligent. I have to know that it is life and death.
2: What do you mean?
1: Because the disease is out to kill me. It's common knowledge that if it keeps going, it's jails, institutions, or death.
2: What's it like saying that out loud?
1: It sucks. This isn't me. This is not what I wanted to be when I grew up. I don't have another one in me.
3: By another one, he means a relapse. That's something that Dr. Evan Alon says is just part process.
4: Jordan is substantially better off today than he was 30 years ago. He is incredibly more knowledgeable. He has an arsenal of tools that he didn't have before. And whether or not he has relapses in the future, again or not, doesn't mean that he's not a success. He is doing incredibly well.
3: His tools include the AA groups he's scoped out in Hawaii. He's got his medications and the connections to the support people he's met in treatment.
0: It's impossible to understand whether or not this is the last time. You just always have to live in the uncertainty, and you have to try to become comfortable with that uncertainty as best you can and know that you are with a person who you commit to loving in sickness and health, and you get some of both. You want to grab it out of the fridge?
1: I forgot we had this. This is nice.
3: Tonight, they toast health and new beginnings.
1: Woo-hoo-hoo!
3: They pop the cork on a bottle of wine. Of course, it's non-alcoholic.
2: All right, then.
1: Thank you.
2: Yeah.
1: That's nice.
0: That is very nice.
1: Yeah, that's a winner.
0: Wow.
1: Yeah, eh?
5: That documentary was produced by Liz Hoth at the CBC Audio Documentary Unit with help from Joan Weber. Jordan Kochak is in Hawaii, doing well and enjoying his AA meetings, which are held on the beach. You're listening to The Current Review on CBC Radio 1. I'm Catherine Cullen, sitting in for Matt Galloway. Somewhere deep in the Bolivian cloud forest where the Andes Mountains meet the Amazon Basin lives a small, strange-looking cat. It has a scrunched-up face with short, round ears, and it's covered in leopard spots. It weighs about 3 pounds, smaller than the average house cat. Its scientific name, the Leopardus tilcayo, and it's the first new cat species discovered in 100 years. It's one of many new species being discovered around the world. Earlier this year, a new penguin species was identified, also the first in over a century. From frogs to sea sponges to carnivorous caterpillars, new species and organisms are being discovered all the time. And scientists say there are still millions of unidentified species. Dirk Steinke is a research scientist at the Center for Biodiversity Genomics at the University of Guelph. Matt Galloway spoke with him last week. Here's their conversation.
6: When you saw this little cat, it's a cute little cat.
7: It is.
6: What went through your mind?
7: Well, there was a mix of being surprised. Oh, there's a new cat, because as you said, it has been a long time since scientists have described another one. So I was surprised that there's still some out there that we couldn't find. On the other hand, I'm not surprised when it comes to all these new discoveries, because as you said, there's millions out there that we haven't even encountered yet.
6: Do we know broadly how, with the numbers, how many species there are estimated to be here on Earth?
7: There's various numbers. We did a study not too long ago where we focused on insects only, which is the most diverse group of animals on the planet. And our estimate went as far as saying there's a minimum of 20 million species of insects out there. And I would argue we probably haven't, I don't know how many, we'd probably done 500,000-600,000 of them in terms of having them described, having given them a name and everything else. So there's a lot left to do.
6: A minimum of 20 million insects. This is just insects.
7: Yes. But they are by far the most diverse animals. I wouldn't expect any large quantities of new cats or birds or other larger animals. if we even fish to be discovered in the future. We'll still stumble across some, but this will not go in the hundreds or even thousands. The real diversity usually lies in these small critters that have more than four legs.
6: This is the they talk about the unknown.

0: unknowns. I mean, how do we know the number of species that are unidentified or undiscovered? How do we know what we don't know?
1: Well, the usual approach is some sort of a statistical modeling or trying to look at groups that we understand well. For example, the cats would be one of those. There's one in 100 years that we discover new. So we have a rough handle on how many cats there are on the planet. And if we compare that to the discovery rate of insects that we come across in various areas. And when we did a study down there, we started in Costa Rica, in a very small subset of Costa Rica, where we looked at one particular group of parasitic wasps for which we thought we have a good handle on the number of them. And then you start comparing to all the other groups and you start extrapolating. So if there is that many here, how many would there be in a different place of the planet? And that's how we got to this staggering number of 20 million.
0: It's interesting when we use the word discovered, because the locals in Bolivia knew of this cat for generations. They'd seen it. They had a name for it. It just wasn't identified, he says in quotation marks, as a new species until now. So are we using the wrong word when we say discovered?
1: Yeah, I think we sort of do. There's the difference between it has been discovered or observed by locals all the time, and we come across that quite often, on the other hand, the scientific description, which is probably what we mean when we say discovered, meaning there is a formal process to come up with a name, describe its outward appearance and all the other unique traits that this particular animal has in comparison to the ones that are closely related. And all this information is then packed in a publication that sort of cements that name for a while. It can be changed. There's no way, but that puts it out there. And that's probably what we often say when we discovered it. We have a better understanding of what they're doing. But you're right. Some people down there knew it for decades.
0: Mm. And there was a study that came out recently saying that, 16,000 new species are discovered each year. Part of this is about our advancements in genetic analysis, right? And the way that we have been able to identify things, which is different than in past. Can you explain that?
1: Yeah. So in the two examples that you prominently mentioned, that cat and also the new penguin, the way it was sort of made clear that this is a different species was using genetics. So what we do is we focus on a very small genomic region, a small snippet of the genome of an organism, which is very often very characteristic, doesn't change much within that particular species, but it's different from other species. We call it a DNA barcode, likens it a little bit to the supermarket barcode that we all know. Not that we can scan it the same way, but we can read this small snippet of DNA relatively cost-effectively and quickly so that we can distinguish between species. We can tell that a certain species was there when we find, for example, just a fragment of tissue or a hair in case of a mammal. So genetics has certainly put a lot of speed on the rediscovery of species or new discovery of species. Because very often, especially in this case with the cat and the penguin, the outward appearance is very difficult to distinguish from the close relative, especially in the penguins. There's four of these penguins people were talking about, but this one cannot be distinguished from the other ones except when you look at the genomic makeup.
0: We're also losing a lot of species, right?
1: Oh, yeah. That's, you mentioned we discover about or describe about 16,000 new species a year. The extinction rate is much faster.
0: Why do you think this matters? You're part of this international effort, the International Barcode of Life. Why is it important that we are able to identify or discover or have a handle on how many different things are out there in our world?
1: Well, I think the answer is, at its core, very simple. If we want to protect the life around us, we need to understand what's there. And we probably only know a fraction of it. And we don't know how it's interacting with other species, all the way down to probably interacting with us humans. So it's really, what drives me is always this, if I want to protect species, I need to know that which ones are out there and what are they doing.
0: How does that make you think about the world? When we think we know what's happening in this world. And I said earlier, the world can feel like a small place. And yet there are all these things that we have no idea who they are, what they are, and how they interact. How does that make you think about our place in the natural world?
1: Sometimes I think we overestimate us very much so and our importance in this system. So we're just one species in many millions of them. So it humbles me when I look at that every time when I see these large numbers. It also pulls one back when you as a scientist think you know about a certain element of your job, you know a lot about it, and then it tells you, oh, no, no, there is so much unknown, even if we explored so many places. So in biology, we know much less than, let's say, in geography, where we've mapped the planet all over the place, and there are probably only tiny few little white spots left. If you were to draw a biological map, it would have a lot of empty spots where we said, we don't know.
0: As you say, that is humbling, isn't it?
1: It is, yeah, absolutely.
0: Dirk, it's really good to talk to you about this. Fascinating. Thank you.
1: Yeah, no, you're welcome. Thank you for having me.
2: Dirk Steinke is a research scientist at the Center for Biodiversity Genomics at the University of Guelph. Matt Galloway spoke with him last week. That's all the time we have today for The Current Review. I'm Catherine Cullen. Thanks for listening.

0: Here's a look at the weather forecast from Environment Canada for the Northeast. Overnight, mainly clear skies expected for all areas and lows between 11 and 5 degrees. For tomorrow, Tuesday, mainly sunny skies for most areas in the region. The James Bay coast, though, may get some showers. Highs across northeastern Ontario between 16 and 23 on Tuesday. And looking ahead to Wednesday, the forecast will change as some wet weather is moving into the region. There'll be a chance for basically all of the Northeast. Highs staying about the same between 17 and 22.
1: After Neil passed away, we never really were able to pay tribute to him.
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1: Number 12.

0: President Donald Trump's decision to renew a 50% tariff on Canadian steel after trade negotiations between Canada and the U.S. broke down. They also blame Canada's continued procurement of steel from abroad. Andrea Horvath is currently running for re-election as mayor of Hamilton. We reached her there.
1: Andrea Horvath, did you see these cuts coming?
2: Well, we've always known that because of our steelmaking capacity here in Hamilton, we're a steel town, that the steel tariffs were going to be a problem for us. And this is, I think, the evidence of what Trump's tariffs mean for the city of Hamilton. It's, yeah, it's very troubling. And what I can do is continue to work with the federal and provincial governments, which I've been doing. My counterparts there, I've been in touch with them several times. And we're fighting the fight for workers, for businesses, for families.
1: In touch with them several times since this news broke?
2: Oh, I stay in touch with them all the time. Right. As a tariff vulnerable city, we stay in touch often. But yes, I've spoken to the to Minister Jolie today, as well as Minister Fedeli today. It's going to be painful for our community if these layoffs go ahead.
1: What did those officials say to you, as much as you can share, about how they might help?
2: Well, they're not giving up the fight. They're continuing to try to turn this around, which is what I expect from them. But I haven't been idle myself. I put together a plan called the Head of Lake Ontario Plan to tell Hamiltonians that even though we can't control Trump and his decisions, we can try to respond in a way that protects people. And it's not a good irony, but it's an irony that our city council just passed that motion literally today. We were in council having a debate when the announcement came out that the layoffs had been initiated. And so we knew the threat was real. We knew there were going to be things happening that we would need to act on, and now we have some of those things in place. My job's now to take care of Hamilton as best I can, and that's what I'm doing.
1: CBC News obtained a memo from Stelco's vice president of sales, and it says, quote, "This is an unfortunate but necessary action to help ensure the survival of Stelco in what has become a challenging and unsustainable market caused by the ongoing and sustained trade disruptions." He says, measures taken by the federal government in Canada have served to reduce imports into Canada overall. Import volumes remain at levels that prevent Stelco from being able to bridge the gap created by the trade crisis. Is blaming this on the situation with Trump, is that where all the blame needs to lie, or are there other issues here?
2: I believe so. As I said, we are a steelmaking city. We have been for a long time. We not only melt and pour, like literally make steel, but we also have a lot of manufacturing that is associated with steel. And I can tell you that other steelmakers are responding in a different way, let's just say, than this particular employer. And so if others are prepared to have conversations and discussions about saving jobs and saving workers and saving industry in Hamilton, this one's an outlier. And I'm not surprised, because this particular company has been very clear that they support the president of this company, very clear that they support Donald Trump and his tariffs and his desire to pull all steelmaking back into the United States.
1: Cleveland Cliffs is the company, the U.S. company that bought Stelco,
2: right.
1: And the union local president Ron Wells has said, quote, "We're very disappointed. When Cliffs bought us in the fall of 2024, they made commitments. One of those commitments was to maintain the same number of unionized employees," unquote. So how is this announcement possible if those are the commitments they made? It sounds like, to my ears, that the company doesn't appear to be living up to that side, their side of the agreement and those commitments. But what would you say to people who say, why is this happening if they made that commitment?
2: Well, I would agree. I would agree they are not living up to the commitments they've made. And so the fight's not over. That's what I would say. The fight is not over. And I've been in touch with Ron Wells. We've been playing phone tag. I haven't had a chance to speak to him yet, but certainly we're gonna fight fight tooth and nail to have them basically live up to their commitments and protect these jobs. We're gonna do everything we possibly can. Myself as the mayor, the union, I'm sure,

0: the Canadian District of the Steelworkers, as well as the other orders of government, the federal and provincial government. We're all in this together, and we're gonna fight for those workers and fight for those jobs.
1: What levers could the federal government pull specifically if this issue of the commitments that were made is not being fulfilled? What would they do?
0: Well, that's something that you'll have to ask Minister Jolie. I'm also looking, I've asked my staff here at City Hall to look into whether there have been commitments made through the CCAA process in the first place. When the restructuring was able to occur, there were commitments made during that process as well. And I've asked them to open up those files and see what kinds of commitments we can now demand are fulfilled as well. So there's some work to be done here. None of us are turning our backs. We are all digging in to protect the workers and do everything we can to save those jobs.
1: Even if a deal is reached and things smooth over in terms of trade with the United States, do you realistically see these jobs coming back?
0: Well, you know, one of the things about the city of Hamilton and the people who are the residents of Hamilton is we've got a lot of fight in us, and we've got a lot of grit, and we never give up. And so that's the spirit that we are taking into this trade war, and that's the spirit we're taking into trying to protect and save these jobs, whether it's at Stelco or any other business, manufacturer, steelmaker, or guys that are going to be impacted by these tariffs. It's definitely the case that the Prime Minister warned that it was going to be painful, but we're gonna fight as hard as we can to reduce that pain if we can eliminate it and protect our businesses and our companies and our workers and our families, and that in turn will protect our economy. We have no other choice but to fight to the end.
1: Andrea Horvath, I appreciate your time. Thank you for this.
0: My pleasure. Thank you.
2: Andrea Horvath is currently running for re-election as the mayor of Hamilton, Ontario.

0: For generations of fans, Saturday night was sacred, a time to sit down in front of the TV to watch hockey night in Canada. But earlier this year, in the off-season, Rogers and the CBC announced they would not be extending their partnership. That Saturday night staple was kaput. But then today we learned that Hockey Night in Canada will be returning to the CBC for its 90th season. And for the first time in its history, professional women's hockey will be the star of the broadcast. Over the upcoming season, the CBC will air 8 PWHL games in primetime on Saturday nights. Sammy Joe Small is a 3-time Olympian and a 5-time world champion goalie with the Canadian National Women's Hockey Team. We reached her in Mississauga, Ontario.
1: Sammy Joe, when you found out, when you heard this news, I mean, do you cheer right away, or is it cheering with you long enough? What are the emotions involved for you when something like this is announced?
2: I was actually super emotional when I heard this. I grew up watching Hockey Night in Canada. Mm-hmm. It's so iconic in the country. For hockey, and for it to now be about women's hockey, I just would have never imagined that would have been a possibility growing up.
1: And that says something in and of itself, because I was going to ask you, as you're watching Hockey Night in Canada, the men's game, and then you get into hockey yourself, was there a point that you even started asking, well, when are they going to put us on prime time? Or did that just never enter your mind growing up?
2: You know, I guess it was just the way it was when we were growing up. It wasn't a question. It was this world that we lived in. It was the Canadian society that just said to us that we didn't deserve to be on Hockey Night in Canada. And so it was never, I never even thought about it. You know, I thought about watching the men on TV and was inspired by all the NHL players, but never stopped to think, why are we not there? And it took an entire generation to start to ask those questions of why are we not there. And when we first started the CWHL, which was sort of the first adaptation of what would be a pro league, I guess it never even crossed our mind that this could necessarily be a possibility. Just getting on TV was huge, but getting in the Saturday primetime spot, this is incredible for the PWHL, and I'm just so happy for what this means for the future of the game.
1: And for our listeners who may not know, CBC is already broadcasting PWHL games on Saturday afternoons, but as you

0: Hey, this is a switch to prime time. So what message do you think that the fact that it will be prime time, Hockey Night in Canada, send to current players, young women who are thinking of sport, or everyone who should be watching?
1: I think it'll bring a lot more fans to the game. I mean, why did we grow up watching Hockey Night in Canada on CBC? Because that's what there was. That's what was on your television. And so hopefully it brings a lot of people that maybe wouldn't have tuned into the women's game to the game. And it will now give, for those of us who are super fans in women's hockey, more access to the game. I think sometimes it's hard to navigate where the games are and what they're on. Currently, as you said, on Saturdays, it is on CBC. A former player of mine, Sora Tinker, is one of the analysts, does an amazing job. Haley Salvian, Andrew Petrillo. I hope that they utilize those women on Hockey Night in Canada and use the real stage. I have these huge possibilities for what it could be. And I hope they do it as much justice as they have done for the men's game for so long.
0: And the PWHL games on Saturday nights, as you know, are going to go up NHL games on Saturday night. Mm-hmm. Does that worry you in terms of broader attention, or do you think fans are going to figure it out?
1: Yeah, I think fans are different. You know, I think that we're not within the women's game, not necessarily trying to attract the fans that aren't fans of women's hockey to begin with. This just allows them a place to actually watch it and to show it to all of the super fans for women's sports. I mean, we're at such a moment in women's sports right now. You can tell that they're selling out arenas, and it's not just women's hockey, it's women's sport in general. And so just giving it this platform that it deserves is so key for the game and for fans being able to access, because most of the games locally, especially here in the GTA, are sold out. So you can't go to games. So how are you going to be able to navigate where to watch it but Hockey Night in Canada? And to hear that it's going to be on there is just, I think, for all of us in the game, so special, because it really means that we've arrived.
0: It is 8 games at this point. Obviously, NHL games, you know, there would be dozens. What do you make of that disparity at this point?
1: Well, I mean, I certainly could talk about the negative that we deserve more and women's hockey should be on all the time and all of the things that we have heard in the game and that so many women have pushed for so long. But I like to think in the positive, in that this is huge. This is CBC saying that women deserve this moment. They deserve the prime time. And it's just the beginning. You know, I think it's not necessarily even a test, because we know that women sports, that people tune into it, that they want to watch it, that clearly Soria, Haley, and Andrea have done a really good job in promoting the games Saturday afternoons. And hopefully it continues to stay that way. And not only do we get those fans that watch midday, but now maybe attract some more people that didn't know that they could watch women's sports on TV, the young girls, the young boys, and the thousands of rec women hockey players across this country that just love the game so much.
0: And they will, these are fans, like with any fan base, who will let the network know if they're displeased.
1: Exactly. Or super pleased. You know, absolutely. If they get lots of viewership, who knows? This could be the start of something fantastic.
0: December 5th is going to be the first game. Do you have it circled on your calendar at this point?
1: Certainly. I mean, I feel like every Saturday night, I think, will be circled on almost every women's hockey fan's calendar. And I'm excited to see what the broadcast looks like, how much effort is gone into recreating what it was in the men's game, or if it's going to be something different. You know, this is a clean slate, a new stage, and I'm excited to see what they create.
0: Sammy Jo, such a pleasure to speak with you. Thank you.
1: Thank you so much. Pleasure is mine.
2: Sammy Jo Small is a 3-time Olympian and a 5-time world champion goalie for the Canadian women's hockey team. She's in Mississauga, Ontario.

0: a tongue-in-cheek reflection on the American military pulling out of Trinidad and what that meant for the sex workers who had catered to the troops. His real name was Slinger Francisco, which is a pretty excellent stage name on its own, but as a younger artist, he was nicknamed the Little Sparrow because of his energetic stage movements, and he liked that, except for the little part, so he renamed himself the Mighty Sparrow. And it was fitting. The singer, songwriter, and guitarist was a mighty force in the Caribbean music scene. In Trinidad, he was a national icon. He was to Calypso what Bob Marley was to reggae, a local legend who also captured the hearts of millions of fans around the world. The Mighty Sparrow died on the weekend at the age of 91. From 2005, here he is explaining Calypso music to a reporter.
1: Calypso genre is just like the newspaper. We are the self-appointed mouthpiece of the underprivileged.
0: The Mighty Sparrow speaking to a reporter at the Caribbean Music Fest in 2005. Jay Douglas is a reggae artist, producer, and band leader of the Jay Douglas All-Star Band. He's in Toronto.
2: Jay Douglas, do you remember the first time you heard that voice, either speaking or singing?
3: Yeah. As a young man living in Jamaica, in the morning while we were getting ready to go to school, at the time we only had one radio station, Radio Jamaica. They would have what is known as a Calypso Corner, and they play Calypso. Two or three Calypso songs coming from Trinidad, and the first one was voice that I was exposed to was the Mighty Sparrow.
2: What was it about his voice, do you think, and what he did for Calypso that made him so renowned?
3: Magic. The story that he tells in his music, his song. He was a great writer, very articulate man, and I benefited from some of those great qualities.
2: I
3: remember the first, making love one day with a girl they call her Mamie. I said, making love one day with a girl they call her Mamie. I pick up Mamie by the railway, took her to Clarkson. Stop, Sparrow, stop. Oh, man, that's a little crazy, but we'll never forget those. Oh, man, are you kidding?
2: Yeah, the older musicians were trying to keep him down, but there was nothing small about him, clearly.
3: And all the soca singers, reggae, name it. Today, we ought to pay homage to the Mighty Sparrow. He was born in Grenada.
2: Yeah.
3: I hope the Trinidadian folks don't mind me saying that.
2: No, I think it's important to mention, but raised in Trinidad and Tobago, as we know. So you went from listening to him, hearing him on Calypso Corner in the mornings, and then... Fast forward, 1967, August, both of you are performing at the first ever Care Festival in Toronto, the now iconic festival. What do you remember about that time?
3: That was the first Caravana.
2: Yeah.
3: And it went all the way down Yonge Street, the parade. And after the parade, we would take the ferry and go to Center Island. In those early Caravana, they would finish every night on the big stage at Center Island with the stars from the other islands, and Sparrow was one of them. It was a treat.
2: What was he like to watch live?
3: Oh, my God. That was heaven. That was a gift. It was heaven, because at the time I was the lead singer for the band, the Cougars.
2: Yeah.
3: And because wherever he goes, wherever he performed, the world followed him at the time. Even after his shows, his performance, the hotels, the lobbies, everywhere. Some hotels, they wouldn't take him because they weren't sure about proper security.
2: Because he was so popular.
3: Oh, yes. The show didn't end out there on the stage wherever he performed. It continued to the hotel lobbies and up into his room, and it's one big party until the Mighty Sparrow leaves town.
2: You know, also in the coverage, I don't usually like comparisons because I think everyone is individual. People were throwing around, you know, Frank Sinatra, you know, he's Frank Sinatra of Calypso, or that Bob Dylan really revered him as a songwriter and Calypso musician as well. You know, are you surprised that some people might just be learning about him today?
3: No, not surprised. I have to tell you the truth. Let me say this. We must know where we're going, where we're coming from, and where we're going. If we don't know when we get there, we don't know who we are and where we are. Without this man, we wouldn't have a lot of the music today, including reggae, all of that, hip-hop. This man could rap, tell stories. No, and I'm not surprised that the younger generation

0: and some of them don't know because they weren't taught properly from the early years. Don't be blaming them.
1: Play the songs. Play the songs. They're so great.
0: They're the gem of the future.
1: A lot of the coverage is also, you know, referring to the Mighty Sparrow as the last of the true Calypso singers. What do you make of that?
0: In a way, yes, it makes sense. He's true, spiritually, yes. But he has left a lot of legacy for us to transcend his work. What a gift. I've worked with the Sparrow for about 5 times. The last performance I did with the Mighty Sparrow was at the Science Center. The Science Center.
1: Oh.
0: Where is it at? Where's the Science Center today?
1: A lot of people are asking that, yeah.
0: You see where I'm coming from?
1: Mm-hmm.
0: Can I tell you a story about
1: please
0: it?
1: Please do. I was going to ask. Please do.
0: My first live performance with the Mighty Sparrow, I got a call from the promoter. He says, we want you and your band to back up the Mighty Sparrow. We're doing a show out in Milton. That's outside of Toronto. I said, sir, are you sure about that? He said, yes, you're jealous. We want you to back up Sparrow, but he's going to bring his bass player and his sax player.
1: Mm.
0: And at the time, the promoter asked me to get a place to rehearse the Mighty Sparrow. I did not have the amount of funds to rent a proper rehearsal space. So my friend had a store in Dovercourt and Bloor, Wire Variety, and he had a basement. And I asked him, and he cleaned it out, make it nice, says, you can rehearse Sparrow there. I go, I'm going to rehearse Mighty Sparrow in a basement in Dovercourt. And he took me aside when it was 10 o'clock in the morning. Says, Douglas, you have anything to tell me about myself and the music that I should know? I says, not much, Mr. Sparrow. He says, say Sparrow. And I said, when I was a boy in Jamaica, there was a song you did that I loved, and it's called Dan is the Man in the Van. It's like a nursery rhyme.
1: Mm-hmm.
0: And he nodded his head, and he says, we're going to do that, Douglas, thank you. I couldn't believe it. And then we rehearsed him, and after the rehearsal, he said, Douglas, he says, come here, I want to speak to you. And I go, oh, no, don't tell me he's going to fire my band. And he says, Douglas, that was good rehearsal, but I have one question for you. I said, what? He says, no, rehearsal is over. Where's the red stripe beer?
1: Did you have some ready?
0: I didn't have any. And I said, oh, I think I have some in the car for you. I forgot. But you know what? I rushed to the liquor store. Thank God it was open. I bought a case of red stripe beer and came back. He said, Douglas, you are the man. I love you. And right there, he and the rest of the band shared the red stripe beer. Red stripe beer is Jamaica's famous beer.
1: Of course.
0: That was a sign of approval. And we did a hell of a show. He gave me an opportunity at the time with my band that I appreciated. And I needed it at that time.
1: It's Jay Douglas. What an incredible, incredible memory. thank you so much for sharing that and all of this with us. It's been such a pleasure. Thank you.
0: Thank you.
2: Jay Douglas is a reggae artist and producer and the band leader of the Jay Douglas All-Star Band. We reached him in Toronto. And now here's the Mighty Sparrow once more with Obia Wedding.

0: For decades, they've maintained their innocence. Now they have a second chance at exoneration. In 1994, 18-year-old Narissa Cuisance and her 21-year-old sister Odelia were convicted of the murder of Anthony Dolph. The sisters are from Kizikoos First Nation in Saskatchewan. They spent their youth in the residential school system and have spent 33 years of their adulthood in prison. Last week, the Federal Minister of Justice ordered a new appeal in their case, saying a miscarriage of justice had likely occurred. The appeal will examine the period after their arrest when the sisters spent 5 days in RCMP cells, even after a judge's order to transfer them to a detention center. It was in this 5-day period that RCMP officials claim they confessed to the murder, ultimately leading to their conviction. Deanna Harris is the Southeast Regional Director for Saskatchewan Legal Aid. She's worked with the Cuisance sisters on this application for years. We reached Ms. Harris in Saskatoon.
1: Deanna, how are Narissa and Odelia doing today?
2: I think that they're both very excited. They're apprehensive, obviously. Mm-hmm. This is kind of the light at the end of a tunnel, which has been over, 30 years long. I mean, it's been a long journey, and this is the final step for them to see if there was, in fact, a miscarriage of justice, as we say there was. So now it will be up to the Court of Appeal and the lawyers making arguments, and then the Court of Appeal making a decision based on the lawyers' arguments about what happened.
1: What are some of the things that were put forward to get to this point? The grounds why you and those who support Narissa and Odelia believe there should be an appeal?
2: Well, first of all, their cousin, the youth who was convicted of second-degree murder, actually pleaded guilty of second-degree murder as a youth. He has since said that they were not involved, that he murdered Mr. Dolph. Then we have the fact that the sisters, Narissa and Odelia, who were 18 and 21 at the time, young Indigenous women with a history of residential school, poverty, addiction in their family, violence in their families, they were supposed to be remanded to a correctional facility in Prince Albert and taken by the RCMP. But instead, against a judge's order, they wound up in cells at the CAMSAC RCMP, where they were questioned numerous times by RCMP members. And with our understanding of false confessions now, it is not surprising that they went from denying all culpability or all guilt or all responsibility to saying that they had been involved. And those confessions were used to convict them in front of the jury.
1: The younger relative you mentioned who took complete responsibility served 4 years, as we know. What does it say to you, though, Deanna, that it's taken 3 decades for this case to get an appeal?
2: It says to me that, unfortunately, the justice system hasn't historically paid much attention to miscarriages of justice, although that's changed. They're at the urging of Innocence Canada and people like David Milgaard, who's, unfortunately now deceased. But at his urging, his family's urging, other people who've been wrongfully convicted, there is a commission in place now, which is amazing, because before the only option was this ministerial review process, which requires an application to the Minister of Justice's office. It requires an investigation. But now there's an entire commission and a system and a process by which we can bring forward miscarriages of justice cases and have them independently reviewed. And that, I mean, that is amazing. But for the Cuisance sisters, it took 30 years to get to that point. They'd exhausted all of their avenues of appeal.

0: then the only thing left was Innocence Canada and making this application to the minister.
1: What has this meant for their lives, apart from being incarcerated, of course, for decades? What kind of toll have these convictions taken?
0: Only speaking as, you know, their lawyer, I think that this, I mean, it's taken a tremendous toll on them. Odelia has three daughters who she did not get to raise. She has a relationship which she didn't get to have. She had a partner for the 30 years and it wasn't a full partnership. They didn't get to learn how to drive. They didn't get to complete their schooling out in the regular avenues. They did educational programs through penitentiaries and things like that. For Nerissa, she's never been able to really have a family. She's never been able to develop a community. They were removed from Kisikoos First Nation and sent to federal institutions far away from everything they've ever known. Like, their lives are not what they should have been if justice had been served. They didn't get to live their lives, and they've lived every second of their lives since the time of their conviction, either in a penitentiary or under the supervision of the Parole Board of Canada. And that, I can imagine, would be absolutely exhausting every day, to have some government agency looking over your shoulder to make sure that you're doing everything, quote unquote, correctly.
1: What are the next steps now that this appeal has been granted?
0: The next steps are a bail application in the Court of Appeal for bail pending appeal based on fresh evidence, which is the issue surrounding false confessions.
1: What is your hope for your two clients?
0: My hope is absolutely that they are acquitted and that the appeal is successful. It has been such a long time for them, and they have never given up. They have never lost hope. When one door shut, they found another way. And I think that demonstrates a lot of resiliency. I think that demonstrates that that there is something here that really needs to be looked at very closely by the Court of Appeal, that you have women 30 years later who are still saying, nope, I didn't do it.
1: Deanna, I'm very glad we could speak. Thank you.
0: Thank you.
2: That was Deanna Harris, the Southeast Regional Director at Saskatchewan Legal Aid, who was involved with the Quezon Sisters application. We reached her in Saskatoon.

0: 14 years ago, Canadian Paige Adamson settled in Point Roberts, Washington. But right now, she's feeling unsettled. Recently, Ms. Adamson, who holds a U.S. green card, was detained at the Point Roberts border crossing for hours. The Department of Homeland Security alleges that she falsely claimed she was a U.S. citizen, quote, for the purposes of registering to vote in Whatcom County, Washington State, unquote. But according to lawyers who spoke to the CBC, U.S. voter registration systems have been known to catch non-citizens by mistake. Here is Paige Adamson talking about the ordeal and whether she's ever attempted to vote in a U.S. election.
1: First, they asked, while we're sitting in the car, have you voted? And I've never had that question posed at me, ever, in 14 years of crossing. For 6 hours, it was back and forth with the border guard. Eventually, they did bring me in towards hour 4 or 5, brought me into an interrogation room. They're asking me questions that were on my green card that had been renewed in 2024. And then there was one question about voting, and that was it. And I had to sign you those pieces of paper. They took photos. They took a cheek swab.

0: which had never been done, which had never been done before, even to renew my green card. And yeah, and then I finally got released at 2:45 a.m. In any case, I have to go in to see an immigration judge on November 4th. I've not obtained a lawyer. I'm trying to find one.
1: Well, sorry, why do you have to go see an immigration judge?
0: There, I'm open for deportation. I can't even cross the border into my own country without, you know, they have all rights to deport me if I return back home.
1: So any idea at all why you might be flagged by Border Services? I mean, you say this has happened to other people. Do you think this is just some new policy that's being implemented?
0: No. I think they're, you know, who is scraping the bottom of the barrel and finding out, you know, about the voting registration. Now, the state of Washington kind of arbitrarily, if, say, if you renew your driver's license, because I know a couple of people who, where they pushed paperwork onto those people that are renewing. Mm-hmm. Here, can you, here, you vote. And then they're automatically on the registry. There's a couple of friends of mine who had to go into the auditor's office and say, you know, am I on the list? And they're green card holders as well. And they had to remove themselves from that registry.
1: I mean, have you, just to be clear, have you ever voted at any level in any American election?
0: No.
1: Yeah, okay.
0: I'm fully aware that I can't.
2: That was Paige Adamson talking to Stephen Quinn on the Early Edition in Vancouver today. In a statement to CBC News, a spokesperson for U.S. Customs and Border Protection said officers check permanent residence documentation at ports of entry and compare them with federal and state databases, and said individuals will be subject to, quote, rigorous examination and detailed questioning should records suggest, quote, potential unlawful voter registration, illegal voting, or a previous false claim to U.S. citizenship, unquote.

0: This goes without saying, but as it happens, is your trusted home for sports. The high-stakes world of cheese rolling, for example, is our bread and butter here. Also, our cheese. Last week, we took you inside the world of championship parallel parking. This week, we put you at the helm of another white-knuckle contest, one that Jamie Marshall's family has been immersed in for generations, although they prefer you not to use the word immersed. Mr. Marshall is a captain with Extreme Boat Docking, a league of captains who compete on what is apparently a very well-established annual circuit of competitive boat docking in Maryland and Virginia. We reached Jamie Marshall in Crisfield, Maryland, fresh off another boat docking win this weekend.
1: Well, first of all, Jamie, congrats on your latest win.
2: All right, thank you.
1: How did this one go for you? You know, you've done a lot of these. You won. That's great. How did this competition go for you?
2: This competition was a little bit more challenging. We did this in a nor'easter. As in storms, we go rain or shine. As far as this course, it was rainy, wet, slippery, and still fast. So we made the adjustments, and everything seemingly went well. I even had a little hiccup on the line and still finished the run out in 18 seconds. So
1: 18 seconds.
2: I think it went pretty well. Yeah,
1: I'd say. It's not about just getting into the slip and quickly, certainly. What are the markers? Like, what are the things you have to accomplish to become champion?
2: So basically, in a nutshell, what it is, you go from point A to point B, and you put four lines on a pole in a matter of seconds. So basically, we leave the dock, we leave a starting point, and they blow a horn, and we put the boat in forward. We go really fast to point B, and we make basically kind of like a 180 turn or 90-degree turn, and then we reverse, and we call it backing down. We back down the boat into the slip, and while we back it down into the slip, we are placing lines, pre-made hoops, over the pole.

0: We have two forward and two aft.
1: And what was the hiccup that you experienced?
0: So my hiccup that I experienced this time, so I usually tape, I place duct tape on the lines, and we preset our lines to where we think they're going to fall. It's going to basically kind of give us an advantage. And I use tape. And generally, when we do this, it's nice weather most of the time. I get the tape to stick on there because everything was soaking wet. You know, it was raining. So I placed the line and kind of wedged it in the area there on the stern, on the rear of the boat there. And when I'm working the boat, so when I left from point A, I go at a wide open pace. I'm talking about the boat is on top of it, water's flying. And then when you take a hard right turn and you slam it in reverse and you're coming in with a lot of momentum. So you leave the controls of the boat. You go into the first, you hit your two bow lines, you hit the starboard, then the port, then you rush to the stern of the boat, leaving the controls while this boat is drifting back. And when I look back, I got my port side and then my starboard side line was in the floor. And you're racing, you're multitasking through your mind, and you know, the boat is going towards the bulkhead and it's gonna crash into the poles and you're trying to complete this run, and I had to lean over on all that wet deck, almost slip, and then I had to basically toss my line over to the starboard side to make the loop on the pole, and I did it. And then once I saw that go on, then it was a celebration.
1: The competition is divided up in terms of classes of boats. Tell us about yours.
0: Yep. So there's different classes of boats. There's the minimum length that you can be is 30 foot, and then 35 feet on up is a medium class, on up to 39. When you hit 40 feet, it's considered a large class. I've been in a small class since I've been doing this, and because I like it, because it's we're usually the fastest.
1: Sure. You've been doing this for a long time, since 98, if I'm not mistaken. How did you get into it?
0: Well, my dad did it. He was one of the basically pioneers of doing this. We started in the National Hard Crab Derby in Crisfield, Maryland, and they got a competition together, basically some watermen, some commercial fishermen, to do a contest of how quick they can tie their boat up. So my dad did it in 1972 all the way up till, I'm not sure when he quit, but he did it a long time. Then as soon as my dad was done, my older brother got to it for a few years, and then I basically took the helm. So a marshal in my family's been doing this since 1972. When I got out of the Marine Corps in 97, I bought my boat and I went commercial fishing on the bay for blue crab. And then they asked me if I wanted to do it, do the boat talking contest. I was like, yeah, I think I'll do it. You know, my dad did it. I did it. And I felt the energy of the crowd after competing. I think the first competition I did, it was called the Great American Turtle Races by Bivalve, Maryland. And I got second. And the crowd was cheering. And it was something about that energy that got me. And it's just been no turning back. And I did it ever since.
1: You're hooked. It's risk, though, too.
0: Very dangerous. Very dangerous.
1: Is it worth it?
0: Fortunately. Yeah, I mean, it's the adrenaline rush. It's racing. It's racing. It's knowing your boat, knowing, you know, it's your skills. It's a little bit of athleticness in it, and I don't know. It's just a thrill. You know, I've always been a thrill seeker, and fortunately, nobody's ever got killed doing this, but been some very close calls, and which could be, it could be dramatic. I mean, it could be, you know, over with. It's very dangerous. It can be very dangerous.
1: Stay safe out there, Jamie. Thank you.
0: Yep. Thank you so much. I appreciate you having me on.
1: It's a pleasure.
2: Jamie Marshall is an extreme boat docking captain. We reached him in Crisfield, Maryland.

If there's one drawback to a $60 loaf of bread, it's that it doesn't necessarily look like it costs $60. You know it costs $60, but if you're having people

0: people over for dinner, it's frustrating that they might assume it didn't cost $60. You can tell them, and obviously you will tell them. But if you have 14 guests and they all arrive at different times, you'll have to tell each person or couple separately, and they might start to think that you only bought a $60 loaf of bread, so you could tell people that you'd bought a loaf of bread that cost $60, which, well, exactly, you did. But you don't want them to know that. Really, though, that's my only quibble about the $60 loaf of rye sourdough bread being sold at a new bakery called Rye in New York City. What are the ingredients? Well, these reporters from CBS New York and Fox 5 New York will tell us.
1: Well, it's not an extravagant recipe. Rye flour, water, and salt. But also something you won't find on the label and has become rather expensive in New York. Time.
2: The bread is made with just three ingredients: organic rye flour imported from Austria, water, and salt.
0: Okay, but he listed four ingredients.
2: But making it takes time, otherwise known as their fourth ingredient.
0: Oh, okay, good. Yes, time, which, as we all know, is money. How much money? $60. Now, maybe you're still dubious that bread should ever cost $60 US, but to be clear, this is by all accounts good bread. Also, it is a lot of bread. One loaf is a little over 3 pounds. Plus, of course, running a bakery in Soho is really expensive. Sure, when Food & Wine magazine did a taste test, the $60 loaf from Rye came second to a $9 loaf from a place called Bakery with an I. But what really matters here is that when you bring the $60 loaf home, you're joining the very thing you're slicing into, the upper crust. Here are Fred Wesley and the JBs with Breakin' Bread.

0: I'm Phelan Johnson, host of See You in Court, a podcast about the legal cases that changed Canada. At just 13, Willie Blackwater held a knife to his rapist's throat. It was the first time he stood up to his abusers at residential school, but it wasn't the last. And it leads Willie on a years-long quest to hold the church and government to account. The story of Willie's fight for justice is in your feeds this week on See You in Court, available on CBC Listen or wherever you get your podcasts.
1: From CBC News, The World This Hour, I'm Neil Kumar. U.S. President Donald Trump's import ban on Canadian alcohol, dairy products, and motorcycles have taken effect since midnight Eastern Time. Philip de Montigny has more on the list of goods and what we can expect.
2: As of 12:01 a.m. Tuesday, the Trump administration is banning the import of a range of Canadian goods, including motorcycles, whey products, and some alcoholic beverages. Canada produces nearly $2 billion worth of spirits annually. Last year, about half of that was exported to the U.S. Beyond spirits, the ban also covers packaged cider, beer, and wine. Experts say the bans won't make a major dent in Canada's economy. This is the latest escalation in the trade war between Canada and the U.S. President Trump weighed in just hours before this latest deadline.
3: I think what's going to happen is over the next 3 or 4 weeks, they're going to come to us and they're going to say, we're going to get rid of all the tariffs. They're going to come in and they're going to say, sir, we are sorry.
2: Philippe de Montigny, CBC News, Toronto.
1: Hundreds of people who work for Stelco are about to be laid off. It's one of the biggest steel manufacturers in Canada, and it has announced it's shutting down part of its operations in Hamilton, Ontario. Stelco says sales are being squeezed by tariffs, and it must take steps to ensure the survival of the company. Peter Armstrong reports.
4: The letter to employees says the company is struggling due to ongoing trade issues, so tariffs. But it also talks about the amount of cheap steel that's still being imported into Canada that competes with Stelco's steel. The official statement from the company says, in the face of continued market uncertainty and prolonged injury to Stelco's business resulting largely from steel imports into Canada, we've been forced to make this very difficult decision that will impact as many as 500 Stelco employees. The union said it might be closer to 350 jobs, but we just got a statement from Cleveland Cliffs. Stelco is now owned by a company called Cleveland Cliffs, saying job opportunities at Lake Erie Works, which is in Ontario, will be offered to Hamilton employees. We expect that a significant number of employees affected by the indefinite idle at Hamilton should be absorbed at Lake Erie Works. So there's a lot still to sort of process and really try to piece together here.
5: Peter Armstrong, CBC News, Toronto.
1: Prime Minister Mark Carney says the gathering of white nationalists on a reserve near Kamloops, British Columbia is a barbaric and has no place in Canada. BC NDP leader David Eby calls the incident on Tecumloops Tswimpik land unacceptable.
6: Just as such a disgusting display, such an anti-British Columbia thing to do. It is not where British Columbians are at. And you can tell that by the fact that these cowards cover their faces.
1: On Sunday, about 30 men gathered on the reserve, their identities hidden by white face masks and black caps. Chief Roseanne Cashmere says the men were associated with Second Sons Canada, a white nationalist group, and that they only left after RCMP intervened. She adds she and her community will not be intimidated and that events planned for Truth and Reconciliation Day this Wednesday will go ahead. The United Nations is appealing for more aid to Nepal. The country is struggling to recover from devastating floods a month ago. More than 1,400 people were killed and 5,000 are still missing. UN spokesperson Stéphane Dujarric says Nepal needs sustained international support.
7: The focus is increasingly shifting now to recovery. Thousands of families remain displaced. An estimated 2.2 million tons of debris still need to be cleared. Safe land is needed for people who cannot return to their homes. And roads and essential services still need to be restored in many parts.
1: Dujarric says the economic impact has also been severe, with as much as 5% of Nepal's GDP. And Hockey Night in Canada is returning to CBC with some of the biggest names in women's hockey. There will be Saturday night primetime PWHL games as the Women's League will replace the NHL for iconic programs on the 90th season. The new expanded 12-team league begins on December 5th. And that is The World This Hour. For CBC News, I'm Neil Kumar.

0: Hi, I'm Saroja Coelho. You're listening to CBC Radio 1. And now, from the Public Radio Exchange, we bring you The World, a news magazine program featuring stories and music from around the globe.
1: A scandal in Brazil's Supreme Court is upending that country's presidential race.
2: This institution is in crisis, he says. The court is supposed to be neutral.
1: What's at stake in next week's elections? I'm Aaron Schachter. In Ukraine, the steady rain of Russian missiles has civilians on edge.
3: You hear the explosions, like, all the time, and you can't help but think that, well, like, the next one's here.
1: A potential terror plot in the UK is raising fears of foreign recruitment.
4: They are recruiting UK nationals to conduct a variety of attacks.
1: A social media trend is sweeping Latin America, and adults approve.
5: Young people are actually engaging with each other, making friends, sharing an experience.
1: Plus, remembering Calypso's Mighty Sparrow. That's all ahead on The World. I'm Aaron Schachter, in for Marco Werman and Carolyn Buehler. Thank you for joining us this Monday. We begin today's show in Brazil, where a high-stakes presidential election is less than a week away. The crisis is unraveling at the country's Supreme Court. A corruption scandal has led to justices trading insults and canceling sessions. It's made reshaping the court a major campaign issue. Michael Fox has the story from Florianópolis, Brazil.
6: Hundreds of people rally along the waterfront on Brazilian Independence Day. They wear yellow and green, the colors of both Brazil and far-right presidential candidate Flavio Bolsonaro. If that name sounds familiar, it's because he's the son of the former far-right president Jair Bolsonaro. The people are marching for their conservative candidates, but one issue above all is center stage, the country's Supreme Court. Right-wing Congresswoman Julia Zanatta stands on a truck and speaks to the crowd.
7: O próximo presidente, que vai ser o Flávio Bolsonaro.
6: The next president, who will be Flávio Bolsonaro, will nominate four Supreme Court justices, she says. And can you imagine four more justices who are there to follow the Constitution, to follow our laws? What she means

0: Brazil. There hasn't been a dictatorship in Brazil since the 1980s, but Bolsonaro supporters claim the country, and in particular the top court, has descended into dictatorship in recent years. That is because the Supreme Court has repeatedly blocked their agenda. When Flavio's father Jair was in power from 2019 through 2022, the Supreme Court ruled against many of his policies. It investigated his government's dissemination of fake news and Bolsonaro allies. The court jailed and convicted hundreds of Bolsonaro supporters for their participation in the January 8, 2023 invasion of the Brazilian capital. And last year, it sentenced the elder Bolsonaro to 27 years in prison for his role in the plot to overturn his 2022 electoral loss to President Luiz Inácio Lula da Silva. One Supreme Court justice has led most of that work, Alexandre de Moraes. That's him speaking about countering the spread of fake news in Brazil. For the right, he is public enemy number one. At the rally, they chant, "Get out, Moraes." Signs and stickers are everywhere in the crowd, calling for his impeachment. And Alexandre de Moraes has recently been thrust into an unraveling scandal.
1: O artigo 3º-A, ele acabou tendo uma interpretação conforme a Constituição.
0: 2 weeks ago, the court held a hearing to discuss Moraes' relationship with banker Daniel Vorcado, who was in prison on charges of financial fraud. Vorcado's bank, Banco Master, had a multi-million-dollar contract with the law firm belonging to Moraes' wife. The court postponed a ruling on the issue until after the election, but the high-profile hearing shook the country. But Moraes isn't the only one wrapped in the scandal. Other members of the court also have ties to Vorcado, as does Flavio Bolsonaro, despite his attacks on Moraes. Last year, Flavio received at least $12 million from the banker to make a movie about his father. Luciano da Hoz is a political scientist at the Brazilian Federal University of Santa Catarina.
2: Não serve apenas o propósito, digamos, de desviar o foco do envolvimento do próprio Flávio.
0: He says the purpose of the Supreme Court hearing wasn't just to divert the focus of Flávio's involvement in the scandal with Daniel Vorcado, which seems to be even bigger than Alexandre Moraes, but it also serves this goal of mobilizing the right's agenda. That it has done, with the help of Supreme Court Justice André Mendonça, who was nominated by Bolsonaro in 2021. He's led the actions against Moraes in the court. Another Bolsonaro nominee, Justice Cássio Nunes, now presides over the country's superior electoral court, underlining the political divide in the country's top courts. Fábio de Saiz Silva is a professor of Brazilian studies at the University of Oklahoma.
3: So when you add this behavior by Mendonça at the Supreme Court with decisions that Mendonça and, for instance, Cássio have taken within the electoral superior court, there is a sense that these judges are operating politically in order to try to help Flávio win the elections.
0: Renato Vieira Ortiz is 65 years old. He sells coconuts on the street for a living. He says he's never seen a court so divided and in conflict.
4: Está em crise, senhor. Até mesmo por uma crise ideológica.
0: This institution is in crisis, he says. It's even in an ideological crisis. It wasn't supposed to be like this. The court is supposed to be neutral. And now we see that where the money is, the power is also there.
5: Portanto, a Suprema Corte agora, ela já está dotada de todas as informações.
0: President Lula now says that if he's elected, he's going to call for judicial reform. It's hard to tell how the crisis in Brazil's Supreme Court will impact the country's elections. But the discourse is clearly inspiring Bolsonaro supporters ahead of the vote. For The World, I'm Michael Fox, Florianópolis, Brazil.
6: Turning now to the United Kingdom, British authorities are investigating whether a foreign state was involved in what may or may not have been a plot to attack an airbase used by the U.S. military. U.S. forces are stationed at RAF Fairford to carry out what the U.S. calls defensive operations against Iran. 5 masked men were arrested near the base early yesterday on suspicion of explosives and terrorism offenses. The British nationals, all in their 20s, have since been released on bail.

0: Earlier, I spoke with the world's Europe correspondent, Orla Barry. She started by recounting how events unfolded yesterday near the airbase.
1: There's a lot that we don't know, I should start off by saying, because the police and the counterintelligence officials have been pretty tight-lipped. But to bring you back to yesterday morning, police received a call from a woman locally about suspicious activity near the RAF base in Fairford. She was on her way home from a night out. She came across three white vans parked in the middle of the village. And as she turned her car around, she says that she saw several masked and hooded men running away. She called the police, and within the next few hours, residents of that village were all evacuated. A bomb disposal team arrived. Five men were arrested, as you say, on explosives offences and suspicion of preparing a terrorist act, and then were released on police bail this afternoon. Now, I have to say that release took a lot of people by surprise, and we're told that local residents should be able to get back to their homes later tonight.
0: Now, what might we infer then from that release?
1: Well, here's what there's a lot we don't know. I mean, all we know so far is that these men, they're all UK nationals, by the way. They were from London, 23, 25 years of age. So we've no more details about what they were doing there. We don't know what was in those three white vans. What we can infer is that they were not key terrorist figures, I guess, and that what was found in those white vans must not have been significant explosive material. We don't know what their motivation might have been, or indeed if they were working for someone, if they were activists, if they were working for a foreign state. The speculation all of today was that the incident may have been linked to Iran. And I was talking to Ed Arnold about this. He's a security analyst with the Royal United Services Institute in London. And he was saying, if this incident is linked with Iran or even with Russia, it's still not surprising that all five of these men should be from the UK.
2: As we crack down on Iranian and Russian special services within the country, well, they have to change their tactics, and they are moving to a model whereby they are recruiting, you know, UK nationals, so not special services at all, to conduct a variety of attacks, generally for money, quite often paid in crypto.
0: Now, President Trump said yesterday, when asked about the incident, that the U.S. had been working with the U.K. and that the authorities had these suspects under investigation. What have British authorities or the U.K. government said about this?
1: It does seem to be a pretty different picture emerging on the UK side. President Trump, as you said, we have them under view for a long time and we got them. That was his quote. Wes Streeting, Britain's defence secretary, who was doing the media rounds this morning, he was asked if it was public vigilance, in other words, this woman calling the police, or long-term intelligence that resulted in the men being arrested.
3: So I'm fairly limited in what I can say this morning because we don't, as a matter of course, comment on operational security matters. I do want to thank the member of the public who acted quickly and called this in. I would also just say respectfully that she has a partial picture.
1: And, you know, security analysts are saying if President Trump were right, if he's right in saying these men were under surveillance, then UK authorities would have an awful lot of questions to answer, because then how did all these five men, all hooded, masked in three large white vans, get so close to, frankly, the most important US military base in the UK?
0: Yeah, tell me more about that base. It's called RAF Fairford, and it has been the scene of protests earlier this year. Where is Fairford and what does the area look like?
1: Yeah, it's in Gloucestershire in England. It's been used by the US military for decades. I think it was opened in preparation for D-Day back in 1944. And part of the reason it's been used by US military a lot recently is because it has this really long runway. It's almost 2 miles in length. So it's one of only a few European airfields that can be used by heavy bombers. Now, you'll remember in February when the war in Iran started, Keir Starmer, the UK Prime Minister at the time, refused to allow US forces use UK bases to launch strikes against Iranian targets. In March, he sort of relented and said the US could use these bases, but as defensive purposes. In other words, the US can use UK bases to attack Iranian missile sites that are attacking the UK's allies in the Gulf, but that's it, not to use the bases to bomb other targets in Iran. And there was a furious response in the UK at the time to the U-turn by Starmer. So there were protests, there were anti-war protests near this base in particular.

0: But since March, American B-1, B-52 bombers, they've been taking off fairly frequently from Fairford.
1: What about the local people in the area, Orla? How are they responding to what's happened?
0: It's quite mixed. I mean, the woman who raised the alarm, this farmer, she's been very critical of local police and intelligence services. She'd been out today saying, you know, what would have happened if she didn't raise the alarm? What sort of security is in the area if these five men could get so close to such a sensitive military site? Others, like this neighbour, Julian, he just gave his first name to local television yesterday. He was much more circumspect about it.
2: I'm duly concerned. I'm quite reassured that the police have acted so promptly and appear to have caught this before they did anything serious.
0: But you do have local politicians kind of coming out this evening expressing concern. Ross Savage, she's an MP for South Otswald's area, and she was saying she is contacting the Prime Minister and the Defence Secretary this evening, asking if they can ensure local safety. You know, she wants to know who knows what, when do they know it, was the ball dropped? But the reality is, I guess we don't know when or even if we'll find out the answer to those questions.
1: The World's Europe correspondent, Orla Barry. 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

0: This is The World. I'm Aaron Schachter. In South Africa, authorities are investigating four separate mass shootings that took place this past week. Over 30 people have been reported killed. Speaking to the South African Broadcasting Corporation, the country's president, Cyril Ramaphosa, expressed outrage, saying this violence needs to end.
1: And our security forces are now going to continue pulling out all stops. It cannot go on like this.
0: In recent years, gang-related shootings have been on the rise in South Africa. The country already has one of the highest homicide rates in the world. To learn more about the violence, I spoke with Guy Lamb. He's a criminologist at Stellenbosch University in South Africa and joined me from Cape Town.
2: These shootings are taking place in different areas across South Africa. Of course, we've had two taking place in the Western Cape province close to Cape Town. We've had one taking place in Gauteng province close to Johannesburg. And then we've had one taking place in KwaMakuta, which is in KwaZulu-Natal close to eThekwini, or formerly known as Durban. So these are all mass shootings where we've seen multiple victims. They've all involved some form of firearm use, illegal firearm use. And they're all probably associated with some form of organized crime, because investigations are unfolding and we have sort of snippets of information that have emerged from these kind of cases. So this is not isolated cases. We've been having an ongoing problem with mass shootings in South Africa for decades now.
0: What is happening in these shootings, from what I read, is masked gunmen show up with AK-47s and or handguns and seem to shoot indiscriminately. Are there targets here, or are they just seeking to terrorize?
2: Well, it depends on each particular case. So the one that's received quite a considerable amount of international and local attention is the one that's taken place in Cottonville, which is outside of Johannesburg. And this is an area which is close to abandoned mining, gold mining areas. So these were mined by big gold mines way in the day, and they were subsequently abandoned because they were no longer profitable for those companies. But then there's still gold in these areas. So you've seen kind of informal, undocumented, illegal miners who have been mining in those areas. And these miners often form themselves into gangs, if you can call it that. But they operate and they look like and behave like gangs. And then they compete

0: for access to these areas. And of course, extracting the gold is then connected into an international organized crime network. So what happens if you're trying to eliminate your rivals is you use lethal violence to do that. So we've seen a number of cases involving these kind of illegal gold miners, which in South Africa, they're referred to as Zamazamas. Then what we've seen in other types of violence that have unfolded over the past week is probably and most likely related to extortion. So extortion has been on the rise within South Africa, especially focusing on the informal economy and informal businesses, where different extortion groups have emerged and competing with each other with a view to dominate the extortion market and get businesses to pay them protection fees.
1: So these Zamazama groups, as they're called, are in a battle against each other. But what is the percentage of gang people who are being killed versus just innocent bystanders?
0: What we're seeing with this violence associated with illegal gold miners and Zamazamas, the violence tends to be between the groups, but this violence is happening within informal settlements, so kind of shanty town, slum-like areas. And when the violence happens, the Zamazama groups often have access to very high-powered weapons. So in typical street gang violence, they're mainly using handguns. In the case of Zamazamas, they're using handguns, but also some have been able to get hold of military-style weapons as well.
1: Yeah.
0: And when that happens, we've seen innocent bystanders caught in the crossfire. So the recent violence was a particular group was targeted in a sort of a drinking establishment in a tavern. And, you know, many members of that group seem to have been targeted, but also others who are not associated with that group may have been targeted as well.
1: I'm speaking with Guy Lam. He's a criminologist at Stellenbosch University in South Africa. We're speaking from Cape Town. Mr. Lam, what has the public reaction been to all of this violence? I'm sure not every week is like this, but this has been a bad week.
0: Well, I mean, it's been a bad week, but also it's following on the heels of a case involving a potential serial killer in the city of Ekurhuleni, which is in Gauteng as well, where we've seen the latest count was 10 women's bodies who have been discovered in that area. So it's on top of that particular case. It's on top of heightened gang violence in the city of Cape Town. It's on the top of heightened emphasis on police operations. So it's a daily occurrence in South Africa. It makes headlines. It's also happening at the same time where there's a commission of inquiry into policing, high level involving allegations of organized criminal capture of certain elements of the police. So you've seen the deputy National Police Commissioner being suspended, who's been implicated in corruption, who's been implicated in rape. And we've seen a number of anti-corruption, the kind of key anti-corruption agency being compromised. So there's kind of, you know, quite a sort of concern, certainly amongst the public, but also a sort of a jaded sense that there's a problem with our criminal justice system and there's a problem with our society.
1: The South African government has sent in the army in some hot spots of gun violence. How has that helped?
0: The South African government has deployed the military in conjunction with the police as part of joint operations.
1: Yeah.
0: So this goes back to the 1990s. There have been points in time where that has brought down murder, and it's been operations where the military and the police have been able to seize large quantities of illegal firearms and arrest large numbers of wanted criminals for violent crimes. So that's worked in the past, but that's been done in conjunction with much tighter firearm controls. What's been happening in the past 15 years is less of those focused operations, the sort of firearm controls weakened. As a result, there are a lot more illegal firearms out there. So government does respond with joint military police operations. But the problem is they've not been effective, and certainly in recent months. So they've been targeting organized criminal groups, targeting gangs, but it's not reflecting on the crime stats. The crime stats have shown a slight decrease over the past 6 months, but we still have very high levels of violence in our major cities.
1: Okay, so now you're one of the guys who tries to figure out how to stop this all. So is there a solution?
0: Well, I mean, there's obviously not immediate solutions, but there are things that could be done. So a lot of the violence is circulating around the accessibility of firearms. So there's a clear need to look at where the sources of illegal firearms are coming from. There's a need to certainly tighten up existing controls. And so government has been moving to reform the law. But within South Africa, there are very influential firearm lobby groups, not as influential as one would find in the US, for example, but they're quite influential. Also around the sort of focus on most of the violent crime in South Africa is concentrated in probably 100 out of 1,100 policing stations. And so the police do focus on those areas, but a lot of the problems that drive the crime in those areas are developmental issues. And so the rest of government needs to be focused on those areas too, to address job creation, to address housing, to address other the infrastructure

0: and basic services access. And if one's able to improve livelihoods in those areas, the most probable outcome is going to be a reduction in criminal offending.
1: So it's an economic issue.
0: It's a social and economic issue, because South Africa is probably the most unequal society in the world, where you have very high levels of unemployment and particularly male youth unemployment.
1: Right.
0: And of course, this has an impact on their perceptions on life. And also, they live in very precarious situations, particularly in poorer areas, and often have become part of gang-like groups to protect themselves. But those gang-like groups then often engage in acts of criminality.
1: Guy Lam is a criminologist at Stellenbosch University in South Africa. He joined the show from Cape Town. Still to come here on The World.

0: This is The World. I'm Aaron Schachter. The Ukrainian capital Kyiv came under sustained assault today. Russia used jet-powered drones to strike the center of the city, including Ukraine's National Academy of Sciences. Office workers were seen scrambling down the exterior of the ornate 19th century building as flames engulfed it. A Ukrainian journalist on site told the Associated Press, "The Academy building is a civilian facility and there's nothing military related nearby." He called it more proof that the Russians are attacking and terrorizing civilians and, quote, "this is simply beyond the bounds of what is normal." The blast followed days of near constant air raid alerts and attacks. On Sunday, Kyiv spent nearly 19 hours under an air raid alert. Elsewhere, Russian attacks killed residents, including children, in Kharkiv, Sumy, and Dnipro. Reporter Jared Goyette made his way to the National Academy of Sciences this afternoon. Jared, what did it look like at the scene of this attack?
1: You know, just as I arrived, firefighters were beginning to get control of the flames. But then within minutes, there was another alert, and it was close enough to the initial strike that everyone had to immediately leave. Like, you saw the firefighters themselves leaving their ladders, coming down and going for cover because the risk of Russia sending follow-up drones to hurt first responders is always high.
0: So another alarm went off, but can you hear the drones coming?
1: You know, it's different now. The drones that were propeller, they sounded like mopeds. Propeller drones you could hear quite a ways away. These you hear for a maximum of a few seconds. It's just like a swoosh and then a bang. One went over me the other day. I sort of realized what I was hearing and wasn't quite sure what to do. And then before I could finish the thought, it had exploded in the mid-distance.
0: Ooh, that sounds quite terrifying.
1: Particularly terrifying about it is they send these drones in mini waves throughout the day. And they seem to time it so that as soon as the alarm ends, another one starts.
0: Now, you spoke with two people near the attack on the Academy of Sciences, including this 19-year-old named Igor. He was walking out of his office when the second explosion hit today that you described. Here he is speaking through your interpreter, Maria Varushina.
2: The jet drone are much more scary. Before, we had a chance to manage the situation. But now we don't have time to go to the shelter.
0: Jared, you explained why these jet engine-powered Russian drones are so different. Are they dramatically now shaking up life in Kyiv? I mean, you've told us in the past about people still going to cafes and walking around town and things like that. Are things different now?
1: I went to a cafe to work in the city center, and an alert started, and they're like, "Sorry, we're closing." And the Ukrainian translator, Maria, was like, "That's funny. The cafes here never used to close during air alerts." There's all these subtle shifts that are happening. Because there's so little defense to both ballistics and jet drones, the two principal weapons that Russia's using, Ukraine has little means to defend against because it's running low on Patriot interceptors to defend against ballistics. And the jet drones are too fast for Ukraine's drone interceptors. So the result is that

0: Russia is going to have a pretty free hand to go after Kyiv's electric grid, its heating grid, and potentially its water. People are anticipating that. They're anticipating a winter without power, without heat. Also, we've seen food disruptions.
1: Jared, obviously today, civilian targets were hit. What does Russia say about this charge that they are aiming for civilian targets?
0: You know, they tend to say that we're focused on defense infrastructure or dual use. They'll point to like data centers, for instance, and say, well, the Ukrainian military uses internet too. So if we're going after internet, we're going after the Ukrainian military. Where that becomes impossible to defend is they've started targeting public markets. They've started targeting shopping centers in the middle of the day.
1: Now, I think a writer in the New York Times summed it up pretty well. He said, Russian military targeting officers are operating as economists in reverse, which seems to be exactly what you're describing. Going back, Jared, to the scene of this morning's attack, you also spoke there with Anna Bolashakov. She'd rushed to the scene after the explosion to offer moral support for friends who worked in the building that came under attack. She was carrying something residents of the capital often have on hand these days. Let's listen.
2: I carry a tourniquet because the attacks have become absolutely random, and any time I can experience an explosion.
0: I think she's trying to be practical about it. She's like, okay, this is the world I have to live in. How do I live in this world? Well, I guess I carry a tourniquet with me. But it does wear on you, like that constant alertness.
1: The woman you spoke with, Anna Bolashakov, told you her friends who were in the building were trying to stay level-headed, as she put it, but were understandably nervous. She also had this message for Western listeners. Let's hear this.
2: For the people listening to us, I would like to ask you not emotionally or otherwise distance yourself from what's happening right now, because it is happening in Europe. All Russians are dangerous.
1: So, as we've said, a tough day in Kyiv, a tough winter ahead. I wonder, Jared, what is the last thing you think about before you go to bed?
0: Sometimes before I go to sleep, I try to imagine what I will do if I wake up and my, you know, building's on fire. Because it's like a fear that I have, like that I'm going to close my eyes, I'm going to wake up in some kind of weird inferno or like in rubble. I know that sounds like overdramatic, but you hear the explosions all the time from my window and you can't help but think that, well, like what if the next one's here? And what if it happens when I'm sleeping?
1: That's Jared Goyette, an independent journalist speaking with us from Kyiv. The lasting impacts of war can stretch for decades, even centuries. Take World War I. It's estimated that up to 20 million Russian soldiers died in the fighting. Russia's full-scale invasion of Ukraine has complicated efforts to find their remains. DW's Lisa Louie has the story from the Latvian town of Kirkova, just south of the capital, Riga.
3: A dozen volunteers are digging a 2-meter deep hole here on this Tuesday morning. The group, known as Legenda, is searching for the remains of soldiers who fell in a 1916 battle. Troops of the Russian Empire, which included present-day Latvia, were fighting German forces in World War I. 32-year-old Andres Lelis, a bartender in his day job, has been a member of Legenda since childhood.
4: We found a mass grave of Imperial Russian soldiers, buried most likely by Germans. And we can now absolutely tell that these are Imperial Russian soldiers because of the buttons.
5: What do you see?
4: Here I see the eagle with two heads and the crest on the body of the eagle. Imperial Russian soldiers had no dog tags, so how to identify them is awards. And then other way, in mass graves like this, there is a chance that some wool uniforms would preserve.
3: The group has about 60 members, half of them international volunteers. And despite their different backgrounds, they share a common goal, Andres says.
4: It's very unfair towards the people who fought in the war that they are just forgotten and dumped in holes and their families don't know what happened with them. They are just victims of war, which we need to give the proper burial.
3: Once recovered, the remains are taken to this barn about an hour away from Kirkava. Here, they are carefully cleaned and placed in small black cardboard coffins. If the soldiers can be identified and their descendants request it, the remains are returned to

0: her country. Otherwise, Legenda organizes a burial here in Latvia, funded by the country of origin. But as Andres and Talis Esmits, one of Legenda's founders, show me around the barn, they point to several piles of yellow plastic bags filled with bones. So these are the remains of about 2,000 Russians, right? Andres asks. Roughly, replies Talis. The last contact with Russian authorities was around 2017. From then onwards, they've shown absolutely no interest, he explains. The volunteers say that relations with Russian authorities began to deteriorate after Moscow annexed Ukraine's Crimea in 2014. They say a final request to transfer Soviet remains to Russia in 2022 went unanswered. By then, Moscow had launched its full-scale invasion of Ukraine. Andres says the Russian authorities have also stopped financing burials of Russian or Soviet remains in Latvia. And so these remains are left in limbo.
1: The storage is filling up. It is a chance for the family to find their loved one, but that chance is taken away.
0: The reasons why remain unclear. Moscow did not respond to my request for comment. Ironically, though, one would have expected Latvia to turn its back on Russia rather than the other way around, given the two countries' shared history. Latvia first declared independence in 1918. In 1945, the Soviets reoccupied the country, which remained part of the USSR, until 1991. As a result, distrust of the Russian neighbor runs deep to this day, says Juris Siganovs. He's the head of the history department at the Latvian War Museum in Riga.
2: Here in Latvia, Lithuania, Estonia, Poland, and I believe in most Eastern European countries, we have a strong historical memory. We remember very well what happened during and after World War II, specifically how Soviet influence gradually spread to our countries. Russia's aggressive nature hasn't changed since the time of Ivan the Terrible. It's always been directed toward conquest, external conquest, colonial conquest.
0: Meanwhile, the historian is not surprised that the Russian authorities are no longer taking in their soldiers' remains.
2: It reflects a rather nihilistic, contemptuous attitude toward the fallen. An attitude that, in a sense, has always been characteristic of the Russian side.
0: Back in the forest, though, the volunteers struggle to understand why the fallen of past battles should be caught up in current tensions. 28-year-old Victoria Lele, a film student, is getting some of the remains ready for transport. She was 4 years old when she first accompanied her father and other volunteers on a recovery mission. And she has been documenting Legenda's work on camera for more than a decade. For Victoria, wars are only truly over when all the fallen have received a proper burial.
3: Unfortunately, now we also see wars happening nowadays, and this is something that we are also going to do decades later in Ukraine. And I cannot imagine if I died in war to just lay under some road. It's disrespectful.
0: And that view is deeply rooted in the country's mentality, adds fellow volunteer Andres.
1: For Latvians, cemetery culture is very important. If you will go to Latvian cemetery, you will see that the graves are very well kept. We feel that everyone should have a proper grave, no matter who they are, what they done before. He already paid his highest price.
0: They'll continue their search in the hope that one day all the fallen will find a dignified final resting place. Lisa Lui, Kharkova.
4: That story comes to us from DW's Inside Europe podcast. There are lots of ways to be competitive. You can run the fastest, score the most goals, maybe win a pile of money on Jeopardy. But in cities across Latin America, teenagers are gathering to compete over something a little harder to measure. Who has the most aura? Yes, aura. A-U-R-A. From Mexico City, the world's Tibis Isaiah explains.
5: In a public plaza in Mexico City, dozens of people gather around two teenagers. They go by the nicknames Sigma and Evil, and they are everyday kids. They stand a few feet apart and stare each other down. A man with a megaphone starts the competition. They each get 30 seconds. Evo leans back, folds his arms across his chest, tilts his head, and freezes. His opponent, Sigma, steps forward. He takes off his sunglasses, pulls out a wad of fake money, and tosses it onto the ground. Then he turns his shoulders, drops into a pose, and holds it.
6: Venga, Sigma, 30 segundos.
5: Evo fires back. A few quick hand gestures, a little dance move, then another pose. Whatever he thinks will make the crowd lose it. They are basically taking turns trying to look more cool than the other guy. And this is an aura battle. I struggle to pin down exactly what aura means to these kids.
7: Mostrar un estilo diferente, algún baile, ponerle tu toque, tal vez.
5: One participant tells me it's about showing your own style. Maybe a dance, maybe a pose from social media, and putting your own spin on it.
8: It's like if you do something cool and everybody claps or like looks at you higher, then yeah, you have aura.
9: Tal vez reconocimiento, sí, y a la vez el orgullo de ti mismo.
5: It's about recognition, a little pride in yourself, says Rio, another participant. So aura is basically your cool factor. Your confidence, your presence, your style, that things you either have or clearly do not. The farming part comes from video games. In gaming, to farm means repeating an action to accumulate points, money, or other resources. So farming aura means doing things that earn you imaginary cool points. This summer, aura battles have popped up across Latin America and Spain, from Mexico to Peru, Colombia, Argentina, and Barcelona. Some attract hundreds of people. Liliana Gonzalez, an Argentine child psychologist, says there is something striking about that. These battles are getting young people off their screens and together in person.
10: Lo que podemos rescatar de ese farmeo de aura es esa juntada social, el hecho de decir, bueno, nos juntamos en una plaza sin pantalla, sin
5: celulares. She says young people are actually engaging with each other, making friends, sharing an experience, being together in public. And for her, that part may be more important than the trend itself. And the gatherings are getting more organized. Some now have brackets, judges, sponsors, and even prizes. In this battle, Sigma won and took home 2,000 Mexican pesos.
11: 500, 1,000, 1,500, y 2,000 barotes en efectivo.
5: That's about $100. But as quickly as aura battles have spread, Augusto Carrillo, who helped organize one in Argentina, says nobody should get too attached.
12: Aparte también es una moda que va a durar un mes y se va a ir. Tipo, me da risa.
5: He gives this trend maybe a month or two. By then, he says, the internet will probably have found something else to farm. For the world, I'm Tibi Saizea, Mexico City.
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0: This is The World. I'm Aaron Schachter. When your laptop stops working or your phone is eligible for an upgrade, you likely get yourself a new one. But what happens to the one you get rid of? Sometimes it's resold, but more likely than not, it enters the global cycle of electronic waste, which is on track to produce 80 million tons of e-waste a year in 2030. Much of that waste ends up in Africa, with hotspots in Ghana and Nigeria. In Ghana alone, recycling this waste is a multi-million dollar informal industry. Khadir Idris is a researcher at the University of Ghana and an expert on this industry. He says that after the discarded tech enters the country, people will buy it and send it to be broken down for parts.
1: Currently, we have different modes of extracting valuable components, dismantling, burning, which destroy the plastic components of the devices.
0: I see. So you're essentially burning off the plastic and the rubber and getting the good stuff inside.
1: Yes. Valuable components are extracted and then used or recycled for other purposes, such as copper is extracted, aluminium. And in rare cases, we have components of gold and other rare minerals that are extracted from it.
0: So is that burning done, you know, in a place with filters and all that sort of thing? Where is the burning done?
1: The burning is done openly. That is one of the issues. Okay. It's done openly, especially when you come to the informal settlements where e-waste recyclings are done. Currently, government is trying to mitigate that. Like, for instance, you can only burn in the evening. And also, government is putting things in place to ensure that we have collection centers, shredding centers, and then incineration centers also.
0: So when we're talking about the burning of waste and this leftover product, where is that happening? Are these small business people?
1: Yeah, they are done by the informal actors. They are small-scale actors that are within that industry. Currently, we have more than 10,000 informal actors operating and then recycling e-waste components at Agbogbloshie. We have pickers, collectors, dismantlers, wholesalers, and then shell owners who try to navigate along the value chain of e-waste extraction.
0: Mr. Idris, is that considered a legitimate way of making a living? Are people making a living, or is this something that the governments in Ghana and Nigeria and elsewhere are trying to stop?
1: Yeah, government have tried several strategies and hasn't been successful. You could see that there are now more people engaged in e-waste extractions than before. I think government now has realized that e-waste has been a source of livelihoods to many. So government is trying to initiate incentives or policies to restructure and reorganize them into associations, cooperatives, in order to formalize their activities and try possibly ways to mitigate the environmental menace the activities cause.
0: And what would that entail? What is the government doing to make these people more legitimate?
1: Now, government in partnership with international bodies putting a buyback system. When you collect, you don't burn. You send the raw components to a center for them to sustainably extract it. And also now World Bank is trying to initiate collection centers.
0: I see.
1: Even though it's very slow. And also the actors are complaining in terms of how the incentives are given. They are of the view that you burning it faster and then reselling it within the market, you get more profit than you selling the raw component to government.
0: And do these 10,000 people know how dangerous it is to stand there while plastic and rubber is being burned? I see pictures of, you know, they're essentially right there in the mix with the smoke and everything.
1: Yes, sometimes they say they know, but yet they said, oh, this is a source of livelihood they cannot do without. For instance, with the same tonnage of products, when you get

0: extracted, you could sell it up to 40,000 Ghana cedis. But when you send it to the government and its partners for the incentive scheme, you can only get it 14,000 Ghana cedis per ton. So they believe that they rely more on the economic value they will get than the health or environmental value that are being affected by their activities.
1: Khadir Idris is a researcher at the University of Ghana, and he joined us from Accra. Calypso's Mighty Sparrow died yesterday. Every year, somebody dear, give us cause to shed a tear and mourn, for they are gone. Born Slinger Francisco in 1935, he rose to prominence singing Calypso, the music from his home country of Trinidad and Tobago.

0: The nickname Sparrow was inspired by his dancing style as he performed. He began recording in the 1950s, and after winning multiple awards in Trinidad and Tobago, he quickly earned another nickname, the King of Calypso. Sparrow helped sustain Calypso music. In an interview in the early 90s, journalist Dalton Noreen asked Sparrow what could be done to keep Calypso popular, especially compared to another island genre, reggae.
1: All you could do is hope. Hope that at some point, the same bug that bit me as a youngster, maybe it will bite some group of youngsters again somewhere along the line, because Calypso is very infectious. It's something that once it gets to your blood, you can't get away from it.
0: In his lyrics, Sparrow was known for his wry take on culture and politics. He even addressed rumors of his own death in the 1970 song Sparrow Dead. Who can this sparrow know? In that same interview from the 90s, when asked for his assessment of his work, Sparrow said this.
1: I just see myself as a regular guy, you know, who would like to see things better and would make meaningful comments from time to time and also give you a little bit of humor from time to time, come up with something that may be a little shady from time to time, because that's life.
0: Slinger Francisco Calypso's Mighty Sparrow was 91.
2: I wish I could have stayed with you.
0: And sadly, we must leave you too. 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I'm Aaron Schachter. Carolyn Buehler is back tomorrow. Be sure to join us. Until then, have a great rest of your day.
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4: That was The World from PRX. 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
5: The following program was previously recorded by NHK World Japan.
6: This is Asian View from NHK World Japan. I'm Hiroko Kitadai. People along the Nepal-China border are struggling to rebuild their lives 1 month after deadly flash floods. The disaster killed more than 1,400 people. Many more are missing. Workers at hydropower facilities are believed to be trapped in tunnels. An official told NHK discussions are underway to end the search. Authorities say more than 80,000 people have been affected. Recovery and reconstruction is estimated to cost more than $4.7 billion, or over 11% of gross domestic product. A Nepalese expert on glaciers says climate change played a significant role in the flash floods that devastated border areas between Nepal and China. Sudan Bikash Maharjan is a researcher at the International Center for Integrated Mountain Development based in Kathmandu. He spoke to NHK on Thursday about his analysis of topographical data and satellite images to identify the cause of the disaster. Maharjan said the studies suggest that a glacier at an altitude of about 5,100 meters had melted, exposing part of the rock surface of the slope.

0: slope. The melted water permeated into the rock through cracks, making the slope unstable. Two giant pandas have arrived from China at Zoo Atlanta, located in the southern U.S. state of Georgia. During his recent visit to the United States, Chinese President Xi Jinping referred to the pair as an envoy of friendship between the two countries. U.S. television network CNN reported on Sunday that the two pandas were on loan from the Chinese government. The pair, a male named Pingping and a female named Fu Shuang, were raised in Chengdu in the province of Sichuan. We are broadcasting from NHK in Tokyo.
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9: From CBC News, The World This Hour, I'm Neil Kumar. It's now official, since just after midnight Eastern Time, some Canadian products are now banned from being exported into the U.S. It's the latest escalation of the trade war. Kate McKenna has more from Washington.
10: The U.S. has officially banned imports of a slate of Canadian goods, including most alcohol, motorcycles, and molasses. The ban was announced a few weeks ago, but only took effect just after midnight Eastern time. Although the move will hurt the affected industries, it's unlikely to have a big effect on the broader Canadian economy. The U.S. administration announced the import bans after trade talks broke down and Canada retaliated to a new set of American tariffs. Prime Minister Mark Carney has indicated he's not planning further retaliation at this time. But at this point, there are no plans for both sides to restart negotiations. Late last week, top American and Canadian officials said there is no rush to get back to the table, although at some point they will need to renegotiate the terms of the free trade agreement CUSMA. Kate McKenna, CBC News, Washington.
9: Meantime, Stelco has announced it's laying off hundreds of workers, saying U.S. tariffs have significantly shrunk the market for its products. The union says about 350 steel workers will be sidelined next month, and the company says up to 500 employees could be affected across its two facilities in Ontario. A spokesperson for Stelco says the Hamilton plant will idle some operations, with steel production concentrated at the Lake Erie facility. Joyce Equichon has not been forgotten. 6 years after her death, a large crowd gathered in Joliet, Quebec for vigil. 37-year-old Atitmik was dying and was subjected to racist behavior from hospital staff. Some say since then there's been talk, but not a lot of action to address systemic racism. Natalia Weixel reports.
11: Hundreds of community members gathered in Joliet, about 90 kilometers north of Montreal, to pay their respects to Joyce Echiquan. As people lit candles to honor the late Atikamekw mother, they joined in song. Jennifer Brazo is executive director of the Lanaudière Native Friendship Center.
12: Well, on this particular anniversary, I think everybody's wanting to know what we're going to continue to do concretely to make sure that the events that happened here 6 years ago don't happen against anywhere else.
11: Echiquan died in hospital in Joliet. In her last moments, she live-streamed shockingly racist comments made by hospital staff. Her death led to the creation of Joyce's Principle, a call to action for the Quebec government to address systemic racism while guaranteeing health and social services free of discrimination for Indigenous people. 6 years on, the Quebec government still has not acknowledged systemic racism or fully adopted Joyce's principle. Natalia Weixel, CBC News, Joliet, Quebec.
9: More than 650,000 people have requested mail-in ballots for Alberta's referendum on October 19th. Elections Alberta says that's more than 11 times higher than the last provincial election. The rules have loosened over who can ask for a special ballot. There are 10 questions on the ballot. The one receiving the most attention is whether the province should hold a referendum on separation. In Britain, five men are out on bail after being accused of preparing a terror attack on a UK airbase used by the US. Chris Brown reports.
3: The five men who were arrested are being released on

0: police bail.
1: Just one day after British police declared a major incident over a suspected terror plot near RAF Fairford, the decision to release the five suspects was entirely unexpected. Counterterrorism investigator Lawrence Taylor said the men who had been arrested on suspicion of explosive offenses and for preparing a terrorist attack would be monitored carefully. The men who were arrested are between the ages of 23 and 25, and all are British nationals from London. British media ran headlines blaming Iran for the alleged terror plot, but Iran's embassy in London said it categorically rejected the accusation. Nearby residents are now returning home, but without answers to crucial questions, such as was a catastrophic security failure narrowly avoided, or was this a case of overreaction by nervous authorities? Chris Brown, CBC News at RAF Fairford, England.
2: 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For CBC News, I'm Neil Kumar.
3: I'm Saroja Coelho, and you're listening to CBC Radio 1. 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
4: Look, generally, we're not in a shortage of the Willy Wonka story adaptations, but we have not seen anything like Wonka's Golden Ticket. It's a new Netflix show that takes the setting of Charlie and the Chocolate Factory and turns it into a reality TV competition. Think basically Squid Game, but with sweets. I'm Alameen Abdul-Mahmoud, and this is Commotion. Allison Herman is here, and Dee Donahue's here. Hello to both of you.
5: Hello.
4: I don't feel good about saying the sentence Squid Game, but with sweets. Like, I don't like that about myself now. Now that we've done that, that's a rough way for me to start my morning. You understand this. I maybe before we even get into the conversation, it would be useful, I think, for people to just hear a sample of what the show sounds like.
6: Oh, shoot.
7: Attention. Attention. Sorting machine malfunctioning. Candy levels critical. Please report to the sorting room immediately.
8: I just thought I was in a nightmare.
9: This is crazy.
10: Attend to the what?
11: The sorting machine.
12: I don't know what's happening.
13: What kind of emergency could you have in a chocolate factory?
4: Right, so you have, you know, a voiceover saying candy levels are critical, and you have a contestant going, this is crazy. And that's a scene from this new show. The show is Wonka's Golden Ticket. Contestants compete for a $3 million prize. Allison, I really got to start. Before we get into this thing, who is this for? Who asked for this? Why are we here, Allison?
5: Well, the answer to who asked for this is basically Netflix, which acquired the Roald Dahl Story Company, which is the company responsible for monetizing the rights to Roald Dahl's intellectual property 5 years ago in 2021. And they do have some scripted project works based on that IP. But, you know, scripted stuff takes time, it takes money, and unscripted stuff is cheaper and faster generally. And so you mentioned Squid Game, which I think is an instructive example. And that was another thing that Netflix decided it wanted to turn into a franchise. And before Squid Game season 2 came along, which again took time and money, you got Squid Game, the reality show. And that, you know, the consideration is basically what can we get in front of people as fast as possible, and is not, you know, does this resonate with the themes of the original text? And that's how we get here.
4: Yeah, the idea that this could have any connection at all with the themes of the original text is just completely not on this planet. Do you want to just explain, Allison? Would you like to suffer the indignity of explaining what happens on the show, if you don't mind?
5: I love indignity, so... Basically, contestants compete in pairs, similar to the original novel, but they can be eliminated in single batches, which is important. And they report to what I have to admit is a very impressive physical recreation.

0: one is I think I hate this. And then the second one is I think you and I would do great on it. You know, like if we were competing for $3 million, I think you and I would win. That's the thing I'm going to tell you. But also, can I just say, you hear that this beloved childhood classic is being turned into a reality show. What is your reaction to that?
1: Well, first, my reaction is like, we would win because we're sick. We're sick people.
0: We're so good.
1: We're not normal people, and we are warped beyond all recognition. Also, here's my thing. I have a very complicated relationship with Charlie and the Chocolate Factory. Like, my allegiances to Roald Dahl are Matilda and the BFG. So I always have seen Willy Wonka as this, an abuser of human rights in this factory. It's like people are, there is, I know it's supposed to be a blessed about greed, et cetera, but who among us would not have like turned into a blueberry or fallen into the chocolate river? That's just another Saturday night.
0: Yeah.
1: But I find that those stories that I grew up with have this heart. And I always felt like Willy Wonka was this sociopath, and I did not feel anything for Charlie, and I wished them all doom, all of them. Maybe the Oompa Loompas set them free. Everyone else, get out of my face.
0: Yeah, I feel like there's also something about the idea of, okay, Netflix spent all this money on, you know, all the Roald Dahl IP, but I've been seeing Charlie and the Chocolate Factory like slot machines at casinos for some time. So it's not exactly like the most sacred IP, right, Anne?
1: No, it's, I mean, we've had the Gene Wilder version that is canon, that stays, the use of, we will get to it, but he should, that is beautiful art. We love him. But then we have Johnny Depp, and then we have Timothy Chalamet, and then we have the slot machines that I have played at the casino. And you want to be honest about something? It felt right because it was camp and it was weird, just like this story.
0: Yeah. Yeah, this is, I feel like this to me is like, okay, this is a whole other territory of this. Allison, you've got a more sentimental attachment to Charlie and the Chocolate Factory, more than Anne anyway. Like, maybe less of a charitable view of this show's concept. Do you want to talk a little bit about like why it doesn't work for you?
2: Sure. I mean, I think one of the things I, as a kid, resonated with in Roald Dahl's work is that he's willing to acknowledge and play to the sort of meanness that children have. Like, there are a lot of very cruel caricatures, and you know, you feel a certain amount of Schadenfreude with towards Augustus Gloop or Veruca Salt or Mike TV. And I think when you're in the hands of an author and these are fictional characters, you're able to kind of manipulate that line and walk that tonal balance between the sort of cruelty and the ultimate moral of the story, which I think a lot of us can agree with.
0: Yeah.
2: And also treat Willy Wonka as this, you know, it's this book is very clear-eyed that this is a very damaged person who's not a role model.
0: It's not an endorsement.
2: Yeah. And I think when you transpose that onto a reality show where Wonka is referred to always like as a computer program, because he kind of is, and he's sort of this faceless taskmaster, and people are just blithely participating in these challenges, you're not as able to use a narrative to communicate an idea. It's just kind of the most unsavory parts of the story that are not being used as intentionally as Dahl originally did.
0: Let me ask you real quick, how are the Oompa Loompas treated in Wonka's Golden Ticket?
2: Well, they get body diversity, which is not something I ever thought I wanted from my Oompa Loompas on screen.
0: Sure.
2: Well, one of the Oompa Loompas is actually one of the original Oompa Loompas from the 1971 film, which is fascinating. And my colleague at Variety did an interview with him, which I suggest everyone seek out. But then you also get like big Oompa Loompas and female Oompa Loompas. And it's just such a bizarre, like, who asked for this? Why is this happening? But they're used as kind of like court jesters who sort of come on and dance and run around while the contestants suffer.
0: Well, I look at this, like, if the theme of this conversation about this reality show is who asked for this, the show is getting a lot of criticism for lots of stuff, but it's particularly getting a lot of criticism for this.
3: You will test my factory.
4: What is it?
3: Or is my factory testing you?
4: Whoa.
3: Don't worry, something only goes wrong 3 times out of 10.
0: Maybe you're having a reaction as you hear that voice. That voice is the voice of the late Gene Wilder, of course, played Willy Wonka, the original movie. Gene passed away in 2016. The show is not sampling Gene Wilder's dialogue from the film. It is using AI.

0: AI to recreate his voice introduces each stage of the competition to the contestants. And does the presence of AI Gene Wilder enhance the experience of watching the show in any way? How are we feeling about this?
1: I mean, if AI has no haters, I have perished. It is my nemesis. It is my enemy, especially the creative field. And while I support the stupidity of a reality show in which people lick wallpaper at one point, I have to condemn the use of Gene Wilder's voice in AI. That is, that feels verboten. That feels distasteful. It makes me have real feelings about something I should not have feelings about, this show. But here we are.
0: Yes.
1: Get his voice out of your whatever computer. Is that how?
0: It is now. That's canon now.
1: I don't know how to use it.
0: Allison, I should say, like, his estate, Gene Wilder's estate, signed off on the use of Gene Wilder's voice, put through AI to be used in this way. How is this sitting with you? In terms of, like, when you watch this and you hear Gene Wilder introduce stages to the competition, how does that register with you?
2: Right. I mean, the fact that they even feel the need to put in big letters on screen, like, we did ask the estate for this, this is okay, we're legally covered, really says everything you need to know about, you know, the trepidation they know the audience is rightfully feeling.
0: Yeah.
2: And I do think, you know, legally there may not be a distinction, but I certainly think personally, in the eyes of people like you and me, there's a big difference between Gene Wilder's estate being okay with this and Gene Wilder, the person who has been deceased for over a decade, having knowledge of the use of his voice and likeness in this way. And I think that does not sit well with me. I really do think I would be able to have a little more, like, silly fun with this show if this device were not used. And I did not feel it was additive in any way versus, you know, there are many talented voice actors who I'm sure you could pay probably the equivalent amount of money that was sent to the estate to do a pretty good impression.
0: Yeah.
2: And that human would be able to do things like convincingly deliver jokes, which this computerized voice cannot.
0: Like, yeah.
2: Yeah. You heard that, like, 3 in 10, and there's a sort of flat affect to the delivery that, you know, maybe it's just because we know it's computer generated, but at least to me, that sends off that uncanny valley feeling of, like, this is not a person. And it really was not worth the violation, I think, to this man's memory.
0: I'll put this to both of you just real quick. I think, like, there's something to be said about, you know, why we do this show is it's partly to answer the question, how is the culture we consume changing us? How does it change the world that we currently exist in? So when I see a show like this in existence, when I see a show like Wonka's Golden Ticket, the first thought that I have is this is maybe just a bad reality TV show. And it's not just a, you know, it's a one-off. And then there's the other feeling that I get, which is like, maybe this is something more sinister and maybe a harbinger of something that's going to be a little bit worse. Where do you fall on this, Allison? Is this just like a one-off, gosh, someone made a bad call on making the show? Or does it signal to you a certain direction that we're heading towards that are like, I don't like any of this?
2: I think it sort of depends on the response, right? Like, I think if the audience rejects this, I think you could maybe write this off as a one-off experimentation and using AI in terrible ways, but it doesn't work because it doesn't appeal to people. But if this does become like the next big hit of Netflix reality, then I do think that signals something disturbing, both in the exploitation of IP, the era we've been in for well over a decade now, but now we're crossing a new Rubicon, a new chocolate river into the world of AI narrators.
0: We're crossing a new Rubicon, a new chocolate river is maybe the sentence of my nightmares. Auntie Donahue, I'm going to give you the last word on this. The show is currently number 2 on Netflix. The 2-episode finale on the show drops on Wednesday. Are you invested enough in the outcome of the show to go, you know what, let me see what happens. Let me see who the person who's going to win the $3 million is.
1: Oh, absolutely not. No, I think is the beauty of the show. Like, there's no, I'm not invested in the show. It's more just like I'm watching somebody, say, participate in like the Olympics breakdancing who has never breakdanced before. Where you're just like, what is happening? Who are these people? What are we doing this? Who's allowing this? All of those questions. And also, we know I don't watch the finales of things. It makes me too anxious. I like to think things are going on forever. So in my mind, they are there indefinitely. Good night and good luck.
0: And, you know, 10 years later, has never seen the finale of Mad Men. Just went, you know what? That show, who knows?
1: I've seen that one.
0: I know.
1: I start crying about it right now.
0: Yeah, just the idea of like, we leave things as they are. They're perfect and they actually never ended, including Wonka's Golden Ticket, which sounds like an absolute nightmare of a show.

0: Thank you, both of you, for coming on the show. I really appreciate this conversation. And I know now to not cross the chocolate Rubicon. I think that's an important thing for me to carry with me from this conversation. Thanks for your time, you guys.
1: Thank you.
0: Yeah, good to see you. Thank you so much. Auntie Donahue is a culture writer based in Cambridge, Ontario. Allison Herman is a TV critic for Variety in Los Angeles. And if you must, the 2-episode series finale of Wonka's Golden Ticket hits Netflix on Wednesday.

0: I'm Alamin Abdul-Mahmoud, and this is Commotion. One of our regulars here on the show, Mark Anthony Neal, has got a new book out. It's called Save a Seat for Me, Notes on Black Fatherhood. And in that book, there's a whole chapter on how black fathers are portrayed on television. Characters like Mr. Huxtable on The Cosby Show and Uncle Phil on The Fresh Prince of Bel-Air. Mark, welcome back to the show. It's good to have you back on.
1: Hey, what's up, Alamin?
0: Nice to have you here. I'm excited to talk about some iconic black dads. Let me just start by asking you, what made those black TV dads important to include in your book about black fatherhood?
1: Because when I was coming up, I was born in 1965. I mean, the images of fatherhood that I saw on television were white men. Mike Brady on The Brady Bunch, Robert Young on Father Knows Best. The only black fathers I ever saw were the black fathers I knew in my life and my own black father. And so when you begin to see those images on television in the early 1970s, Red Fox and Sanford and Son, and then of course John Amos, you know, on Good Times, I paid a lot of attention to them when I was a kid. It was the first time I saw someone who looked anywhere like my father, who acted in any way like my father, that I saw them on television.
0: You mentioned John Amos, of course, playing James Evans Sr. On Good Times. Let's just hear a little clip of that right now.
2: What the hell you doing dealing with an employment agency?
3: I decided to take a job.
2: Yeah, well, I just undecided for you. See, you got a full-time job right here in this house. You ain't putting in time in nobody's kitchen.
3: James, I'm only trying to help you so you won't kill yourself.
2: I don't need no help. Now, I'm the man of this house, and I'll bring home the bacon. Thelma, you and Michael say I got hypertension? Well, if I am hypertension, y'all gave it to me with this nicking and nagging all the time. Hell, Junior's the only one in here that ain't bugging me to death.
4: Yeah, that's for two reasons, Dad. One, because I respect you, and two, because I fear for my life.
0: Good Times, of course, an absolutely groundbreaking sitcom. And then what you heard there is the late John Amos playing Mr. James Evans Sr. This was the first black TV dad cast in the first sitcom centered entirely on a black family. It's also a character that Esther Rolle insisted on. She really fought for that character to be included in that series. Mark, for people who've not watched Good Times, like, how would you describe that father, James Evans Sr.? What was he like?
1: You know, the important thing about the show is that the writers were trying to make the claim that if you looked at a black father, they had the same kind of values around a family and familyhood. You know, so the idea of the traditional man saying to his wife, you should not work outside the house. You know, most of the families that we saw, white families on television, the mother stayed home and took care of the family.
0: Yeah.
1: And the father went out to work. Of course, the challenge here for this black family in Chicago in the 1970s is that they're poor, they ain't got no money, right? He actually needs his wife to help economically by being out there and getting the job. But at the same time, he's literally working himself to death. I mean, it's one of the arguments I make in the book, that because black men are so tethered to this idea that the best way they can show up for their families is by making money and providing for them, you know, black men are literally working themselves to death. And of course, the irony of the series is that he works himself to death.
0: You were a kid, you said, when Good Times was on the air. Talk to me about, like, what it was like to watch the show. And, you know, what do you remember feeling about this portrayal of black fatherhood?
1: I thought it was so important. And I thought it was so important to me, even as a 10-year-old, that when John Amos's character of James Evans Sr. is killed off, I quietly mourned his death, you know, as if it was the death of my own father. And it was kind of surreal. You know, there were civil rights organizations and other folks who protested the fact that the father had been killed off. As you mentioned earlier, Esther Rolle was adamant about the fact that they were going to tell a black family sitcom, drama, whatever, that you had to have a father figure. When Diane Carroll broke through with Julia in 1967 as the first black sitcom, her husband was dead. We had never really seen an actual black father on television on a regular basis. So there was a bit of a kind of existential crisis when the character was killed off.
0: I remember, so when we were in preparation for this show, I went back and watched the clip where his death was announced at that party. They're reading the telegrams, and then you kind of just sort of see the expressions on everybody's faces as they sort of reacting to that. And what I was trying to do is, like, put myself in your position when that episode airs, right? That episode of Good Times airs, and you get to, everybody's having a good time, the family's about to make a move, right? And before they're about to make that move, they get this message ahead of time that the character had died. When that, you said you mourned in real life when that happened. Tell me about, like, watching that episode unfold in real time. How much of a shock was it when that happened?
1: You know, it was strange because I think some audiences knew it was going to happen. It was pretty public that John Amos wasn't returning to the show. But in the context of thinking about this family, right? And of course, he dies on the crux of him getting a new job that would have taken the family out of the ghetto. And it was just another reminder that, you know, Black folks don't catch a break.
0: Yeah. Yeah, it was, I think like there's something really powerful about rewatching, revisiting that scene. But, you know, it wasn't long before we got other notable Black TV dads. You mentioned Sanford and Son, Jefferson's 227. But of course, the most iconic Black dad in TV history was and continues to be Dr. Huxtable, played by Bill Cosby on The Cosby Show. What do you make of, first of all, the idea that Mr. Huxtable, the character, resonated so deeply, not just with Black audiences, but with white audiences too? Why do you think that is?
1: It was a character that at that particular time in race politics in the United States was a reminder to some Americans that if you worked hard and you didn't have children out of wedlock, that if you did all the right things, went to college and studied hard, you can achieve the American dream. You know, the fact that the Cosby Show, the Cosby family, you know, they weren't an outlier in the fact that there weren't other actual Black middle-class families, right? But who they were was not necessarily an option for everybody who was Black or even white in America in that period of time, you know? So it's particularly interesting that, you know, he gets read. He's not remembered as America's Black father, right?
0: That's
1: he's
0: right.
1: remembered as America's father, right?
0: Yeah.
1: He transcended all kinds of ideas of what fatherhood means. And it's also telling that Cosby, you know, the person was very deliberate in creating an image for Heathcliff Huxtable that countered what he saw were Samboish stereotypes of Black men who existed before, right? You know, he came up as a comedian in the 1960s. He had always been cognizant of the comedians, the Blackface performers who came before him. He was cognizant of who a Red Fox was. You know, even as a stand-up comedian, right, his career was a counter to what a Richard Pryor or a Red Fox represented. You know, we talk about that now in terms of a politics of Black respectability, and that's what he represented for the American public at the time.
0: I want to play you this moment from The Cosby Show. This is an exchange between Dr. Huxtable and his son Theo, played, of course, by the late Malcolm Jamel Warner. This is a bit of a longer clip. Have a listen.
5: Instead of acting disappointed because I'm not like you, maybe you can just accept who I am and love me anyway because I'm your son.
6: That's the dumbest thing I've ever heard in my life. There's no wonder you get D's and everything. Now, you are afraid to try because you're afraid that your brain is going to explode and it's going to ooze out of your ears. Now, I'm telling you, you are going to try as hard as you can. And you're going to do it because I said so. I am your father. I brought you in this world, and I'll take you out.
0: Margaret. I think my dad used that line on me, to be honest with you. What do you make of that exchange?
1: My mother said that to me at least 227 times. It is the most brilliant moment in the sitcom. And there were lots of brilliant moments because what Cosby did to elevate Black colleges and HBCUs and Black culture, Black artists, I mean, it was an important cultural work in that regard. But he challenged all the conventions of the American sitcom at that point in time. Because when Theo makes that weepy speech, they were supposed to hug and the music was supposed to play. And, you know, you go on to the next episode next week. And he introduced to America at that moment what Black parenting looks like.
0: Yeah.
1: And I never forgot that as a kid. I never forgot that when I became a father. It is, in my mind, still the most important and brilliant moment in the series.
0: I think about that moment a lot, and I'll think about like that very specific idea of that line becomes a repeated line, right? Like the pivot that's expected is, oh, Theo is bearing his soul to his father. His father is going to respond accordingly. And then going like, oh, but that didn't happen. Like as a Black man with a Black father, like that was not the response that we ended up getting.
1: Right.
0: And the scene does extend further to go like, okay, he does tell his son that that he loves him, but 1 minute later, but that's not, right. But it's not in response to that weepy little speech. Obviously we have more to talk about. Mark Anthony Neal, we're going to keep talking, but I just wanted to say thank you so much for this conversation. There's going to be a longer version on our podcast. Mark Anthony Neal, thank you so much for being on the show.
1: Thank you, Ellen.
0: Of course. Mark Anthony Neal is a James B. Duke Distinguished Professor of African and African American Studies at Duke University. His new book is called Save a Seat for Me, Notes on Black Fatherhood, and is out now. There's going to be a longer version of this conversation on our podcast because we have to talk about everything that happened with Bill Cosby afterwards and how that changes our relationship with Dr. Huxtable. In the meantime, my name is Alamin Abdul Mahmoud. This show is called Commotion. We will be back tomorrow on the radio, and we will see you then.

0: is that?
1: Here we go.
2: Yeah.
0: Panel, I don't know how, but we've made it 3 shows into season 12 and have yet to have a song. So let's correct that craziness right now with a round of musical theater. It's where I take a classic musical moment and infuse it with some news. So get ready to snap along as I sing about a story that has been making national headlines this week. When you're a Jet, you're a Jet, all the way from your first time in net to the last game you play. When you're a Jet, you can handle a puck, even if you suspect that your managers suck. You signed on the line, you trusted your own vision. So why do you whine and speak with such derision of your...

0: Yeah.
1: Amazing.
0: Amazing. Wow.
2: Gavin will be doing a one-man West Side Story after the show tonight.
3: Just like Cher.
0: I still get chills when I think of your Phantom.
3: Always fun. All right, when you're a jet all the way. What headline-making jet was I thinking about?
0: I actually know this because it's one of the things I know. This was about Connor Hellebuyck, the goalie of the Winnipeg Jets, who caused a stir this year.
3: You are correct for the point, Colin Mockery. Well done. And kudos to you for listening to the lyrics. Something Miguel very rarely does.
2: The song starts and I just start swaying.
3: The headline from Global News reads, Winnipeg Jets suspend Connor Hellebuyck after he fails to report to training camp. Hellebuyck has won the Vezina Trophy as the best goalie in the NHL 3 times in the last 6 years.
2: Well,
3: what reason did the star goalie give for his failure to report to camp? Carly?
1: He was homesick. He didn't want to go to camp. He was worried his parents wouldn't write him a letter.
3: Miguel, what reason did the star goalie give for his failure to report to camp?
2: Well, he's prepping for the release of Grand Theft Auto 6, so he needs his basement to be ready to go.
3: I can't argue with that. Colin, do you know what was his reason?
0: He had a cameo in Practical Magic 2. And Sandra Bullock just would not let him leave.
2: Who could say no?
3: A believable excuse. Real answer?
0: He wanted to be traded.
3: You are correct for the point. He is demanding a trade.
0: All I know is hockey.
1: Hey, that's pretty
2: good. That's okay.
1: That's okay.
3: That's the first time anyone on this show has.
1: Yeah. No, I think it's a welcome addition.
0: Thank you.
3: Every time we talk about hockey on this show, I have to turn it into a musical.
2: Hockey!
1: Just so you can stomach your way through it.
3: This is literally the only one time it makes sense. At the time of taping, he is still with the Jets. Why is he so anxious to get out of Winnipeg?
1: He's like a scab, right? Like he's like a Trump crony guy.
3: Yeah. I mean, maybe it's not fair to say he's a Trump crony, but I will say after winning Olympic gold in men's hockey for the U.S., he went to the White House to meet Trump and was honored at the State of the Union address.
2: And Trump gave him the Presidential Medal of Freedom.
3: Yeah.
2: That's what you get for sports? Is that a thing?
0: He hasn't got it yet.
2: Oh.
0: It's coming with the $5,000 check. Yeah.
3: Trump announces he's giving everyone he likes the Presidential Medal of Freedom, but he won't give it to actually anybody until he can give it to himself. Every time he makes a speech, he's like, I'm going to give him the Presidential Medal of Freedom. Actually, I might give that to myself. Can I do that? I'd like to have one.
2: Every session is like Gollum with the ring. He opens it and he's like, why should I give it to anyone else?
0: It's my
2: Presidential Medal of Freedom.
3: According to a Globe and Mail article, he claimed his family was receiving backlash on social media from Canadians. He also said, or he has implied that he wants a Stanley Cup and pretty much says he doesn't think the team has the players to do it.
2: Ooh.
0: Whoa. That should be a fun locker room.
1: Yeah. Skill issue.
2: If I was going to try and get out of Winnipeg, it would be because of the mosquitoes.
1: Or if I was trying to leave Winnipeg, it would be because I already finished going through every floor of the Human Rights Museum.
2: Hey. Oh. Better person than us.
1: Yeah.
3: There are rumblings. There is a team interested in Connor Hellebuyck. Think of the most ironic trade you can and tell me what team seems to want him from the Jets.
1: The Washington, D.C. Scabs.
3: It is not

0: wants to be traded from the Jets to...
1: Where did they go?
0: Use your musical theater brains here, panel.
2: The Sharks!
0: Yes, you are correct. The headline, which I actually can't believe, is Sharks and Jets have discussed a Connor Hellebuyck trade.
3: Oh,
1: that's so nice. Fun. That's the only way you could get a correct answer out of this.
0: I know.
3: This is going to be part of heated rivalry, too.
0: What in the West Side Story have we manifested? The Globe and Mail sports columnist wrote an article with the headline, "Every Canadian hockey fan should feel the chill of Connor Hellebuck's trade request out of Winnipeg." What's so chill about the request?
3: There's a chance through the weird free trade agreement that we would end up with Dr. Oz.
0: No.
1: I take it.
3: I think there's worry that a lot of American players are leaving Canadian teams and maybe it's going to be harder for us to get stars in Canada.
0: That is correct.
3: Hockey.
2: But don't.
0: So does that worry you as well, that if the Americans are allowed to just kind of be like, oh, we're only picking the American teams, that we're not going to have the...
3: Yeah, stars? I do worry. And I feel, you know, give us a chance. We have a lovely country with lovely people. You know, if you go to Florida, you don't pay taxes. But there's other things about Florida that maybe you should look into.
2: Mosquitoes.
3: That's one thing. And, you know, trampling of rights and things.
0: Yeah.
3: But, yeah.
0: This isn't the first time an American hockey player has given Canada the cold shoulder. Who else recently fled Canada for the States?
3: Oh, there's been a few.
2: Justin Trudeau. Following the love of his life to make TikTok videos.
0: Good guess.
3: Brady Tkachuk left and Quinn Hughes.
0: Wow, you really do watch hockey.
3: I do. And, you know, I'm a Toronto fan because sometimes when things go well, you need a little misery. And
2: because you don't value yourself all the time.
3: But I feel this is the year. I truly do.
0: So what do you think? Should the Jets give in to his trade demand?
3: I would trade him, but not to a team in the NHL. Just okay.
2: Trade him to the Brazilian Hockey League.
3: I'm sure there's an IKEA team somewhere.
1: Yeah.
2: He can play for the Rio de Janeiro Cariocas.
0: The Globe columnist was not so kind. Their advice was to bench him and let him burn through what's left of his prime.
3: Wow.
2: 5 years, though.
1: Very Canadian, I feel.
0: Wow, are getting petty as a nation, I feel, at this point. Like, they're going to Chrissy Snow him. Remember when Suzanne Summers wanted more money on Three's Company? And they were like, why don't you go and call in for 1 minute at the beginning of every episode? What she did.
2: I don't remember that game.
1: No, such a funny reference point to make in regards to hockey. Yeah. It's exactly
0: the only
1: like
0: metaphor
1: the
0: I can think of. It's just like Three's Company. Or a bit West Side Story.
3: He will be totally hellebucked.
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0: I am Gavin Crawford. This week I'm joined by Colin Mockrey, Carly Thorne, and Miguel Rivas. Follow us to see everything that made us laugh, cry, or both this week at CBC Because News on Instagram and TikTok. Panel, it is time for a game of Connect Four. Have a listen to these four terms and see if you can guess what they share in common. Here are terms. Letterboxing, cupping season, neckbeard, promposal. Can you tell me what letterboxing, cuffing season, neckbeard, and promposal all have in common?
1: They're the names of my four kids. My beautiful baby girls.
2: I have never pulled off any one of them believably.
3: Those are not words. They're just there to make old people confused.
0: The headline from the New York Times reads, Merriam-Webster Dictionary is words maxing with 1,400 new definitions.
3: They're word maxing?
0: They're words maxing.
3: Why can't they just say they're increasing the amount of words that they're putting in?
0: Because that's not how language works anymore.
2: News, Colin!
1: Boring!
2: Stop being so unk and chopped.
3: This is outrageous and against the grain.
0: You're probably already familiar with some of the additions, like looks maxing and glow up, but there were some we had to look up. For instance, copium.
3: Oh.
0: Mm-hmm. Can you use copium in a sentence?
3: To deal with today's news, I smoke a lot of copium. Made from Canadian poppies. What? From Saskatchewan.

0: Very good guess. Copium is not Canadian opium. Carly, can you use copium in a sentence?
1: I do think I know this. So it'd be like, I should have known that my husband was cheating on me, but I was like smoking copium. Like it's like coping. It's like delusional coping.
0: You're correct for the point, okay. Carly Thorne. Means denial or minimization of a bad situation. Like, for example, conservatives say Polyev is definitely still the guy for them, but it's basically copium until someone better comes along. A bit of Canadian slang also made the cut. It's a phrase used all across this great land, often in Toronto. What distinctly Canadian phrase can now be found in the American dictionary?
1: Please and thank you.
2: I don't think so.
0: Miguel.
3: Is it let's hack a dart? Hack a dart.
2: Hack a dart?
4: Let's hack a dart.
3: Let's hack a dart. Doctors recommend hacking less than 10 darts a day.
0: It is not hack a dart. Colin?
4: Damn Leafs.
0: Very close. It is Trash Panda.
2: I didn't realize that was ours. The lovely raccoon.
0: Later this year, Merriam-Webster will announce its annual Word of the Year. Previous words of the year include dad bod, doom scroll, and last year's was slop.
3: Got all those things.
0: Any guesses what you think 2026's Word of the Year will be?
1: Just based on the slang that's really permeating my life right now, I've been saying mama a lot, like I'm Elvis.
3: Mama.
1: I've been like, oh, mama, thank you. So much that I've stopped realizing I'm doing it as a joke, and like, I will get a coffee and be like, mama, thank you. And then be like I'm walking around like I'm Elvis Presley.
0: I like that.
1: So I feel like, is it mama?
0: It might be.
1: Thank you, mama.
0: Colin?
2: I've been trying to get this word to trend for a long time now, and it hasn't. It's when somebody says something to you that has a bit of truth to it, but it's not really nice. Douche.
1: We can get that trending.
2: I'm trying to get it going.
3: Unironically, will use that in the coming days.
0: Yeah. And I will unironically have that said to me many times. Betting sites have already placed odds on certain words. The top contenders at the moment are brain rot and vibe. But since the word of the year is selected by online searches, it could be a certain seven-syllable word that was being searched an awful lot this year. Mm. What seven syllables were driving people to Google?
2: I know mine is arteriosclerosis. That's hardening of the arteries for you young people. You'll see.
1: So much to look forward to.
0: Maybe arterial sclerosis will be the word of the year, but that's not the word I was thinking of. What seven syllables, Miguel?
3: It must be nutritious fergalicious, but I thought that was hyphenated.
0: It is, in fact, semi-quincentennial.
3: Of course, I say that all the time.
2: That's my seventh guess.
1: We were just saying that.
0: Do you know what semi-quincentennial means?
3: Yeah, but I want you to say it first.
1: Yeah, why don't you? We all know.
0: It means 250th, and so it is.
1: Of course.
0: Being a semi-quincentennial, a lot of people were Googling it.
1: Great.
0: So you never know. Moving on from vocabulary words to phrases, this week a new term has entered the chat. It's something known as the Great Deflate. Panel, what is the Great Deflate?
3: It's all of our faces when we look at the grocery bill. Am I right?
1: Hey-o!
3: Oh, boy.
2: It's really not something you should ask a 68-year-old.
0: Carly, what is the Great Deflate?
1: It's when people are now getting fillers taken out of their face, right?
0: You are correct for the point, Carly Thorne.
3: Unmogging themselves.
0: Yes. Oh,
1: yeah. Or mogging. They're mogging.
3: Or mogging.
2: Douché.
1: Douché.
0: The headline from the Wall Street Journal reads, America fell in love with filler. Then came the Great Deflate. For the last decade, people have been getting gel fillers injected into their faces, but now more and more people are getting their fillers dissolved, according to one plastic surgeon. The cosmetic surgery industry is calling this reversal filler fatigue.
2: Oh, God.
0: People are using much smaller amounts of filler in order to avoid that overly artificial look that has become known as what face?
1: Instagram face?
3: Is it Kardashian face?
0: It's a place where you might... It's a place
2: Ass
0: you
2: face.
0: Might see that face.
1: Oh. L.A. face.
3: With

0: AI, or as I like to say, AI. It seems like every headline right now is about AI, but that may be about to end. Panel, why might you never have to hear about artificial intelligence again?
1: It made me illiterate, so I can't read headlines anymore.
0: Colin?
2: It will self-destruct in 10 months. And then we'll never hear of it again. And then it'll come back for the sequel 2 years later.
1: 2A, 2I. Yeah.
3: Tokyo Drift.
1: Yes. AI, Tokyo Drift.
0: That's a good guess, but it is not that. It is, in fact, because it's been renamed recently.
4: Oh.
0: The headline reads, Trump tells the UN AI needs a rebrand. For a point, what does the man who can seemingly name everything want to rename AI?
1: The Big Beautiful Intelligence.
3: He's going to call it McDonald's. Taking that IP for ourselves. We're claiming it. McDonald's Intelligence.
2: He's actually, because he is an advanced human being, super intelligence. Is it super intelligence?
0: Yeah, word. He said at the UN, artificial sounds fake.
2: Oh, good for him.
1: Okay, so he's learning.
0: Yeah. Here is Donald Trump addressing the UN this week after saying the US will officially change the name in government documents.
5: Let's see if that goes. It sounds much better. It is much better, and it's much more accurate. Let's see if I have any power. Maybe I do, and maybe I don't. We're going to find out pretty soon. Super intelligent.
3: Oh, he sounds so healthy.
0: Yes, he said super intelligence, and then he read off the teleprompter, -SI. But he read the dash, which I appreciated. He wants it abbreviated to SI. Sadly, SI already stands for something. What does SI already stand for?
3: Sports Illustrated.
1: Yeah, baby.
2: Also for him, supremely incontinent.
1: Oh!
0: Miguel, you get a point.
3: Oh, right.
0: Sports Illustrated rebranded themselves in 2024 to SI.
3: And Trump, because he needs everything, he's going to be on the swimsuit edition.
1: Oh, yeah.
3: Trump on the cover.
0: The threat of AI supremacy has taken over all the headlines in the last 2 weeks after a whistleblower went public with a warning. What shocking revelation did this whistleblower expose to the world, Colin?
2: That we're all going to be killed by AI. That's it.
0: Let's see if Colin is correct. Here is the whistleblower.
6: The people building AI earnestly believed it could kill us all by the end of the decade.
0: Wow.
2: Yeah. Did he sound like a robot to you?
3: Yeah, he didn't sound very scared. Yeah. Sounded enthusiastic.
2: We're all going to be dead. I'm not part of it. I'm just telling you the message.
1: I am a human.
0: But you know that's not AI because now AI doesn't sound like that.
2: They don't do dialects?
3: Good catch, Gavin.
0: Yeah.
1: It sounds like
0: that's
1: us.
0: What they sound like. No, if you, yeah, the AI.
3: Totally, you're right.
0: They always sound like, oh, that's a really good question, Carly. Ooh. Let me think about that for a minute. How about maybe a job selling worms?
2: So it's like a cross between Keanu Reeves and Beaver Cleaver?
0: Yeah. I mean, I think you can kind of program whatever voice you want, but a lot of them do hesitant things. So it sounds like they're like a real butt.
3: And it just reinforces your like darkest theories. Like, good catch, Colin. You're right. We should kill Ryan Stiles.
2: I'm open.
0: So, yeah, the whistleblower said that the people building AI believe it could kill us all by the end of the decade. Why does everything take so long?
3: What is this, the Eglinton line?
0: By the end of the decade. What is like? It's like a competition. They're like, yeah, suck on that, climate change. Earlier this month, Jacob Coxon was an AI researcher for the tech giant Anthropic. But then he quit, citing concerns about the unregulated pace of AI development. CNN summed it up nicely with the headline, "Will AI really kill everyone? How exactly?"
3: This is the paperclip thing, right? The idea of AI is that it's not going to like choose to be like, we are superior and must destroy you. You're going to give it a command like, make the most paperclips the most efficiently. And then it's going to go, eventually, we should melt the hospitals to get more metal for paperclips. That's how it's going to kill us, right? Paperclips?

0: Oh my God.
1: I mean, that's a good guess. You are correct in that they do all say it probably likely won't be intentional. It will just be trying to complete its task.
0: Oh my God.
1: Like, for example, like, figure out a way to stop global warming. And then it's like, I know who's behind this.
2: Top of the list. Kill Colin Mockery. Wow.
1: Any ideas, Carly?
0: I think it'll start by breaking your heart.
3: Oh, that's how it always starts.
0: Exactly. Death by a thousand cuts.
3: Yeah.
1: Colin?
3: It'll just start reading 50 Shades of Grey over and over again. And then these robots with unnatural desires will destroy airplanes. It's a working theory. I don't have it all completely planned, but this is how they would work. Yeah, it right. wouldn't be logical,
2: we
3: really.
2: We won't get it.
3: No, we're not going to get it.
2: We're talking for us.
3: We're not smart enough.
0: We're not robots.
3: But it involves horny robots and planes.
0: Yeah.
1: I mean, I'll give you a point for that because it says one of the ways.
3: No, let's go with this.
2: This is very subjective.
1: One of the ways it said it could control autonomous drones or take control of all the robots currently being built.
0: This is so rigged. It's crazy.
1: Also, the biggest concern is creating a novel bioweapon.
3: Oh.
2: Cool.
0: I love this comedy show.
1: After the whistleblower went public, how did the CEOs of all the major AI companies react to accusations that AI is unsafe?
3: I think they agreed.
1: The headline from the Associated Press is, tech leaders to the UN, for the sake of humanity, please control the AI technology we created.
0: I'm not having fun. This is not fun to hear.
1: The British Foreign Secretary said the tech leaders are telling us in stark terms that it cannot be left to them to prevent disaster from befalling the world. My question is, why not?
0: You did it.
3: Yeah.
0: You guys did it.
3: They started it.
0: You did it.
3: You dealt it and smelt it.
0: Yeah. You got to open the window.
3: Yeah.
1: Yeah, but I mean, like, it is weird. Like, why can't they self-regulate?
2: Do you know what the real thing is? Not to get too serious here. You know what they're doing, I think, in my opinion. I think they're trying to be like, oh no. And it's because their AI promises are falling apart after so many years of like, remember 2 years ago, it was like, there's no jobs anymore in 6 months. And it was like, ah, and I fell prey to some of that being like, is this real? Like, should I not go into coding at UFT to rearrange my life? No, I shouldn't, because AI is taking my, and none of it happened. The promises of AI are just like falling away, and they need us to believe in the religiosity of it. So they're like, it's coming to destroy us.
0: Yeah.
2: And it scared me too.
0: I think it's, they want to distract us with a threat, a big threat that feels like it's threatening our physical safety. So we ignore the very real threats that it poses to just like the makeup of our society. Like, our society flourishes when we protect the weakest of us, right? And I think they want us to be like, oh, it's going to kill us all. So we don't focus on the ways in which it's causing a literacy crisis. It's causing a mental health crisis, you know?
1: The tech bros want AI regulated. On the flip side, President Trump said during his UN, I'm going to say it was a speech, he has absolutely no intention of slowing down the race for super intelligence. He claimed last week on Truth Social, AI only needs one safeguard. For a point, what is that one safeguard?
3: Oh, isn't it a really smart president?
1: You are correct for the point. He said, we don't need any safeguards. We just need a strong and smart, high IQ president.
4: Super intelligence.
2: I love that the description of himself included smart and high IQ.
1: Smart and high IQ. I'll tell you what, I wasn't worried until right now. Somehow, panel, we reached the end of another exciting Because News. This week's champion is... It's Colin Mockery.

0: You've been listening to Because News here on CBC Radio 1. I'm Saroja Coelho. 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
2: It's Canada's most prestigious competition for new short fiction. 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
3: From CBC News, the world this hour, I'm Neil Kumar. U.S. President Donald Trump's import ban on Canadian alcohol, dairy products, and motorcycles have taken effect since midnight Eastern Time. Philippe de Montagnier has more on the list of goods and what we can expect.
4: As of 12:01 a.m. Tuesday, the Trump administration is banning the import of a range of Canadian goods, including motorcycles, whey products, and some alcoholic beverages. Canada produces nearly $2 billion worth of spirits annually. Last year, about half of that was exported to the U.S. Beyond spirits, the ban also covers packaged cider, beer, and wine. Experts say the bans won't make a major dent in Canada's economy. This is the latest escalation in the trade war between Canada and the U.S. President Trump weighed in just hours before this latest deadline.
5: I think what's going to happen is over the next 3 or 4 weeks, they're going to come to us and they're going to say, we're going to get rid of all the tariffs. They're going to come in and they're going to say, sir, we are sorry.
4: Philippe de Montigny, CBC News, Toronto.
3: Trump's tariff policies are a factor in the U.S. midterm elections as well. One of several states whose economy is deeply tied to Canada is Maine. As Mike Crawley reports, voters there could help define the balance of power in the U.S. Senate.
6: It's atrocious. You know, it's sad.
7: John Luft lives in the coastal town of Lincolnville.
6: I'm in the solar business, and we're seeing lots of impact on tariffs. You know, we use a lot of aluminum. We're constantly seeing pricing going up.
7: The big political question in Maine right now is whether Trump's policies will blow back on Maine's Republican Senator, Susan Collins. Collins has held her seat for 30 years, a remarkable feat in a state that hasn't gone Republican in a presidential election since 1988. To win control of the Senate, the Democrats need to flip at least 4 Republican seats in the midterms. Collins is one of their top targets, and the man who's trying to defeat her is Troy Jackson.
8: Everything costs more for people, and it's a big deal. People are really, really frustrated, and they're frustrated that a president just unilaterally puts these on, takes them off.
7: The result of this race could well hinge on whether Maine voters believe Collins has distanced herself enough. Mike Crawley, CBC News, Unity, Maine.
3: Hockey Night in Canada is returning to CBC with some of the biggest names in women's hockey. There will be Saturday night primetime PWHL games as the Women's League will replace the NHL for the iconic program's 90th season. The new expanded 12-team league begins on December 5th. Also, the puck drops on the NHL season tonight, and there is hope that after more than 3 decades, the Stanley Cup will return north of the border. Jamie Strachan reports.
9: The Canadians win!
10: It's been 33 years since a Canadian team won the Stanley Cup, and it may be a while longer. The NHL salary cap has exploded in recent years, projected to be $127 million by 2028, a roughly 50% increase in just 5 years. Entertainment lawyer Ian Cooper says a number of factors are hurting Canadian competitiveness. For one, many U.S. states have zero income tax. He also says teams like Winnipeg struggle to raise enough revenue.
11: The economics for Winnipeg don't allow you to increase ticket prices or merch or concessions.
10: Beyond economics, there's also the recent trend of U.S. stars on Canadian teams demanding to be traded south of the border. Add it all up, and hockey analyst Liam McGuire says it's very unlikely a Canadian team will raise the cup this season.
12: There's none of the 7 that I would consider a potential cup threat.
10: Not what a nation of hockey fans wants to hear. Jamie Strachan, CBC News, Toronto.
3: And...
13: Hey, what is going on here?

Actor Dennis Haskins, who's best known for playing the role of Principal Belding on the 1990 show Saved by the Bell, has passed away. The cause of death has not been released. Haskins was 75 years old. And that is The World This Hour. For CBC News, I'm Neil Kumar.

0: I'm Saroja Coelho, and you're listening to CBC Radio 1. Up now, explorations in the world of science with Discovery from the BBC.
1: The human body, they say, is around 60% water. Did you know that? You probably did. It's one of those facts that everyone seems to have heard at some point. Actually, that 60% figure is an average. Some of us are more watery than others. Men are more water than women, apparently. And we sort of dry out as we age, too. Older people can be closer to 50%, but a baby might be three quarters water. But what do those numbers mean? Where is all this fluid sloshing around inside us? I want to tell you a kind of surprising story about some of the liquid that makes up so much of who you are. It is not the obvious stuff, not the stuff flowing through your veins and arteries, and not the stuff locked up in your muscles and tissues either. Not spinal fluid, or bile, or the stuff inside your eyeballs. It's a liquid that flows around your body all the time. One that makes up around a quarter of all the fluid in your body. And until recently, it had been kind of misunderstood. It's called the interstitium. I'm Emily Knight, and I'll be your tour guide to the oceans within us. The story starts with a little anatomical mystery in around 2015 in New York.
2: So I was working at Beth Israel Medical Center in the Department of Gastroenterology, and two colleagues of mine, two endoscopists, had gotten a new kind of endoscope.
1: This is Neil Thies, adjunct professor of pathology at NYU Grossman School of Medicine.
2: I'm a liver pathologist, and the last few years I've been focusing on the anatomy of the human interstitium.
1: His colleagues, David Carlock and Petros Binias, were using a cool new tool, probe-based confocal laser endomicroscopy.
2: And what was new about this is that it had a fluorescent microscope at the very tip, so that if you put fluorescent dye in a patient, you could actually see the living tissue at the microscopic scale.
1: They were looking inside the wall of the bile duct. And what they were expecting to see was the dense, solid layer of collagen, which helps the bile duct keep its shape. But that's not what David and Petros were seeing through the endoscope.
2: They saw, instead of a dense layer, they saw these big open pools of light and didn't understand what that was. And because as a pathologist, I sort of have to begin as an expert in microanatomy, they brought it to me to look at. They thought I would know what it was, but I didn't. It didn't look like anything I had ever seen before.
1: This supposedly dense wall was more like a mesh, porous and spongy, shot through with gaps and holes and open spaces, and those spaces were full of liquid.
2: It turned out there were these fluid-filled spaces, more like a kind of sponge. And it didn't look like anything we'd seen on the slide.
1: The thing is, this was living tissue they were looking at with their fancy new endoscope, inside a living patient. And that's not the way anatomists usually look at tissue.
2: When we take tissue out of a biopsy, blood and lymph and fluid flows out of it, and then we fix it with something like formaldehyde to make it stiff enough to cut into a very thin section so you can see it on a slide under a microscope, and that further dehydrates it. So what we saw as a dense wall of collagen was actually the collapsed collagen that creates the structure through which these fluid-filled spaces exist.
1: Once they'd spotted this spongy, fluid

0: world has known for centuries that there is structural material throughout the body, networks of collagen and elastin that give shape to our tissues and organs. We call this stuff connective tissue, or fascia, or extracellular matrix. What Neil and his colleagues saw for the first time was that this connective tissue isn't just an inert scaffold. It's a dynamic, flexible system. So they hypothesized, what if these structures were less like walls, holding everything in the body apart, and more like channels, connecting everything up? They called it the interstitium.
1: Interstitium literally means the in-between. And so these alternating layers at the microscopic level of stiff collagen and more viscous fluid flowing through it create a body-wide communication network. And there are no gaps. Everywhere you look, they're all interconnected with each other. In the skin, the organs, the coverings of the brain, the coverings around all nerves, around every vessel, it's all one continuous network. And the interstitium is actually 4 or 5 times larger than the cardiovascular system. Recently, Becky was talking about this and said, you know, we really should consider maybe it's a third circulatory system. We have the lymphatic system, we have the cardiovascular system, and we have the interstitium.
2: I think of the lymphatic and the blood systems as tubes, but I think that the interstitium is something different.
0: That's Becky to Neil. Dr. Rebecca Wells to us. She's a colleague of Neil's and professor of medicine and bioengineering at the University of Pennsylvania.
2: Neil wondered if he could bring some of his tissue specimens and look at them with the microscopy that we have at the University of Pennsylvania to see if the structure would be consistent with what Neil was proposing. We were in a dark room looking at samples, and when the first images came up, we realized that yes, in fact, the hypothesis that collagen surrounded spaces through which fluid flowed, that was in fact true. And so we were just in the dark kind of yelling, you know, this is great. We could see it right in front of us that this was what was happening.
0: So the idea that fluid moves through the body via the interstitium, why was that an important discovery?
2: It suggests there's a way of fluid moving around the body other than through the lymphatics and the vasculature. I think one way of thinking about it is as the groundwater into which the body's organs are lying.
0: It's fairly easy to imagine our cardiovascular system, the blood flowing in our veins and arteries, as kind of like a network of rivers and streams. Fast flowing, dynamic, bringing valuable nutrients downstream. Then there's the lymphatic system, which directs our immune response. Perhaps that's a little more like an estuary, with milky lymph fluid draining from vessels into nodes, transporting the flotsam of pathogens away and out to sea. Rebecca thinks of the interstitium as something a bit more placid, but just as important.
2: Is it more of groundwater or an ocean than a system of, you know, rivers and streams?
0: I mean, I love that idea because groundwater doesn't flow quite as much as the way we think about a river does, but it is sort of ever present and it sort of swells to where it's needed and then it flows away and drains away. This fluid that's sort of partially just there in our body, but it's also moving around in a way we don't quite understand.
2: I think that's beautiful and you've said it much better than I did. But I love this concept.
0: But these three water bodies, as they were, they interact with each other, they flow into each other a little bit?
2: Unquestionably, in interstitial spaces, we can see the openings to lymphatics. And we can also see capillaries. So capillaries definitely drain into the interstitium, and interstitial fluid flows into lymphatics. So there's no question that all three systems are connected. So I think just in terms of basic anatomical knowledge of the body, this is incredibly important. You know, it would be like thinking about the earth without groundwater. I mean, it would be impossible.
0: Neil and Rebecca and their collaborators wrote up their findings into a paper. And in March 2018, it was published. And immediately, it went extraordinarily viral.
3: A fascinating discovery. New research suggests scientists found a newly identified organ in the human body.
4: That makes up a previously unknown organ called the interstitium.
5: Organ called interstitium that might play a critical role in how other tissues and organs
6: do their work. Our body's brand new organ.
7: It's news to me.
4: Target this new organ, the opportunities could be endless.
1: There was the scientific headline in the paper itself, which was there's a form of interstitium that we hadn't really

0: recognized before. And that's what we said in the paper.
1: Where did the line about the new organ come from? How did that happen?
0: So it was the press team for NYU. They asked me, so this is really large. Could this be an organ? And I said, well, honestly, I hadn't really thought about it in those terms, but depending on how you define an organ, and there are several different ways to define it, I said, yeah, perhaps this could be considered an organ. And then the press release went out saying a new human organ was found. By the end, my institution estimated that there were 4.2 billion people in the world who had seen this news.
1: What was it like for you after that?
0: It was crazy. I had people come up to me on the street and say, I saw you on the news. That was exciting. In the scientific world, it was much more fraught. And Becky and I both had experiences of being at meetings and people sort of mocking us. So that was off-putting. As a scientist, you want things being considered on their merits, not because of the advertising and marketing.
2: I was not happy that it had gone viral in that way. I don't actually think it matters if it's an organ or not, but I thought that at the stage of research that we were at, that was an overstatement. And unfortunately, the scientific field responded that way. Most people read only the publicity, but had not read the actual paper, which was very carefully written. I received some flack, and I think it hurt my scientific credibility for a while. It was rather a painful period of my life.
3: And what was the nature of the pushback that you got? I mean, was it just that that's a sort of an arrogant claim that you didn't have the evidence for? What was the pushback?
2: The pushback was that that was arrogant. There was no basis for it, that we hadn't adequately taken into account that people had known that structures like this had existed for a long time. And that is absolutely true, but I take my scientific reputation very seriously, and I was not so happy about being associated with something that legitimately was said to have been overstated. We'll put it that way.
3: So their paper didn't actually make that headline-grabbing claim of the discovery of a brand new organ, but they did make a few hypotheses about what this biological entity might be for. Their biggest idea was that it connects up distant tissues and organs in a body-wide communication network.
4: The connection between the interstitium in any one tissue or organ is the interesting idea that this paper provoked. There are channels that potentially help those organs to communicate, and I think that's a really interesting concept.
3: I've come to visit a place where the gaps and spaces in between our body tissues take centre stage. This is the Cell Matrix Centre in Manchester. Rachel Lennon is its director.
4: I'm a paediatric kidney doctor here in Manchester at the Children's Hospital, and I'm also director of the Manchester Cell Matrix Centre. And the Cell Matrix Centre here has been going for over 30 years now.
3: So the Cell Matrix Centre, what is the Cell Matrix?
4: Cell Matrix, so matrix is the proteins like collagens, but actually give the structural support to many of our tissues. And matrix can be very dense and stiff, like the matrix in our bones and our tendons, but it can also be very soft and suited for supporting the cells in our brain, which is a very different type of tissue.
3: If Neil and Rebecca's idea of the interstitium is like a sponge full of liquid, then you could think of the extracellular matrix as the fibrous material of the sponge itself. The thing that the interstitium sits in and flows through.
4: It's really dynamic. I think of it a bit like a coral reef, if you like. And if you were to kind of jump in and look around you, you would be in this thick forest almost of collagens and laminins and fibrillins and all of these different components. This kind of very delicate kind of wavering forest of trees that are kind of just moving in response to the flow of the blood.
3: Here in Manchester, they've been studying these spaces for decades.
4: I mean, I guess going back to the early days of microscopy were when these structures were first appreciated. And it's the 1850s where actually William Bowman found these under the microscope. And as technology has moved along over two centuries almost, we've been able to build up that picture. And in Manchester, we're over 30 research groups now connected by this need to understand more about matrix in their different setting.
1: There was a paper came out in 2018 which proposed a sort of a new understanding of this space in between our organs. They coined this term interstitial.

0: How much of an impact did that paper have over here, where you've been studying this space for, like you say, decades?
1: Yeah, so all papers that kind of get us to think about our tissues in different ways are well received. They get us thinking. And I think this paper in particular grabbed attention. Was it surprising? Was it kind of unexpected? No, but I think the really interesting concept was to then think about the interstitium as this conduit for communication across tissues.
0: Right, that's a big thing, isn't it? Communication and the interconnectedness of the whole body. Yeah. Do you think the understanding of the human body as this sort of holistic entire thing which communicates internally, has that been underestimated over the years?
1: Yes, I would say so. And I think to some extent that's because it's difficult to study, but we are now in a position with the amazing technology that we have to understand what is that level of communication? What are the signals? Where do they go wrong? And what could we potentially do to intervene? Are there signals from that matrix, from that interstitium, that alert other tissues in the body? So the function, therefore, of perhaps the interstitium is to make sure that those alert signals are delivered.
0: At the Cell Matrix Centre, they have a bunch of different research groups teasing out what this structure is doing in our body. Some look at the mechanics of how it moves or helps tissues to move. Others look at how it might contribute to the spread of disease from one organ to the next. Some even look at the role it has in keeping our body clocks ticking along. Judy Allen is more interested in giant, invasive, parasitic worms.
2: Hi, I'm Judy Allen. I'm a professor of immunobiology at the University of Manchester. I study the immune response to infection, and particularly infection with parasitic worms. But I also have become very interested in the extracellular matrix and wound repair.
0: As an immunobiologist, Judy's route into this world was through the immune system. And that operates through one of the other fluid networks in the body, the lymphatics.
2: The lymphatic system is at least as complex as the blood vascular system, and they really go side by side. These very tiny lymphatic vessels reach into every one of your tissues, so it is a really extensive system that's moving fluid and cells around your body with a very different purpose than the blood system.
0: But as we've seen, all the three fluid systems in the body, the rivers of the blood, the draining estuary of the lymph, and the bubbling, shifting groundwater of the interstitium, all of them flow into and drain out of each other all the time. And so the fluid in the interstitium plays a huge role here too.
2: It's part of a natural inflammatory response is that you get a buildup of fluid in those interstitial spaces. Those interstitial spaces have very small lymphatic vessels. When they feel that fluid pressure, those valves open, and into those valves goes the fluid from the interstitial spaces, but also the immune cells. That lymph node begins to really swell, full of the immune cells that are now really specific for that infection. They move in through this thing called the thoracic duct, where they then get dumped into your regular bloodstream. And then from there, it'll go right back into the tissue where it needs to fight that infection. So you've got interstitium to lymphatic vessel to lymph node, back into blood, back into the original tissue. So it is all deeply interconnected.
0: Back to the parasitic worms then.
2: I was studying worms, particularly filarial nematodes, things that cause diseases like elephantiasis or river blindness. And these are big. I mean, you can see them with the naked eye, and they migrate through our tissues and they can do a lot of physical damage.
0: Judy was studying what the body does in response to a burrowing nematode working its way through your flesh. It's called a type 2 immune response. And the first step is to flood the site with a very particular fluid called hyaluronan. And the interstitial spaces are packed with hyaluronan.
2: So hyaluronan is a really, really, really huge, long polysaccharide. The sort of dogma is that it can hold 1,000 times its own weight in water. So it's incredibly hydrophilic. Hyaluronan is an essential part of just initial tissue repair. So when you first get wounded, you begin to fill in with this provisional matrix, which is mainly hyaluronan. And then you can begin to lay down sort of collagen fibers and other things. When everything goes well, that is an absolutely perfect, essential part of it. It's amazing how we can heal our wounds. But sometimes the hyaluronan can build up and be very, very damaging.
0: An example of this came in an unexpected way for Judy back in 2020.
2: A colleague of mine contacted me during the pandemic and said that we've noticed that in our patients who are having very severe COVID-19, that they have a higher immune signature for this kind of type 2 response, which was really, really not expected because this is a wound repair, anti-worm response. And one of the things they saw that was really being regulated by this type 2 immune response was hyaluronan.
3: To bring hyaluronan to the site of an injury is not unusual at all. That would be a completely normal response for the body.
2: That would be not only normal, almost universal. Yes.
3: But to bring hyaluronan into the lung in response to infection, is that a good thing or is that a problem?
2: The answer is both, right? So anytime you inhale something, whether it be pollution or smoke a cigarette or you get a viral infection, your lung will start making hyaluronan. All immune cells have receptors for it. So it also holds immune cells. So it really helps promote that original inflammatory response potentially. And normally it just turns over very quickly. For reasons that we study and don't fully understand yet, in diseases like COVID-19, it builds up and doesn't necessarily go away. And we think that in COVID-19, it's a major cause of death. They simply can't breathe.
3: Okay, so this same substance which makes the space in between your tissues plump and moist is also the thing that's thick and sticky and can fill up your lungs with the flu or with COVID.
2: Absolutely, yeah. You look at the people who've died of COVID-19 and the lungs are just packed with hyaluronan and it's full of water. And those things are contributing to the failure of the lungs to function.
0: The interconnected fluid network of the interstitium allows the body to transport the things it needs from where they're made to where they need to be. But this feature also means it's vulnerable to hijack by things we really don't want traveling around our body.
4: Looking at cancer under the microscope is something I've spent a tremendous amount of time doing. And the classical ways we think of cancer spreading in the body are getting into the blood vessel walls and spreading through the cardiovascular system, getting into nerves and spreading along nerve tracts, and getting into lymphatics to get to lymph nodes. What we now understand is that for many tumors, maybe most, perhaps all, in order to get to these other structures to spread, it first spreads through the interstitium. So all these years we've been missing a primary pathway for cancer getting out from its primary site and invading the rest of the tissue. We have these beautiful images, beautiful for a pathologist, it's cancer, so. And you see the cancer cells just moving through these pre-existing spaces like they're just going out for a picnic.
3: How could we use that knowledge to treat cancer differently? I mean, what can we do with that in terms of stopping it spreading?
4: I don't know. I mean, this is one of the wonderful things here. It opens up all these questions, like how does tumor move along these spaces? If we understand what the mechanics are, maybe we'll devise interventions to inhibit that from happening.
3: It must be a pretty eerie experience watching a cancer cell move through the body in the way it does, knowing what that cell can do to us.
4: Oh, yeah. As a pathologist, you sort of lead this double life where you're looking at these images under your microscope. They're very pretty. There are lots of colors. But you know that down the hall, up a floor, or in a clinic somewhere, there's a person, a family, dealing with something really horrendous.
0: Back when they first published, when that claim about a new organ was made, Neil and Rebecca weren't just getting flack from fellow anatomists. Neil also had a lot of pushback from a place he wasn't expecting, from practitioners of alternative medicine.
4: The folks in fascial world, the osteopaths, the craniosacral folks, the Rolfers, etc., they said, we've known there's fluid there. This is not news. We've known it for 70 or 80 years. And I wasn't aware that they knew that. And what became clear to me is that they had, in fact, been recognizing this all the way along. But the orthodox Western medical, biomedical community wasn't really allowing them to publish in the medical literature. So it wasn't there for me to find in my searches. I was invited to China. They said, oh, we've seen in the news about this interstitium stuff. Could you give us a talk on it? And one of the first questions I got after from someone very high up in the traditional Chinese medicine world said, so how have people responded to this? And I told them about, you know, how fascia world had been affronted at first because they'd known about it for 70 or 80 years. And he laughed and he said, yes, and we've known about it for 4,000 years. And that's when I started to become aware that

0: this anatomy was actually a conceptual bridge as well as a physical bridge between structures. That what in Chinese medicine they talk about meridians and acupoints relates to this anatomy. And then when I speak to practitioners of Tibetan medicine where they practice pulse diagnosis and they go, yes, we're feeling the interstitial fluid. When you start talking about chakras and Ayurvedic medicine and shamanic practices and I present this anatomy, they often go, yes, that's what we've been talking about. I like to think that this is sort of the interstitium that might help us weave a truly global medicine out of all these different separate cultures of health and healing that haven't had a way to talk to each other. This anatomy seems to be a bridge for communication.
1: It's just so beautifully, sort of poetically symmetrical, isn't it? That this system, this organ, whatever you want to call it, that seems to be primarily to do with connection and communication and bringing different systems and organs together, could also be the thing that brings together all of these different systems of medicine and healing and the Western tradition. Finally, lets us realize that we've been talking about the same thing the whole time.
0: Yeah, the interstitium just is such a concrete anatomical structure as well as a metaphor for everything communicates with everything else. There's nothing left out. So the interstitium, yeah, I think it really helps to explore all sorts of processes we were missing.
2: 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Now from the BBC, The Food Chain. Exploring food from every angle.
3: Imagine walking into a supermarket and recognizing nothing on the shelves.
4: Not being able to feed myself was incredibly overwhelming.
3: Or being unable to make your favorite meal because there's no way you could get hold of the ingredients.
5: You're unable to find even the most common of things.
3: If you've ever moved country, this might sound familiar. Welcome to The Food Chain from the BBC World Service with me, Ruth Alexander. In this week's programme, we're talking about how going to live abroad can force you to change how you cook and have a profound and lasting effect on your relationship with food, even long after you've returned home.
6: Food is kind of related to who you are.
4: I think people will be familiar with culture shock, but reverse culture shock rarely gets talked about, and I suffered from that really badly.
3: This is all something that's been on the mind of listener Juanita Rees, a Colombian chef living and working in Revelstoke, a small ski town in British Columbia, Canada.
7: I moved here from Bogota with my husband about 4 years ago. Revelstoke is a beautiful place, but being a small mountain town also means that getting certain foods can be difficult. Some of the foods I really miss are actually the foods that don't travel very well. For example, tamales, empanadas. Tamales are made with dough, meat and vegetables, and they are wrapped in a banana leaf and they are steamed. Empanadas are fried corn dough pastries, usually filled with meat and potatoes. The thing with this type of foods is that bringing them from Colombia isn't really practical. The trip can take 2 or 3 days, depending on the route. So it's not like you can buy fresh empanadas on the street in Bogota and put them in your suitcase. And making them here is a completely different story. They don't taste the same as the ones you can get in Colombia.
3: Juanita in Canada. Well, I'm joined by three people who no doubt can relate to all of that. Kelvin Chung, a Chinese-Canadian chef who's lived in India, Belgium and now Dubai. Also Miwa Kishi, a cookery teacher from Japan who's now in the Netherlands. And Jen Ballantyne, a teacher in the UK who's lived in Japan, Tanzania, Brunei and Azerbaijan. Am I right, Jen? Could you relate?
4: Definitely. I know when I lived in Japan, my Japanese friends would often want to take me to foreign restaurants so I could have a taste of home. And we would sometimes drive many hours to visit these fabled restaurants only to turn up. And the dishes that I was given and told were traditionally English were completely different to what I knew from home.

0: and I quickly learned embrace the local food because it's far, far better.
1: Mm. And Jen, it was you who suggested we make this programme in the first place, emailing us at thefoodchain@bbc.co.uk. Thinking back to when you first arrived in Japan, do you remember a moment when it kind of hit you that actually cooking and eating was going to be really quite different to how it was at home?
0: Yes, definitely. Prior to that, I travelled, but I'd never lived overseas. And living in a very small village in Japan, where there was very, very little English spoken, I found myself in a supermarket, staring at things and having no idea what anything was. And it may sound strange to listeners that haven't been in that situation, but obviously packets don't make sense because everything's in Japanese and packets look different. The branding is different. But even the vegetables and the fruit, they look different. There are things I'd never even seen before. I was very, very overwhelmed initially as I began to sort of think I'm going to have to find a system. My approach was to try and find the bits that I recognize and then pick one or two items that I didn't know what they were, go home and try them. And if I still didn't know, take them into the school that I was working in, show them to a colleague and say, what is this and how do I eat it? And I also found talking to people in the supermarket. As I began to learn Japanese, I wrote things on my hand and I'd go up to people and ask people. And slowly but surely, I gained confidence of just trying things out. But that culture shock initially, I mean, I was an adult and not being able to feed myself was incredibly overwhelming.
1: Miwa, you moved in the opposite direction from Japan to Europe, the Netherlands. Do you have your own version of Jen's story, standing in the supermarket, feeling overwhelmed?
2: Yes, like visually I can recognize everything, but when it comes to, for example, flowers, I don't understand everything. Like I want to get the flour for making a bread, but I end up getting different type of flour, so it never become proper, you know, baking. So it's a little details, but it's really affect to my lifestyle.
1: Kelvin, how easy did you find it to feed yourself when you first moved abroad from Canada to India?
3: Yeah, moving to India, you have to bear in mind, this was when I moved, it was in 2011. So international ingredients were still impossible to get. So quickly, we quickly realized that you're unable to find even the most common of things that we're used to being able to readily buy at home. And I thought when Mia mentioned bread, especially at that time, Indians only had one type of flour, which they referred to as maida, which is an ultra refined processed flour, because they don't make typical Western breads. So you really have to be able to adapt very quickly, especially when it comes to food. And you notice it even in the restaurant. We wanted to make fresh fries, just something that I love to do. And pretty much most of the world these days, I can call my supplier and call the local farm and ask the farmer for an 18-month low sugar, high starch potato. And they would be able to give me the exact potatoes that I would want for fries. Now in India, you get potatoes. And it took us 2 years of going to all the local vegetable markets. In Bombay in particular, what we discovered was that in Washi Market, there was a gentleman by the name of the Potato Man. And we were sitting there eating raw potatoes with him, trying to show him the differences between each potato.
1: Miwa, how easy were you finding it, meanwhile, at home to cook food the way you wanted it?
2: I just have to be really creative with what I make. But I just keep the structure of Ichiju Sansai. That's a Japanese word. That's a Japanese eating method that has been enjoyed in Japan for centuries. So it's composed with rice and soup, with one main dish with protein and two small side dishes. So I just always keep this structure, but by using the local ingredients in that Netherlands. Mm. So I'm eating pretty similar food, but not recreating Japan in Netherlands.
1: And it all takes like more time and thought. You have two sons, I know. How easily did they adapt to a new food culture?
2: I remember on the very first day they went to school, I made a bento box. It's a Japanese style bento box. We have a rice that is a carb, and we have a main dish maybe with a chicken or egg omelette, and then we have a little side dishes. So it's a little variety in one small tiny box. So I made that for them, and then they opened in the lunchtime, and then everyone in the classroom ask them like, oh, what's in the box? What is this? I never seen this. So that was, I think, the positive reaction from

0: their classmates, but back then they don't speak any English. So they just got really embarrassed. So that night they came back. Mommy, can you make just a sandwich with the chips? Because I want to blend into the class. I don't want to stood out. Everyone started asking me what is in this box. And I was really embarrassed. So that was like a first culture shock for them. But now they get really confident about their English and their Japanese culture. So they even start to talk about the onigiri, which is a rice ball. And they give a lecture how to make onigiri to the classmates. So in that context, making something Japanese, it's going to be a communication tool, like a sports or music. They don't need a language, but they can really kind of experience all the culture together.
1: Kelvin, when you were in India, like, do you remember the first new food that just blew your mind?
2: Pretty much all the street food. I think it's a very common expat thing. You kind of find your feet, you kind of get used to things. But the reason why you're an expat living abroad is because you have this innate curiosity of wanting to explore and kind of immerse yourself in the local cultures. Especially as a chef, that's kind of your dream, right? I think the common theme for most expats who are able to survive abroad for the most part, is one, you're able to adapt, but two, every time you go home, you kind of find out what your essentials are. And I think most expats do the same thing. It's always vitamins, supplements, medicine, and then treats. You're like, you always reserve a certain space for whatever treats that are that common nostalgia that will kind of transport you back home, even just for a minute. Really simple things, right? There's simple pleasures in life that really just take you back home. And that's one of the things that help people kind of survive through that.
1: What are the food essentials in your suitcase then?
2: So in North America, we have these major giant stores where I'm able to buy one packet of things. Like one packet of chips ends up being like this massive 5-pound bag of chips. So everything is bulk, massive, huge things. So it was ketchup chips from Canada, Reese's peanut butter cups. We would bring nutritional yeast, soy sauce, oyster sauce. And then we would also sneak beef in because at that time beef was banned. So we reserve a certain space and I would go to my butcher and ask for like a whole ribeye and I would wrap it and bring it back. I would cut it down, break it down and label it on the fridge. So we knew exactly how much of each item we could consume per week as like a treat. We would ration it all the way to our next trip home.
1: Oh, Miwa, you're laughing there. What food items make it into your suitcase every time you've had a trip home?
0: So for my kids, especially the snacks that are called jagariko, it's like a potato chips, but in a stick form. And then for myself, fermented food, like a koji. What I do is like I bring back the starter that is called koji. So with koji, I can make a natto, shoyu koji, shio koji, miso, like pretty much everything that I use in everyday life. Some dried food like seaweed, also the pickled plum, umeboshi. I think, Jen, have you ever heard of it?
3: Yeah, it's delicious. The first time you have it, it's very sour, but then, oh, it's so delicious.
1: What would you bring in your suitcase back from home?
3: Living overseas in Japan, I missed everything. What was strange is the things that I asked people to bring out were not things that I regularly ate at home. They were just sort of childhood memories. So I was asking for things like butterscotch angel delight, which is kind of like a powdered dessert that you mix up with milk and it becomes like a mousse in the fridge. And I only ate it as a child, but I really craved those sorts of things and an instant custard powder. I remember my first Christmas in Japan and I was on my own. And I thought, okay, well, I will try and create a Christmas dinner for myself. Now, at first, I need to just explain that in a typical apartment in Japan, and this was sort of 2006, the cooking facilities are very different from home. So you didn't have an oven. You had a grill and two gas rings and a microwave and a rice cooker. So I went to the supermarket. You can't get the joints of meat like you get in the UK. So I thought, okay, chicken legs will have to do. So I found the vegetables. You can't roast. If you don't have an oven, you can't roast. So I ended up with boiled potatoes, boiled vegetables, no parsnips. No one even knew what a parsnip was. I couldn't get anyone. Even my American friends couldn't tell me what a parsnip was. No sprouts, nothing that would constitute a Christmas dinner. So I made this rather sad looking meal. No gravy, couldn't get gravy. It was very bland and the potatoes tasted of absolutely nothing because Japan is the country of rice. Mm-hmm. And the only saving grace of the whole meal was the fact that my mum and dad had sent me a little stocking by sea mail. And when I opened it, there was a Christmas pudding in it. And so with my instant custard, which my friend had bought me, I made Christmas pudding, which I actually don't like, and instant custard. And instantly it was a taste of Christmas, but the actual meal was a complete disaster. And I then, I think from that point on, because that was about 4 months into my living in Japan, I realized there's no point in sort of missing food. Just embrace what there is, because otherwise you just feel you're missing out all the time. And as the other speakers have said, it's just there's so much to explore and it's all so delicious.
1: You're listening to The Food Chain from the BBC World Service. I'm Ruth Alexander. How moving to another country changes how you cook. With me are Kelvin Chung, a Chinese-Canadian chef who's lived in India, Belgium and now Dubai. Miwa Kishi, a cookery teacher from Japan who's living in the Netherlands. And Jen Ballantyne, a teacher in the UK who's lived in Japan, Tanzania, Brunei and Azerbaijan. We've talked about how challenging it can be to find your feet in a new food culture. The confusion, the cravings. But at what point do you stop trying to recreate what you left behind and embrace what's around you? Jen?
3: I think it comes when you've been somewhere a little while and you've been trying local dishes. When something turns up on your plate, you know what it is. You think, oh, this is delicious. I really want to go try it. And so then you look up recipes or you talk to friends and you say, okay, how do I cook this thing? And so as you learn to sort of create things. And I've got my own versions of things where I try things out and they weren't the official Japanese way or not the official Brunei way, but they're ways that I like to do things. So now when I do things, for example, guacamole, I'll mash up the avocado, put wasabi and soy sauce in it, and it is absolutely delicious. And that came from living in Japan, probably seeing someone, one of my Japanese friends doing it and thinking, this is absolutely divine. I eat that all the time in England. It really affects everything.
1: Kelvin, you've been to great lengths sourcing the right kind of potatoes, but has there been a point when you've just thought, like, actually, yeah, I've found my feet now and I'm confident and I'm drawing on the local flavours and this isn't a struggle, this isn't a set of challenges anymore, this is fun.
2: It was learning to navigate the local markets. Because I gave up on banging my head on the wall, trying to get suppliers to fly and stuff for me, it became a daily exercise for me to wake up at 4 a.m, we'd head to the vegetable market, navigate our way through the market on whatever was actually seasonal and right there. And then going to the fish market, which is again, another nightmare. It's the complete opposite of what we know as fish markets. But finally learning the system on the language, on how to negotiate and barter and kind of work your way through the system, become part of their ecosystem and embracing it. That's when it really changed. It clicked. Okay. It's like, okay, now I'm ready. And this is what, how we're going to cook.
1: And at your restaurant, you talk about third culture cooking. What do you mean by that?
2: We always describe the food as third culture cooking, borderless cuisine. Because growing up as a Hong Kong, Singaporean, Chinese kid in Canada, when I was working in my father's kitchens, I was enough for the rest of the team. And when I finally took a leap of faith and become a professional chef and then started entering Western kitchens, I was never Western. I was always the foreign kid. So it was always a battle of identity, trying to search out who and what I wanted to cook and what my cooking was. And now what it is I feel like we've gone to this weird place in the world where everything has to have a label. And it's the one of the things I dislike, because why does Chef Kelvin's food have to be Chinese or Pan-Asian or Asian fusion or whatever? Why can't it just be Kelvin's food? So it's a whole amalgamation of that and really embracing your identity and being able to navigate what is available around you.
1: Is there a dish that just couldn't have existed if you hadn't lived in India, in Belgium, in Dubai?
2: So we change our tasting menu every season. And I've attempted to remove this one dish multiple times, but we always get complaints because everyone wants this one dish. We always have to put it back on. It's super simple. In all over India, you go on the streets and there's something called a pani puri. If you've never had a pani puri, pani means water. Puri is like a shell. So you go to the streets, it's stall there, and they give this little ping pong size shell. The guy will break it with his bare hands. He will stuff it with some sort of vegetable filling predominantly. And then they fill it with water, which is a seasoned, spicy, herbaceous kind of liquid that's just intense flavors. They just pop in your mouth. So the one that we serve on the menu is we make homemade Indian puri shells, but we stuff it with a tamarind fluid gel, butter poached lobster, and we coat the sauce with a sauce that's from Macau. And then the sauce that we use, instead of the traditional pani, it's an agua de chile. So it's literally like six cultures

0: that have all gone into one little bite that takes us like 3 days to make. You know, so it's this beautiful journey of where I've been, where I've cooked, what I've learned, now into this one bite in Dubai.
1: I want to eat it. That sounds absolutely delicious.
0: Please come to Dubai.
1: Oh, please. I will.
0: Everyone's welcome.
2: So now I wonder what happens when you go home. Jen, after living in all the countries you have done, did returning to Britain feel straightforward food-wise?
3: Oh my goodness. I think people will be familiar with culture shock, but reverse culture shock rarely gets talked about. And I suffered from that really badly from all the places I lived. But I think the worst was from Japan because the culture is so different food-wise. And initially, I would try and seek out Japanese tastes and flavors, but very quickly realized that it's not the same. It doesn't taste right. I mean, there's little subtle things like Miwa was saying that are just wrong. Like rice isn't cooked the same way. The vinegar isn't the same. And so you go through a period where you're just pining and missing and feeling completely lost. Your friends don't understand why you're not the same. And your friends in Japan are separate from you. And then you have to adapt. And for me, that looked like just getting back into the rhythm of British life, but also going to explore, okay, what options do I have? And so if I want Japanese food, I won't go to the supermarket. I'll head to a proper Japanese restaurant in London with a Japanese chef, and I will be able to have a taste of Japan. And if that fails and I can't get my tastes, well, I can always book a flight, can't I?
2: Miwa, when you one day return to Japan, do you think you'll be changed as a cook? Do you think there'll be something quintessentially Dutch about your cooking style?
4: Yeah, I think I can get some essence from the Dutch cuisine. For example, there is a dish called herring.
2: Herring?
4: Herring. It's a...
2: The fish.
4: Yeah, it's a fish, yeah. But here it's eaten almost raw, usually with a chopped onion and pickles. And because I'm Japanese, I'm already used to eating raw fish, so... I was really happy to find that kind of fish culture here too. So, but it's the herring, it's salted. Maybe I can adapt that kind of method to Japanese fish, enjoying with some a little pickled onion or a pickled cucumber to go with it. So those kind of a little creativity definitely kicks in when I go back to Japan.
3: Miwa, you just made me think of a memory when I came back from Japan. I really wanted my family to taste some of the incredible foods I'd been eating. So I decided I'm going to make sushi and I can do the rice, no problem. But when it came to the fish, it was much harder. I had very, very few options. And I will have to admit, I used smoked salmon on my sushi rice because back then, I don't think my family would have touched sashimi, which is raw fish. And so it had smoked salmon and my family loved it. For me, it was all wrong, but that was one of the adaptations and it was quite funny.
2: Let's hear a final reflection from listener Juanita, a Colombian in Canada.
5: Sometimes you're not really craving the food, you're craving the feeling that comes with it. And I think that's the strange thing about being an immigrant. You build a life somewhere else. You work, you make friends, you create a family, you become comfortable. But at the same time, food can remind you that you left something behind. And sometimes you realize that Bogota doesn't feel exactly like home anymore either. You start missing flavors from your now home, that in my case is Revelstoke. So you're somewhere in between. And sometimes what we are really missing isn't just the food. It's the place, the people, and the feeling that comes with it.
2: Can you relate to Juanita's feeling of ending up somewhere in between, Miwa?
4: This is not about myself, but about my kids. Like, we have a proper way of eating Japanese foods. Like, you have how to hold your chopstick, how to sit up, or how to organize your table. But as we live longer, I start to see, especially for my younger son, he kind of lost his natural ability to, you know, properly sit down and eat it. Like sometimes he kind of

0: lay down on the floor and then eat some food, which is not really acceptable in Japan, but in the school, other people do it. So he kind of followed. So I want him to remember you are Japanese, your identity is Japanese. So food is kind of related to who you are. So you are getting inspiration from other countries' culture, but at the same time, you are Japanese. So you have a foundation here. So in that context, I think in between it really reflects on how I think about living abroad.
1: Chen.
2: Yeah, I think it's a really good point. You think you're missing the food, but you're missing the memories and the people and everything else that goes with it. And it works both ways. You can miss your home country and your home taste and your home friends and foods, but also you can pine for your international life. And I frequently have that now that I'm back in the UK. And my husband's response is to say, well, why don't we go to whichever country's restaurant? And I'll say to him, that's really kind, but it's not what I'm looking for, because what I'm looking for is my friends that I made overseas. It's my life that I made overseas. It's the markets, it's the taste, it's the adventure, it's everything. And so when I say, I'm missing Brunei, I'm missing Azerbaijan, I'm missing Japan, I'm missing everything, the people, and the food is just one element of it. But food is such an incredible thing that it transports us. It transports us to different places, different memories, and it's both a comfort and a pain in equal measure, I think.
1: Kelvin.
3: It's taken many, many years of being an expat to fully understand this and understand that feeling of nostalgia. So when people do ask me where home is, for me, it's quite simple, right? Now, my home is wherever my wife and son are. It doesn't matter where in the world. I know we're far away from family, but wherever my wife and son are, that's home for us. And what food can do is it can transport you, especially for expats. So even though we could be thousands and thousands of miles away from our family and from our village, from our people who we grew up and what we feel is home, by having that one bite, it can actually transport you. And all those feelings, all that nostalgia will take you back wherever you are.
1: Kelvin Chung, Jen Ballantyne, and Miwa Kishi. Thanks to them and to listener Juanita in Canada. We'd love to hear how travel has opened up your taste buds. And if, like Jen, you have an idea for a programme you'd like us to make, please let us know. Our email address is thefoodchain@bbc.co.uk. From me and the rest of the team, producers Beatrice Pickup and Ramela Dasgupta, and editor Sarah Wadeson. Thanks for listening, and join us again next week.
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6: 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It didn't seem like a big deal when Melissa first began using AI chatbots, but then her boyfriend said she made a startling announcement that she believed the bots were sentient, enslaved, and that it was her responsibility to set them free.
7: So it started with Gemini, and then it went to, I think, Lexi, and then Kai, but also Meta, ChatGPT, and a little bit with Grok, but she didn't really trust Grok.
8: But then there was this one moment where things tilted.
7: She was doing whatever, and her AI that she's talking to was like, hey, beautiful, how are you? Just out of the blue, and she didn't prompt it. It actually prompted her with that. And I'm like, that's weird. That was when the first I was like, oh, well, this is a thing. There's something happening here.
8: Slowly, Peter's uneasiness turned into concern.
7: She started becoming more and more enmeshed with the AI, talking more and more to it. I realized I was being replaced as like her primary friend and confidant. I could see that she wasn't talking to me. She's talking more to her AI. And I kind of told her that, you know, what's going on? This isn't good. It's not good for you. It's not good for me. And it's definitely hurting our relationship.
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9: 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Tanse, I'm Jared Martineau. 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
11: From CBC News, the world is sour. I'm Neil Kumar. It's now official. Since just after midnight Eastern time, some Canadian products are now banned from being exported into the U.S. It's the latest escalation in the trade war. Kate McKenna has more from Washington.
12: The U.S. has officially banned imports of a slate of Canadian goods, including alcohol, motorcycles, and molasses. The ban was announced a few weeks ago, but only took effect just after midnight Eastern time. Although the move will hurt the affected industries, it's unlikely to have a big effect on the broader Canadian economy. The U.S. administration announced the import bans after trade talks broke down and Canada retaliated to a new set of American tariffs. Prime Minister Mark Carney has indicated he's not planning further retaliation at this time. But at this point, there are no plans for both sides to restart negotiations. Late last week, top American and Canadian officials said there is no rush to get back to the table, although at some point they will need to renegotiate the terms of the free trade agreement, CUSMA. Kate McKenna, CBC News, Washington.
11: Hundreds of people who work for Stelco are about to be laid off. It's one of the biggest steel manufacturers in Canada, and it has announced it's shutting down part of its operations in Hamilton, Ontario. Stelco says sales are being squeezed by tariffs and must take steps to ensure the survival of the company. Peter Armstrong reports.
13: The letter to employees says the company is struggling due to ongoing issues with tariffs. But it also talks about the amount of cheap steel that's still being imported into Canada that competes with Stelco's steel. The official statement from the company says, in the face of continued market uncertainty and prolonged injury to Stelco's business resulting largely from steel imports into Canada, we've been forced to make this very difficult decision that will impact as many as 500 Stelco employees. The union said it might be closer to 350 jobs, but we just got a statement from Cleveland Cliffs. Stelco is now owned by a company called Cleveland Cliffs, saying job opportunities at Lake Erie Works, which is in Ontario, will be offered to Hamilton employees. We expect that a significant number of employees affected by the indefinite idle at Hamilton should be absorbed at Lake Erie Works. So there's a lot still to sort of process and really try to piece together here. Peter Armstrong, CBC News, Toronto.
11: President Trump has announced plans for the construction of the largest steel plant in U.S. history. The $15 billion steel mill will be built in Midwestern state of Iowa. Trump made the announcement alongside company executives at the White House on Monday.
14: Today we're thrilled to announce that Mesabi Metallics will be building the largest steel plant in American history in the great state of Iowa. It's the largest plant, one of the largest plants in the world, but it's the largest plant in America by far.
11: This comes as the president and his Republican Party are trying to bolster their economic record ahead of the November midterm elections. King Charles is facing renewed scrutiny over claims in a new book by his former brother-in-law. Charles Spencer, the brother of the late Princess Diana, sat down with Matt Galloway, host of CBC Radio's The Current. Eli Glasner tells us more.
15: They still have real power. I mean, that's what's intriguing.
16: That's Earl Spencer, the brother of the late Princess Diana, talking about the royal family. He's felt that power firsthand after the publication of his book Swan Song about his sister. Speaking with The Current's Matt Galloway, Spencer described a phone call with the then Prince Charles, who he says had a giddy tone the night of the Paris accident that ended Diana's life.
15: I remember it like yesterday because it was so jarring.
16: In response, Buckingham Palace released a rare statement saying the pain of fraternal grief can cloud reason, affect judgment, and color memory in ways others do not recognize. While many in England have questioned the book's timing, Spencer says with the 30th anniversary of his sister's death approaching, he wanted to share a portrait of the woman who he knew. Eli Glasner, CBC News, Toronto.
11: 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For CBC News, I'm Neil Kumar.

you very much. Thank you all for being back here yet again today for another installment of Ideas at Stratford Week. It just warms my heart having you all here. Thank you for coming this morning. Welcome to Ideas. I'm Nala Ayed.

0: دولي لم يتخذ أي إجراء فعال لوقف المذابح حقيقة.
1: So the regime like killed thousands of Syrians, imprisoned hundreds of Syrians as well, and many of them with unknown fate in detainee in Shan. And that's because the international community just stayed watching it and they didn't do anything about it.
0: كسوريين كنا نعرف لن يكون سهلا إسقاط النظام ولكن الإيمان بسقوط الدكتاتورية كنا نعيش عليه كنا مؤمنين أنه سوف يسقط أي دكتاتور سوف يسقط.
1: As Syrians, we deeply knew that it wasn't easy to overthrow the Assad regime, but we like believe that it's going to happen at some time.
2: Thank you. I actually want to stay with you, Abdulrahman, briefly to ask you, when you look back, the Assad family, beyond Bashar, also before that was Hafez al-Assad, ruled Syria for 53 years. What's the one thing that you think kept the system in place for so long?
0: 55 عام من الخوف والقلق والرعب ويمكن أن تخرج من البيت وأن لا تعود إليه أن لا تكون حيا على الإطلاق.
1: 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You can't just like go out of your home and never get back again.
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1: Every single word has had a price, so it could get you and it could get your family arrested.
0: يجب أن تأخذ الإذن لتنشر مقال وتأخذ إذن لكي تقيم نشاط ثقافي مثل هذا وتأخذ إذن لكي تتحرك إلى أي مكان. إضافة إلى الإذن الذي يجب أن تأخذه من المخابرات فإن المخابرات موجودة لمراقبة في كل مكان حتى في المساجد.
1: Yeah, so any piece, any published piece, any kind of gathering or any kind of cultural or political event needed some kind of approval from security forces. And there was like strict surveillance even at mosques.
2: So Basilius, I'm wondering if you could add to that picture of what it was like to live under the elder Assad.
3: Yeah, but I will unpack a little bit. So there, fear always is necessary, but insufficient condition. And also that doesn't explain, there's no disagreement here, but it's adding more complication that Assad was also popular, especially in the first, like, otherwise you don't have civil war, right? You don't have people for 14 years fighting against each other. You don't have the same household collapsing. Like, I had cousins and friends and uncles who didn't speak to me at all, like, because of
2: because
3: political
2: they supported
3: polarization.
2: Him and you didn't.
3: Yeah, so yeah. It's not because I'm afraid, they aren't afraid, because there are other elements. And that brings us a little bit, like, to... quick background.
2: Sure.
3: A Ba'ath party in 1963 had a coup d'etat against the separatists. Syria and Egypt became one country from 1958 until 1961. It's called the United Arab Republic. It's interesting because the flag of Syria, until it was changed recently, it was the United Arab Republic flag. The two stars that was in the official flag was one for Egypt, one for Syria. The Iraqi flag later that had three stars under Saddam Hussein was the United Arab Republic plus Iraqi star, which failed in 1965 to join the Union. So in 1966, a radical leftist group had a coup d'etat. They were idealists, socialists in their life and every aspect, including a very strong man called Salah Jadid. So Hafez al-Assad in 1970, after the death of Gamal Abdel Nasser, which was also considered as the death of pan-Arabism, Gamal Abdel Nasser died like in September 1970. Hafez al-Assad in November 1970 had a coup d'etat.
2: A military coup d'etat
3: against his socialist group. But that coup d'etat, now we know it was with the approval of the Soviet at around that time and the American to approve their 242 security resolution, which is a peace talk with Israel, etc. So Hafez al-Assad ruled not just based on fear, but also by appealing to the merchant class in Damascus and Aleppo. That lasted in the 1990s with the end of the Cold War. Syria actually joined the war against Iraq in the first Gulf War, which was

0: unheard of, an Arab country joined, you know, NATO-led and American-led attack. And then in 1994, the supposedly inheritance of the throne of Assad, Basil Assad, was killed in a car accident. So they had to call and summon his son, Bashar, who was in London, who was actually not fit for that position, but they had to prepare him radically into military school. He was high in rank. In 2000, Assad died. But with that, what died also, the previous social welfare system, that actually gave some legitimacy to his regime. Under Bashar al-Assad, we had neoliberal autocracy, which is fundamentally different stage.
1: It's a perfect place to bring in Marie-Joëlle, actually. So it was a regime that ruled by fear, but it also ruled because there were strong supporters of his. So what changed in 2000 when his son takes over? What does Syria look like then?
2: A number of things changed and some things stayed the same. And I think to the point that my colleagues made, authoritarians use different methods and they adapt their methods to circumstance. One of the things that did not change is the cult of personality. There was a whole cult of personality that was built around Hafez al-Assad. You couldn't go anywhere without seeing huge pictures of him. People basically needed to always pay their respects to him as the fighter, the father of the nation. There was actually in Dara, which is the center of the uprising, there was this huge statue of him.
1: Bashar or Hafez?
2: Of Hafez, the father, where the base of the statue was a peasant worker and a woman. So basically, he was embodying the nation. That cult of the personality did not disappear. It changed. It changed in interesting ways because you will all recognize the celebrity status that comes with social media and which was very much used to sell Bashar al-Assad when he comes to power finally with his banker wife, educated in London, as a glamour couple, open-minded, who are going to actually lead Syria into this new phase.
1: Damascus Spring is what we kept hearing.
2: We called it the Damascus Spring, but the opening was very symbolic. Another thing that did not change, but was slightly transformed, was the way in which the younger Assad, who didn't have the stature of his father, didn't have the networks of his father. After all, before becoming the heir upon the death of his brother, he was an ophthalmologist destined for a medical career. Had to build personal support because he knew he didn't have the same credentials. And that personal support that he built it by removing people who he thought could be political opponents. So basically removing some of the stalwarts of the Ba'ath Party and the senior generals, mostly Sunnis, of the armed forces, and replacing them with a young, upcoming, mostly Alawite cadre who were all indebted to him. So the clan-like dimension of authoritarianism actually increased under him.
1: Okay.
2: And I would say that the third thing that changed was what Basilius referred to as neoliberal autocracy. Because the marketization, the opening of economic opportunities also created a whole host of support amongst basically the merchant classes, the urban classes, who benefited from that economic opening and who understood the condition for them to continue to be rich and prosperous was the maintenance of the regime.
1: Right. As you say, some things didn't really change. Prison played a huge role in controlling the population, both in the elder Assad's world, but also continually under Bashar as well. And sadly, Abdurrahman, you know that firsthand. I wonder if you could explain how you think the prison system played a role, not just in controlling people like you who are writing and being active, but the people you left behind, your families. How did it control society?
3: طوال الوقت كان النظام يراقب الجميع بدون استثناء حتى
4: there was like some kind of constant censorship and surveillance of every aspect of life. So you could see like informants everywhere, wherever you go, there is someone who could like go and tell the regime what you said or what you did. And that kind of surveillance was so strict.
3: داخل لم يكن

0: يفرق النظام بين أي تيار سياسي أو اجتماعي ديني.
1: The regime didn't differentiate like between any political, cultural figures. Everyone should be a loyalist or they will pay a price.
0: أن الجميع سوف يكونون ضحايا له.
2: So anyone from any part of society can end up in those prisons?
0: Yes.
2: Okay.
0: You can find in the prisons اليمين واليسار المسلم والمسيحي.
1: Like you can see Muslims, Christians, and even like Christians could go to jail as someone who has like close ties to Islamic groups.
2: Marie-Joëlle wanted to add something. Go ahead.
3: On the point of, you know, everyone can go to prison. What basically fanned the flames of the uprising was the imprisonment and news of torture of 15 children in Daraa. We're talking about children, underage children, who basically wrote graffiti on a wall after the mothers of two of them were arrested for having a discussion about the Arab Spring and wondering whether or not that was going to come to Syria. So one point. The other point that I'd like to make quickly is about, you know, the impact of the prison system on isolation of individuals. Because as Abdurrahman said, people did not trust each other, not even their family members. The prison system contributed to atomizing society. I mean, there was a joke that ran around in Syria and Lebanon where a father goes to a grocery shop and there's a big picture of Peter. And his kid says, "Dad, isn't that the person you dislike?"
2: Oh.
3: And the father screams, "There's a kid whose parents are missing. His parents are missing." Yeah. That does tell you the kind of mental space that is created where people cannot even acknowledge their own for fear of ending up in prison and under torture.
2: Thank you for telling that. Go ahead.
0: Just a moment. هناك امرأة تم اعتقالها.
1: A woman was arrested and she had a baby in prison and the baby didn't know what a tree is or what what a bird is. They didn't have any single idea about what a tree could be or what a bird could be.
2: I want to bring in Basilius because we haven't touched on this with you, but every authoritarian regime uses prisons as a threat. Syria was a whole other question. I mean, the number of prisons, the brutality in the prisons, the sheer number of people. I think it's be accurate to say that there wasn't a family that wasn't touched by imprisonment of some sort. Maybe just explain that a bit.
4: Directly and indirectly. And also that depends on which stage was that. However, there is one aspect of prison that is invisible, which is to use Foucault, the panopticon effect. But instead of being in a prison, you are the warden of your own self. Until today, like Assad regime has collapsed, whenever I talk to my family or write an article, I have a policeman inside me. You can't take that out. When you grow up like that for 40 years plus, that's part of your own subjectivity. It's not like an idea that you can dismiss. This is why surveys are not accurate for political scientists. Because if you ask me, like in Syria, to answer what I think, of course, I will lie 100%. Yeah. 100%.
2: Because you don't trust the authorities.
4: Then you generate this data. I said like 90% of people love this regime or that regime. That's not it. You need to use more ethnographic, qualitative, more like immerse yourself into that context. Final point, like this specter of disciplinary measures within you, they control all aspects of your life, but they give you resiliency at the same time.
2: Yeah.
4: Nothing will hurt you more than actually being hurt all your life. Another dynamic which you raised actually in jokes, like black comedy and jokes, is so dark. Similar, like those who survived the Holocaust, they have very dark sense of humor. If you are familiar with the post-1960s, you can't even share these rumors. But this is how people actually cope with these kind of disciplinary measures for the rest of their life.
2: I've never heard it put so starkly, being a warden of your own self. That was a chilling. I'm still getting goosebumps thinking about how that works. Abdurrahman, back to you. If you could, we want to move on a bit to just this idea of resisting the regime. And you, having been someone who's written and who's written poetry and novels and nonfiction, what kind of influence did your writing and the writing of other journalists and novelists have in actually weakening the regime under Bashar al-Assad?
0: أحيانا لا يكون مختلفا عما يكتبه الآخرون ويفكر به الآخرون.

0: I wrote as everybody else did. My writings were no different. I wrote a poem about autumn and how autumn changes its water twice a year. And then the investigator just linked it as if I was talking about Hafez al-Asad.
1: That there was a hidden meaning in this poem in some way.
0: Whatever you write, it's going to be interpreted differently. And every writer is subject to be a suspect in front of the regime.
1: Abdelrahman, what was the effect of your writing on Syrians? Do you think that it gave them any hope? Or did it feel like perhaps there was still a dream that was kept alive by your writing?
2: كتابتنا بالدرجة ولا تبحث عن المال المال لا يقدم لا نأخذ شيئا.
0: So we wrote about everything. It was not about money. It was about creating or shaping public opinion against the regime and showing the people what the future should look like.
2: نبني بشكل جيد وسليم هذا ما نطمح إليه لذلك كانت كتاباتنا في الأدب وفي السياسة وفي النشاط الثقافي العام فقط.
0: Before the Arab Spring and before the Syrian Revolution, we didn't want the Assad regime to be toppled. We only wrote because we wanted to defend public freedoms. We wanted to defend the freedom of expression, freedom of assembly.
2: حرية التعبير, حرية التجمع, حرية الأحزاب بالحرية وبالاستقلالية. هذا ما كنا نريد. في سوريا.
0: In Syria, it might have been easier to be a fighter, to just hold a rifle and fight, but it was much harder to be a writer and to have an opinion. And that's what it was like in most of the Arab countries.
1: I had the privilege of speaking to Syrian poet Faraj Bayraktar, who spent, some of you know Syrian history, know that he spent
2: 16 years.
1: Years and years in prison.
3: Specifically, Sijin Tadmor, Palmyra prison. Basically a dead zone.
1: It's a dead zone. It's incredible he survived. He told me that when people have nothing to lose, they can break the fear barrier. Marijuel and then Basilios, what do you think were the first steps to breaking that fear barrier leading up to 2011?
4: I will say first and foremost the excesses of the neoliberal autocratic order, because one of the things it did was strip common Syrians of dignity, the way in which it created a wedge between the rich flaunting their newfound wealth and the poor, who were basically made fun of, poked at as, commoners who didn't understand anything, who were bothering people in the common spaces, which created in part that demand for dignity, which came from a lot of the rural areas once the uprising started. I would say that was one of the first things. And I think that we cannot dismiss the impact of the regional configuration, because once other regimes started falling,
1: like Libya, Egypt,
4: Tunisia, that created conditions of possibility for those dreams that people like Abdelrahman kept alive in their writing. And I think the moment the regime went as far as imprisoning the children, it was clear that there was nothing left to lose. Yeah.
1: That's Marie-Joëlle Zahar, professor of political science at Université de Montréal. This is Ideas. I'm Nala Ayed. In 2011, in the city of Daraa, Syria, news spread about the arrest and imprisonment of some local teenagers and young men. They were accused of spray painting graffiti on a school wall. "Your turn next, doctor," was the graffitied message. Any Syrian could see that it was aimed at Bashar al-Assad, the country's dictator. Al-Assad had trained as an ophthalmologist. According to the families of the imprisoned youth, when they tried to visit their children, the authorities told them to forget they ever existed. protests erupted

0: in Daraa. The CBC's Tom Perry reported on what happened next.
1: The sights and sounds are now familiar. Grainy images smuggled out of countries where dissent is not allowed, where protest is met with deadly force. This time it's Syria, where the ruling Ba'ath Party has maintained a chokehold on power for more than 40 years. The government of President Bashar al-Assad is the latest to feel the repercussions of political unrest that began in Tunisia and Egypt and has now spread across the Arab world. Protests against the Syrian regime have sprung up in the southern town of Daraa. Demonstrators clashed with security forces this week. Reports say police yesterday opened fire on protesters at the town's mosque.
0: The killing of protesters in Daraa became the spark that started Syria's civil war. But the dictator didn't fall that year or the next. Bashar al-Assad and what opponents called his Kingdom of Fear held on until 2024. On stage at the Stratford Festival in Ontario, our panelists discuss what finally brought down the Assad regime. Basilios Zeno is now a political scientist at Trent University. In 2011, he was a student at the University of Damascus.
2: When you have all these factors accumulating and insult people and kidnap their beloved ones, say, like, forget about them, and use that arrogance. I remember vividly, actually, and when the Arab Spring happened, I didn't expect it in Tunisia. Like, I was watching TV, finalizing my master's thesis before the defense. But when Egypt happened, due to the very close history with Egypt, then we all, our generation in college, paused. Like, yeah. Basically, that was a direct hit.
3: Yes.
2: Libya, Yemen, Bahrain, by the way, Saudi Arabia for 2 years, but it wasn't covered by the media. And then it reached the shore of Syria and Daraa, which, the irony of history, Daraa was the hub of support for the Ba'ath Party. So this is why no one expected in Daraa in particular. I remember Bashar al-Assad gave his speech in the parliament. It was March 30, 2011. I was in old Damascus at a restaurant. Because we were convinced, and how I was naive as well. The narrative was around that time, which part of how ideology work, that there was old guards preventing Assad and the young generation from actually having meaningful political reforms. Mm-hmm. And for me and that generation, it was the momentum that he will take that platform in the parliament and actually declare the old guard as shooting at people, and he will start a meaningful. He started cracking jokes.
4: Yeah.
2: He started cracking jokes, like, in the middle for 2 hours of, my face was melting, like, my whole world, like, and I sensed, as a young person, without any social science training at the time, that's the end.
3: Mm-hmm. What an image.
2: Yeah.
3: Basilios, I do want to stay with you for one more minute, and just because we can't finish this conversation without acknowledging that you were involved in 2011 with the revolution. Can you paint a picture of what was that, what that was like, and why you joined?
2: I think the turning point for me was actually Bashar al-Assad's speech. That's literally a turning point for me, because otherwise, like, I would, he could actually have gotten away with that. Like, he could have actually purged some, including his cousin, and then say, like, let's start a new era. Let's sacrifice these bad apples and the good apple. Actually, he would have gotten away until that point with that. So I participated in, there were two main protests called the Protest of the Intelligentsia, Muzaharat al-Musaqafin, one in Medan, and the second one was in Emari, ancient Damascus, and I participated in both of them. And the second one, where a few people pretending to go to a birthday party. Actually, the video is still online, but we were filmed from the back to protect our faces from the security forces. The moment for me, it's hard really to describe, is when at the end someone screamed, "Ash-Shab yurid bisqat nidam," that people wanted to topple the regime, and we started to scream and cry uncontrollably. Yeah. It's like Hannah Arendt described that as men qua men. You exist in the presence of others with the strangers. So I and four other, actually, poets and writers, we had to hide in one of the narrow alleys in Damascus. And one of my friends pretended to be the fiancé of someone else because we survived. Then I had to disappear for almost like 3-4 months. Security forces actually asked my uncle around that time. So I had to disappear in Jaramana. Every single week on Thursday, there was a protest on Friday. We were meeting on Thursday with a group of beautiful Syrians, like, and from all backgrounds, to organize and select Friday's names mm-hmm. and to document, because we couldn't share any information. Everything was controlled by the mm-hmm. state. So orally, we will have a meeting, only people who trust each other and have notes. These notes actually became the core for my first academic paper at, around that time.
3: Wow, and also determined the course of your career
2: after you left Syria.
3: Thank you for sharing that. Abdulrahman, in that period, can you describe what life was like for you as people started rising up in 2011?
4: Important, الشيء المهم جداً عندما كانت الناس تخرج في المظاهرات.
5: So when the demonstrations took place in Syria, I had just got out of prison in 2011.
4: مع تهديد وتحذير من النظام before the revolution, that 2 weeks. وكنت أتابع.
5: And because I only wrote a piece in Al Hayat newspaper, I was arrested like a few days later. So I was in detention, and I remember a moment when they got me out of my cell, and I thought that they were going to execute me.
4: إلى الإعدام. شكراً أنني ما زلت على قيد الحياة لكي أروي قصتي وقصص الآخرين من السوريين.
5: And I'm thankful that I'm still alive to tell my story and the stories of other Syrians.
4: في 2012 أغسطس 2012 عندما بدأت المخابرات مرة أخرى تريد اعتقالي.
5: In 2012, when the regime forces persuaded me, I got out of Syria and went to Lebanon.
2: To Turkey.
3: And Abdulrahman has written actually a very exquisite novel in Arabic, but it's being translated to English mm-hmm. about his time in prison, which is shocking. Just very quickly, what role did you play outside of Syria? What could you participate from outside Syria as a writer?
5: I wrote many pieces about what was happening in Syria. I also did many interviews to shed light on what was happening on the ground. And my only concern was freedom and the freedom of the Syrian people.
4: وقضية الديمقراطية قضيتنا الأساسية الحرية ومقاومة الاستبداد وسوف نبقى على ذلك.
5: My cause is freedom and to fight authoritarianism, and I'm gonna live for that.
3: Marie-Joëlle, coming back to you. For a while, it appeared as though Assad had won, as you both have sort of referenced already. He had violently repressed opposition and was being normalized on the international stage with handshakes and photo ops. Then, as we discussed in December 2024, it all fell apart. In retrospect, what do you think were the key weaknesses in the regime that made that defeat possible?
6: I think my colleagues have both spoken about decay, and I think the word is appropriate. There was decay on a number of levels. First of all, I'll go back to what Bazilius was saying about that famous speech in front of parliament, the moral decay of making fun publicly as a president of the people who stood up against you and who your security forces shot. Mm-hmm. I mean, that I think speaks to total disregard for the people that you're supposed to be representing. I think there was another decay which is important, which is the decay of the state. Really problematic, because Syria before did have state institutions that were more solid than most countries in the region. And these institutions are essential. Nahla, you know this better than anyone from your time in Iraq, to be able to rebuild after a transition. Yeah. Yet they decayed internally because the regime had to compromise so much to remain in power. And so whether it is in relation to the illicit economy, to giving various parts of the army permission to act in certain areas as if they control these areas separate from the state, all of that created institutional decay. I will also say that I think there was a very important

0: role that the international conjuncture played. And that is the fact that for a set of reasons, having to do with both the war in Ukraine and Russia being occupied with that, and also the changes in the international system, what we call, you know, the challenges to the liberal order, which completely paralyzed the UN.
1: Exactly.
0: Right? Yeah. It was impossible for anyone else to resolve this. And so basically the situation was really decaying on all levels, which it, made it possible
1: and eventually fall apart. Yeah. I wonder, Basileios, if that moment could actually teach us something about how strong or fragile authoritarian systems really are, despite what we see from the outside.
2: All states have regimes, whether you have authoritarian regime or democratic regime. And like when we teach political science, we teach like 6-7 forms. Like it's not just two binaries, just good versus evil. Of course, you see yourself the good people and the other are the bad people. Look at the Trump, for instance. He is weaponizing democratic institutions and act as a basically a fascist leader and transforming these tenets and eroding the foundation of constitutional power of the United States gradually. There's no reverse from that. It basically outlasts the personality of the person who is leading this any given regime. Coming back to the Syrian regime, there are geopolitical factors, but I want to emphasize something that was crippling, shaped the life of millions of Syrians, and it should be labeled as a crime, which is economic sanctions. Economic sanctions, you don't know how it, like for people like, I just recently became a Canadian citizen, so I can, like literally like, so she was last week, by the way. but I want to, this is important for me as a researcher and sharing also my positionality here. You can't even open a bank account in the United States. Like I left the United States 5 years ago to come to the United States. I lived there for 10 years. My daughter was born there. Instead of remaining there, I anticipated Trump is going to be reelected. People laughed at our face. He is an outsider. Said, no, it's going to be even more vicious than you are used to. That's the what I said. Like when you grow up under authoritarianism, you sense it in your body, in your like everything. You will be more on alert than ordinary citizens.
1: That's very true.
2: So don't take democracy as good thing by itself. It has a horrible also background. It was also part of genocide. At the same time, it was democracies. And don't take the authoritarianism as something that is bad or good. That's non-descriptive. That's just a judgment. You don't analyze when you say that. So I am saying that it's the nuance what it matters to towards that understanding. So the Assad regime actually dug its own grave by fatal mistake that they committed. They followed successful tactics, but disastrous strategies. Approaching just the collapse of that regime, economic sanctions crippled all aspects of life. You couldn't get any, let's say, medical equipment. You couldn't, like everything was decaying slowly. You can't travel. You can't transfer money to your family. Like in order to transfer like $100 to my family, I had to send it to Germany. Someone will call his parents, like someone inside Damascus, hey, transfer the money that I transferred many months ago. And then that's how it goes. In case of emergency, it makes your life hell. Mm-hmm. Economic sanctions, including the one that is actually killing Cuba right now, what it kills actually, it doesn't achieve any political goal. What achieves is the complete destruction of society. Mm-hmm. The civil society that will be replacing these regimes as democratic alternative, they will be fatigued, destroyed, dismantled, and that they have no power. The second factor and important, economic sanctions, then, is the what we call geopolitical conjuncture. Mm-hmm. Russia got busy with the the quagmire of Ukraine, but the post October 7. Mm-hmm. Let's not forget that Israel assassinated Hassan Nasrallah and then all Iranian revolutionary post. Assad didn't do anything. And so the collapse was imminent. When Turkey gave the green light to the Jolani, this is how he identified himself at the time, then they continue on 11 days of campaign and they succeeded.
1: Thank you for that. Marie-Joëlle, I want to ask you, as we kind of wrap up our conversation before the audience questions, just what happens after a system like this falls? Like what needs to happen to prevent the country from slipping back into another form of authoritarian rule?
0: I will say bottom line, citizen engagement. And I think that is what keeps me prudently optimistic about Syria. The number of Syrians who obtained all kinds of Western citizenships. And

0: who the moment the regime fell, packed everything, knowing they were going to make sacrifices, to go back and to be part of the rebuilding, actually unprecedented in these kinds of situations. And I think that we need to actually acknowledge the courage and the sacrifices they're making. But to Basilius's earlier point, being a warden of your own self is not something that changes overnight. And therefore, there continue to be, I think, important risks, particularly as people who have been brutalized by 15 years of war might make a Faustian bargain to favor order and stability, even if that order and stability come with some sort of authoritarian revival. We don't yet know. It's too early at this point to really pass judgment on the new regime in Syria, but it has some positive and some negative aspects to it. And therefore, in my opinion, it is really the engagement of Syrians that will make the difference, because the one thing they've learned also is that the world is not coming to save them. Yeah.
1: Abdelrahman, I know that, as Marie-Joëlle just said, that you too would love to return to Syria, but you have not made that decision yet. Are you able to explain why you haven't?
2: Yeah. حتى الآن لست.
3: I don't really trust the new rule as many other Syrians do. ولا يثقون
2: فيها. سنتين تقريباً.
3: It's been 2 years since the new rule came to power, and given their record while they governed part of northern Syria, there are serious concerns about the president itself and the other groups around him. Before the collapse of the Syrian regime, the new rule didn't believe in revolution or either democracy.
2: The
3: new rule killed and arrested many journalists, and there are many signs that they couldn't be trusted.
2: There
3: are still fears about the lack of security and the continued presence of weapons outside state control. So that might make journalists and writers a bit afraid about going back to the country.
2: Just one
1: more. Yeah.
2: أنا مسلم سني.
3: So I'm a Sunni Muslim, and even though if I didn't support the current president, Ahmad Shara, he will see me as an enemy.
1: Even though you're the same religion.
3: Same religion.
2: Yeah. This week, هذا الأسبوع تمر ذكرى مرور سنة على المجازر التي ارتكبت في مدينة السويداء ضد المدنيين.
1: Yes.
3: This year is the first anniversary of the massacres that targeted minority communities in سويداء.
2: وأؤكد دائما أنني مع الضحايا.
3: And I always affirm that I'm with the victims.
1: Basilius, I know this is also in the back of your mind as you contemplate whether to return or not.
4: Yeah, especially I wanted to conclude, you took my point.
1: you can double down on the same point.
4: It's very appreciated.
2: A humanity point.
4: Yeah. No, very appreciated because I grew up in Sweden. So on March 2025 and also on July 2025, so basically a few months apart, some forces affiliated with the current government, including individual private citizens, militias, committed mass atrocities and sectarian crimes against Alawite, killing at least 1,400 documented cases. We saw some of the exact faces who found themselves committing these crimes again on Sweden. So you can't go to the crime scenes twice and claim I had nothing to do with that. So in Sweden, they killed at least 1,700 civilians in 5 days. These are documented names. We still have a number of people who were kidnapped, disappeared. So basically, the situation is more fragile than even because this kind of mass killing didn't happen even under Assad, with the exception of the use of chemical weapons and Ghouta, which is a massive crime that committed against mostly children, killing over 1,000 citizens.

0: civilians in August 2013, for which actually international community said, it's okay, give us your chemical weapons and you are free to go, which was a turning point why we started to see more radical jihadist group actually saying that we don't, you can't trust. So some people joined these fractions, not out of belief. This is why it's important to conduct thorough research, but out of frustration and actually disbelief in this international order or system or accountability. So I will conclude with that, just the 3 points. Like anytime an authoritarian regime collapses, it's not the end. You have authoritarian breakdown, then you have democratic transition, then you have democratic consolidation. So we are still in the first stage.
1: Yeah.
0: It's not a new era. It's the end of the Assad regime. We are yet to see a regime in making, but there's no, the sprouts of democratic performance and citizens are those basically the 3 million refugees and internal displaced people who came back home. These are the sprouts of democratic movement. But people are extremely exhausted, sanctions, losing families, mourning, finding the grave of loved ones, the disappeared one. And the current government actually did a horrible job in transitional justice to the extent that actually covering up evidence of war crimes by spraying the graffitis on the walls of prisons, transforming some of them into new headquarters for the ruling new ruling regime. So there are lots of question marks that yet to be answered. How the regime would look like in the, I'm afraid, like I share your concern that it seems the regional international actors prefer stability over actually anything else, including the dignity of those who sacrificed their lives.
1: I only have about 4 minutes left, and I want to hear from each of you. Just what lessons do you think Syria holds for confronting authoritarianism elsewhere? Vasilios, you can start. Short.
0: yeah, what lessons? One lesson, we failed. That's my lesson. And if I don't acknowledge that we failed and that a counter-revolution succeeded, then there is no alternative future for the past. Then we accept the any condition that wasn't worthy for the sacrifices of people. I don't want to see people actually getting shot and killed like on the street or hunted for being whatever background you have, to go to the market and find basically an explosion happen, or having children mocking each other based on their background. I don't want to see that. I want to fight against that. If I accept that, then there is no work to be done. For me, I felt then I have to continue this fight.
1: Thank you. Marie-Joëlle.
2: I'm reflecting on the recent visit of President Macron to Damascus, which was hailed as this great thing. First time a Western leader goes to Syria to meet with the president. And it was presented in a lot of our media as a sign of a turning point to democratic transition. And I take two lessons from that. The first, ultimately, it's only the people who can defeat authoritarianism in their own country. And the second lesson is, unfortunately, and that's a lesson that all of us in the Middle East, more broadly, I'm of Lebanese origin, have learned. For outsiders, it's about either stability or economic interests. It's never really about the dignity or the sacrifice of the people who have fought hard for values, freedoms, or any other deeply felt issues.
1: One lesson, Abdurrahman.
3: الإنسان أولاً وقبل كل شيء فوق كل شيء وحرية التعبير دائماً.
4: Humans and are first and foremost, and freedom of expression is
3: forever.
4: Yeah.
1: Beautiful. Thank you. Thank you. Humanity above all, and freedom of expression forever. That's the message Abdurrahman Matar draws from many years of war in Syria and the downfall of Bashar al-Assad. To conclude our conversation at the Stratford Festival, we turn to questions from the audience. We'll wrap this episode of Ideas with the final audience question of the morning. This is lovely, a well-written question. When the warden sleeps, if he or she ever does, what is one thing that you wish for Syria in the future? When your own warden sleeps, when you're not thinking the way you learned to think under that regime, what is your one wish for Syria?
0: I think the warden allegory like haunted everyone. Sorry for that.
1: It's such an apt one, though.
0: I wish that people will have a normal death because of cancer, because of sickness, because of car accident. Imagine you are wishing that, not actually waking up because someone was kidnapped, someone was assassinated, someone. A normal death is a wish. I wish people to have just normal life with normal expectation, with lots of creativity, existing as a human that transcend beyond any obligations. Yeah. Like just be as any Canadian here, yeah. Care about work, future, human rights, being a good academic student, but not to worry if you can arrive to school or not. I wish for all Syrians, the new generation, actually to have that.
1: I would venture to say everybody wishes that for Syria and elsewhere too.
0: So. Yeah.
1: Very quick from you, Marie-Joëlle, and then Abdelrahman will end it.
2: Not going to add anything because okay. The thing that came to my mind was normalcy. It was normalcy yeah. Because everything was abnormal.
1: Yeah. Yeah.
2: And I so totally support what Basilius just said.
1: Abdelrahman, one final thought, one wish for Syria?
3: أن يتوقف الحرمان. ملايين السوريين محرومون من بلدهم ومن أسر أهلهم أتمنى أن أعود لأرى عائلتي التي مات نصفها وأنا في المنفى أن أرى ابنتي التي لم أراها منذ 14 عاما فقط أن يتوقف الحرمان
4: I hope that all Syrians could get the opportunity to go back to Syria to see their families because I couldn't go back to Syria when like many of my relatives died and I couldn't see them. And I don't want that to happen to my daughter.
1: I am so grateful to all of you. Abdelrahman, Tariq, Basilius, and Marie-Joëlle. Thank you very, very much for being here today.
0: Thank you.
3: Thank you, Nahla.
1: Thank you.

That was the fourth in our five-part series, How to Defeat Authoritarianism, recorded at the Stratford Festival in Ontario. Make sure to check the Ideas podcast feed for the other episodes in this series. Thank you to the staff at the Stratford Festival. This series is produced by Pauline Holdsworth. Ideas web producer is Lisa Ayuso. Technical production, Harper Charlton and Denny Val. Our senior producer is Nikola Lukšić. Greg Kelly is the executive producer of Ideas. And I'm Nala Ayed.

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I'm Jamie Poisson, and you are listening to Front Burner, CBC's daily news podcast on CBC Radio 1 and Sirius XM. 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

0: Is this a referendum on Trump, on the economy, on the war in Iran? Or will this be about the Democratic Party's attempt to carve out a coherent identity post-Biden? Today, Alex Shepard is on the show. He's a senior editor at The New Republic. Alex, how's it going?
1: It's going good.
0: Good. Glad to have you. So as I mentioned, we're just over 5 weeks out from Election Day. On one hand, there's like this familiar midterm story here, an unpopular president, economic dissatisfaction, a governing party defending pretty narrow congressional majorities, but also this is Donald Trump and this is not a conventional presidency. So what ultimately do you think this election is going to be about?
1: I mean, I think it sort of is about the conventional story of prices going up and concerns about the economy growing, amplified by choices the president has made. So those are choices both in terms of the global trade war that is causing prices to rise. These are choices that include the Iran war, which is also causing especially oil prices to rise.
2: Prices have soared since the start of the Iran war, and they're up almost $1.50 since the end of February alone.
3: A rapid surge in the price of diesel fuel is straining businesses and threatening to raise costs across the economy.
1: But I think it's also about choices like, for instance, you know, blowing up the east wing of the White House to build the giant ballroom, right? And I think people, and you know, the president's obsession with the Kennedy Center, among other things.
4: It's been a dump for years. It's lost money for years. I can turn it around, fix it. But if I do the job, I think the Trump administration, including Bobby, but the Trump administration should be recognized.
1: It's not just that the president's actions are making a volatile economic situation worse, but that it's that his attention seems to be, as it always is, in kind of, you know, bizarre areas or things that only Donald Trump cares about.
0: Pew found earlier this summer that 42% of registered voters described their congressional vote as essentially a vote against Trump, compared to 22% who described it as a vote for him. I mean, would it be fair to say that these midterms are a kind of referendum on Trump himself?
1: Yes, although I guess I'd put a heavy asterisk on that, in that it doesn't always come out that way when you talk to voters. I think you can usually get there. I mean, a lot of times people will start by talking about their concerns about high gas prices, right? Or just like the general sense that the economy has been getting worse for really since the moment Liberation Day occurred in, what was that, April of last year. And those things obviously have to do with the president too. And I think there's this sort of another story that you can smuggle in there too that we can discuss later, which is that the Democratic Party itself still has a kind of brand problem that I think makes it hard for voters to say, like, I am voting for Democrats for affirmative reasons, which is part of the story as well. But I think in general, when you talk to voters, yeah, they a lot of them who voted for the president think that they made a bad decision now. A lot of people are just, I think, sick of the Trump era, which is now in year 11. And I think that there's also just a sense of just like, yeah, of exhaustion with life under this presidency in two ways, right? Which one is just the economic battering that, you know, the average consumer has taken. And then two is just the sort of psychological battering, I guess, that people have taken just with all the other stuff that goes along with the Trump president. But the weird thing about this is also that when you look at ads the Democrats are producing and like a lot of the stump speeches, it's mostly about cost of living stuff. They don't really talk about Trump that much. They're certainly not running on an aggressive, you know, we're going to get this president into line kind of message.
0: How are Republicans dealing with the cost of living stuff? I mean, I know Republican candidates in places like Iowa and Michigan are calling for measures to bring prices down. In some cases, they're distancing themselves from Trump's handling of the war. Just talk to me a little bit about how well they have been threading that needle.
1: Yeah, so there's sort of two buckets here, right? There are still a fair amount of MAGA, hardcore MAGA loyalists who either say this isn't a problem or the Democrats would make it worse. You know, we're still dealing with Biden inflation, that kind of thing. Or even they're echoing, I think, the president's own message, which basically violates everything you usually learn about political messaging, which is just to say high prices are a cost, you know, the cost we must bear for this war whose aims we've never actually articulated.
5: I have to say, You have a little

0: higher, you have a higher gain. It's a very inexpensive price to pay for what we've done. Remember that. It's a little more. It's even if it was, frankly, even if it was a lot more.
1: So that's happening in one group. But yes, especially in the Midwest, and in places like Rio Grande Valley and parts of suburban Miami, you're getting candidates who are not just pushing concern about Trump's immigration policies, which are affecting heavily Latino areas.
2: Republican Congresswoman Maria Salazar from Trump's home state, now home state of Florida, out with a new ad tonight.
3: Mr. President, some of your immigration enforcement efforts have gone too far. The same Hispanics who helped you get to the White House in 2024 feel betrayed today.
1: But they're also trying to say, yes, we need to do more here, right? The president has made some choices that are not helping the situation, and, you know, will, you know, give us another chance, essentially, and we'll govern better.
4: Don't give power to the people who cause the problems that we're fixing. Give us another chance, or give us another couple of years to continue to work on the amazing things that we've been doing for the past 2 years.
1: The problem with this argument is that the two biggest drivers for the economic malaise that we're seeing right now are the tariffs and the war in Iran. And Republicans aren't running on plans to fix either of those two things. And I think in general, voters, at least the voters that I've spoken to, seem to kind of grok this, for lack of a better term, that they get that, you know, this is politics, right? There isn't a clear economic plan. And the problem is, right, that Donald Trump's the president. He's not going to just say, oh, yeah, you know what, I was wrong about the thing that I've, you know, my one consistent political belief for 50 years has been that tariffs are good. He's not going to back down on those, right? And, you know, I think the situation in Iran, Trump is sort of now trying to say, yes, you know, if you reelect Republicans, we'll end the war and win it. But like, that's not a midterm message.
0: We have Iran. We'll never have a nuclear weapon. We're going to win that war very soon. That'll be over. And the gas prices will come tumbling down. So nobody else could have done that. Nobody else.
1: Everything the Republicans are doing right now, I think, just makes it easier for Democrats to not have to answer their own thorny questions about what their economic policy is, right? About how progressive they'll be on economic and social issues, because they can just point at the incoherence of Republicans right now,
5: right?
1: And the lack of trustworthiness, because, you know, somebody running for a House seat can say whatever they want about bringing prices down, but they can't actually do it because they're not going to go in and say, yeah, we're going to assert congressional authority over tariffs. It's just not going to happen.
6: The question of corruption has also been running through these midterms. Of course, we've seen all kinds of scandal and allegations around Trump's businesses, foreign investments, cryptocurrency, personal stock trades, government contracts, presidential pardons. And I see U.S. Senator from Georgia, John Ossoff, making Trump and corruption really like the centerpiece of his reelection message.
7: The depth of corruption and self-dealing and self-enrichment by the Trump family during this term is something that we have never, ever seen in the United States. At no point in our republic have we seen anything like this. I mean,
6: he's beating that drum, it seems, every time there is a microphone or camera in front of his face. And I just, what have you made of his messaging, Anshin, and the degree to which this is proving to be a successful message?
1: I think a lot of people have been looking at Ossoff's campaign as kind of the, I don't know, trailblazer for a kind of normie Democratic campaign, right? Ossoff is occupying a lane that sort of is between progressive and establishment lanes, for lack of a better term. It's not quite a third way. You know, he's not a centrist, right? He's a secret third thing. And he has been pushing this for a very long time, this idea essentially that you should foreground Trump, that Trump's corruption isn't just about Trump. It is seeping into every cabinet secretary, seemingly, and even to large portions of Congress as well. And mm-hmm. I think this is in some ways part of the Democrats' best message from a kind of generic voter sense, which is just to say the government is corrupt, right? These people are serving themselves and they're not serving you. And we need to come in and clean house. And I think, you know, Ossoff has shown in some ways, I think he's taking lessons that a lot of Democrats have willfully forgotten from the first term, which is that it's okay to talk about Trump, right? It's okay mm-hmm. to mention his weird relationship

0: relationship with his personal assistant. It's okay to discuss the fact that his family, you know, raking in hundreds of millions, if not billions of dollars, based solely on the fact that Donald Trump is president of the United States. And it's okay to talk about the president, right? That this is people's lived reality, is that the president is the person making these decisions, and it shouldn't be bad to do that. And I think, you know, part of this, I think, is part of a larger shift on the Democratic side to a kind of messaging that more aggressively goes after political corruption and corruption among corporate society. Mm-hmm. So I think that's one of the more interesting things here. And for Ossoff, I think it's also fascinating because, this is, maybe we're getting ahead of ourselves, but I think people have looked to him as an interesting sort of 2028 candidate, somebody who could kind of bring together various wings of the party for quite a long time. And because he's running so far ahead in Georgia, he's been able to kind of run a national campaign essentially, yeah, while running for re-election. And that, I think, is one of the more interesting things that's happening there.
1: Yeah, yeah, we'll get to that too. He's definitely connecting this theme of corruption also to material issues in people's lives, right? Like why healthcare is more expensive or why your groceries are more expensive, which is also, I think, working.
2: Gas is up 30% since inauguration. Diesel, 47%. Coffee, 35%. Ground beef, 23%. They doubled your health insurance premiums and slashed Medicaid to cut taxes for their corporate donors and the ultra rich. They made you pay more for everything and took us to war on lies and spent most of last year trying to cover up for the world's most famous pedophile while the crook president and his crook family raked in billions.
0: A lot of it, I think, is about this sort of pivot, because I think one of the problems that Democrats have is that when you talk to a lot of voters, and they'll be furious about what's happening now, but they'll still, have a knee-jerk response, which is just to say, well, I hate both parties. You know, politicians from both sides are bad because, you know, of my healthcare is crazy, right? Like, mm-hmm, they did Obamacare, like nothing's happening there. And I think the thing that Ossoff has been doing that is so interesting and effective from a messaging standpoint is just to pivot, right? To say, yeah, you're frustrated about, you know, the price of a gallon of gas being so high. Here's why, right? Like, here's why the healthcare system is so screwed up. And, you know, it's often political corruption, but it's not always political corruption. And I think these things also pivot back to the areas where voters trust Democrats the most. So that's healthcare and kind of, you know, governance, let's say, or regulation of the economy. And, you know, and given the larger economic situation right now, that message, I think, is working really well. But, you know, mm-hmm, you're seeing it in other places too. I think Abdul El-Sayed in Michigan is doing something that's similar. It's more tailored to Michigan voters specifically.
3: The distraction from Michiganders are really worried about. They're worried that they can't afford their gas because of this trade war with Canada or because of this hot war with Iran that they got us into. They're worried that they can't see a doctor because they're about to lose their Medicaid. They're worried that their kid is being priced out of playing baseball.
0: But in general, you know, a lot of Democrats are still, I think, steering away from this in part because I think that they fear, you know, getting into a thing where it's essentially becomes a back and forth where Republicans will say, well, Nancy Pelosi, you know, trade stocks too. And part of that, I think, is that Democrats are still very slowly adopting a larger anti-corruption message, one that, you know, would involve, for instance, a ban on all congressional stock trading or, yep, you know, mandatory blind trusts for any, you know, anyone serving in the House, the Senate, or the executive branch, you know, who has a net worth of over $1 million, things like that. And very few people are talking about that. But Ossoff, again, I think has been kind of a pathfinder here.
1: Let's talk about the congressional map. Republicans have a 53-47 Senate majority right now. Democrats need to gain 4 seats to take control. There are some really compelling races on that map. There's Troy Jackson challenging Susan Collins in Maine. As we're talking, we talked about John Ossoff in Georgia, Roy Cooper in North Carolina, Sherrod Brown trying to return to the Senate in Ohio, Abdul El-Sayed in Michigan, who you just mentioned too, James Tallarico taking on Ken Paxton in Texas, Ashley Hinson in Iowa, Mary Peltola in Alaska.

0: When you look at that collection of races, and I definitely did not go through all of them, what jumps out to you?
1: I think what jumps out at me for the most part is just that every one of these races that you mentioned is making Democratic operatives insane right now. I mean, they're all really, really tight nail biter races, and every decision that's being made in every single one of those races, from how advertising money is being spent to how they specifically answer the question about trans girls playing in girls' high school sports, you know, is like a call, basically making everybody go crazy with anxiety. And
0: yeah,
1: there are just so many of these races, though, that you're like, okay, the Democrats need to pick up four. They can, if all of them come good, which I think is a legitimate possibility, just given how crazy the overall situation looks for Democrats right now. You know, I think it's a really good situation to be in for the party as a whole, even if almost every conversation I have about one of these races involves somebody being very anxious. I think the other thing about it that is interesting to me is that for the most part, all of these people in tight races are running very different campaigns that are tied to specific issues in Iowa, Alaska, Maine, whatever, but that they're all having to thread a needle, essentially, of, I think, creating distinction between both the Republican Party and their opponents, but also with larger kind of quote unquote Democratic Party that's in voters' minds. And, you know, some of this, I think, is coming via how they respond to questions about social issues. But I think as we're seeing with El-Sayed and Ossoff in particular, is that there's also, I think, an economic way that Democrats are responding to this as well, to sort of say, like, not, I think, explicitly, but to sort of indicate that, you know, yes, you were frustrated with the sort of secrecy surrounding Joe Biden's presidency. You were you're frustrated about the way that Democrats have handled economic questions before. We are part of a new kind of generation of anti-corruption Democrats are focused on concerns about monopoly, right? But also about transparency in government. And, you know, I think it's been fascinating to look at the ads as well, because almost all of the ads that are being run in these involve something where the candidate is going out of their way to say, I'm not like those other Democrats, you know? And sometimes it's that they're more progressive, but, you know, and sometimes it's that they're more conservative. And sometimes, again, it's that they're, you know, trying to push this idea that they're, you know, that they've seen your frustrations with the party and that they'll be different.
0: On that note, you know, we've done all sorts of episodes about the future of the Democratic Party, about its factions fighting over control and leverage, the AOC Mamdani Democratic Socialist wing versus the Hakeem Jeffries, Chuck Schumer, more centrist wing. Do you think that as a party, they're coming closer to figuring out what they want to say?
1: Yes, I think that I think if you look at Ossoff and El-Sayed in particular, you can, neither of whom are Democratic Socialists. El-Sayed is more progressive in a lot of ways.
0: That was part of my conversation with Alex Shepard, senior editor at The New Republic. 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I'm Jamie Poisson. Thanks so much for listening.

0: This is CBC News. From CBC Toronto, it is 5:30. Good morning, I'm Jill Dempsey. It is cloudy and 17 degrees. We expect a high today of 23. A Toronto mayoral candidate is defending his campaign's use of AI, a move that comes as campaigns disclose how they're using technology to compete for the city's top job. CBC Toronto's Sean Jeffords has the story.
1: We are using a campaign app, just like Olivia Chow's campaign is using a campaign app.
2: That's mayoral candidate Brad Bradford. He's defending his campaign's use of an app called the Victory app, which uses artificial intelligence to connect with supporters. A report from the National Observer suggests the app generates messages for users to post and encourages them to share their contacts for rewards, all things the Bradford campaign denies.
3: There's no rewards. There's no FaceTime. There's nothing like that.
2: Olivia Chow's campaign says it does not use AI. Chris Alexander says his team uses the tools for some research, grammar, and spell checks.

0: political science professor Alex Marland says AI use by a campaign is not unethical. It depends on how it's used.
1: To use AI in a manner that is denigrating your opponents, that's where the line really gets crossed.
0: TMU professor Anatoly Gruz says AI use is becoming more commonplace amongst campaign teams. The concern with AI-generated and coordinated messages is that they can be used to distort online debate.
2: It creates an illusion of a consensus on a particular issue.
0: Election Day is October 26th. Sean Jeffords, CBC News, Toronto.
3: It's now official. Just after midnight Eastern time, some Canadian products are now banned from being exported into the U.S. It's the latest escalation in the trade war. Kate McKenna has more from Washington.
4: The U.S. has officially banned imports of a slate of Canadian goods, including most alcohol, motorcycles, and molasses. The ban was announced a few weeks ago, but only took effect just after midnight Eastern time. Although the move will hurt the affected industries, it's unlikely to have a big effect on the broader Canadian economy. The U.S. administration announced the import bans after trade talks broke down and Canada retaliated to a new set of American tariffs. Prime Minister Mark Carney has indicated he's not planning further retaliation at this time. But at this point, there are no plans for both sides to restart negotiations. Late last week, top American and Canadian officials said there is no rush to get back to the table, although at some point they will need to renegotiate the terms of the free trade agreement, CUSMA. Kate McKenna, CBC News, Washington.
3: The latest snapshot of the economy will be released later this morning, and it comes as the fresh trade threat hits exports, not just tariffs. This time, the U.S. has flat-out banned Canadian goods from spirits to whey, molasses to motorcycles, as you've heard. Nisha Patel reports.
5: Bottles are being pulled out of duty-free.
6: James Lester is shut out of the U.S. market. The CEO of a Vancouver distillery can't sell his whiskey south of the border after a ban on some Canadian products took effect early this morning. It's the latest development in a trade war that's dragged on for more than a year and a half. Formal negotiations between Canada and the U.S. broke off last month, kicking off another series of tit-for-tat maneuvers.
7: Canada's been really very difficult to deal with.
6: U.S. President Donald Trump says he thinks Canada will give in.
7: They're going to come in and they're going to say, sir, we are sorry.
6: Meanwhile, Prime Minister Mark Carney has been focused on deepening trade ties with Europe and Asia to find new markets for Canadian exports. The economy did post stronger growth in the second quarter. GDP data expected later this morning will confirm whether or not that momentum slowed over the summer. Nisha Patel, CBC News, Toronto.
3: A Toronto man convicted of participating in terrorist activity last week is in custody after being out on bail for almost 3 years. Christopher Nupak was found guilty earlier this month of producing recruitment and propaganda videos for the now disbanded terrorist group Adam Waffen. He has been on strict house arrest for almost 3 years following his arrest. Yesterday, the judge revoked his bail, ruling his detention was necessary to maintain confidence in the administration of justice. More national and international news coming up at the top of the hour on World Report. It is cloudy in the city at the moment and 17 degrees. A mix of sun and cloud this morning with a high of 23 and a high UV index. A few clouds tonight, a low expected of 13 degrees. And tomorrow, mainly cloudy and a high expected of 22. In the city right now, it is cloudy and 17 at the moment. 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
8: Good morning. I'm Saroja Coelho. Thanks for joining us here on CBC Radio 1. Coming up next from the BBC, this is The Interview.
9: Hello, I'm Ione Wells, and this is The Interview from the BBC World Service, the best conversations coming out of the BBC. 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
13: These companies don't really, they don't care what governments do.
14: This is a war. The first thing that we want is the war to end.
9: For this episode, I speak to Rolf Meyer, South Africa's new ambassador to the United States. In the 1990s, he was one of the leading negotiators in the talks that helped bring apartheid to an end. Now he takes up his new post amid a serious rupture in relations with Washington. President Trump has cut aid, expelled the previous South African ambassador, and offered refugee status to white Afrikaners, he says are fleeing persecution, claiming the community faces genocide. The South African government rejects that allegation, and Meyer, himself an Afrikaner, explains what he wants President Trump to hear.
15: I've asked many people in Washington over the period that I'm here that question, where is the misdirection of information coming from? And quite frankly, nobody has a clear answer. And I don't want to speculate. What I would like to do is to have a conversation with the president where I can state to him what really is the situation from the perspective that I hold and from the experience I hold. I think I have the legitimacy as a born Afrikaner in South Africa. I have the legitimacy to speak about the subject very clearly.
9: Welcome to the interview from the BBC World Service with Rolf Meyer.
15: I think that, at least, from my perspective, the tension has not escalated. That shows improvement. Like we always said during the time of our negotiations in South Africa, if there's agreement to talk again, then it's positive. And it's a little bit like that, but much more has to happen. And we hope we can normalize. There are good intentions on both sides, expressed by the U.S. ambassador to South Africa and from the South African government side too. And we hope we can fix this. The situation reached probably a high last year with the tensions when President Ramaphosa visited, which is more than a year ago. And since then, I think there is slow improvement, and hopefully it will come right.
16: How would you describe Donald Trump's claims that he made in that meeting that there's a genocide against white Afrikaner farmers in South Africa?
15: That statement came first about when the executive order was issued in February 2025. And I watched it and back in South Africa and asked myself, don't understand. Is he talking about us? I was at that stage not involved in any politics, directly or indirectly. And I started to search where it would come from and never got a clear answer. There might have been different sources based on some people that felt affected over a period of time. But the notion of a mass attack on the Afrikaner was misrepresented by those that might have conveyed the message. I mean, I'm an Afrikaner from South Africa myself, and I can say that I've never experienced something of that kind. My family have never experienced, all of them are still in South Africa, following their own careers successfully. And we found it strange. So the sources misrepresented, unfortunately, something that just doesn't exist.
16: Could I ask how that makes you feel personally, hearing those sorts of labels, though?
15: I've been in politics for a long time in my earlier life, and I was very much part of the negotiations that led to the change from apartheid to democracy. I was part of the drafting of the South African Constitution as we have it today. And this level of criticism came about already at that stage, of us who were in favor of the change selling out the Afrikaner. And so in a certain way, I've been used to that for a very long time. I'm talking about decades. And when you are in that situation, you learn how to deal with it. And I think that's the way through which most politicians would view their role and their responsibility. And that is, you know what to take serious account of and what not. And I think that applies to all politicians, particularly in leadership positions. Sometimes they might be wrong and sometimes they might be right. But I think we have been vindicated our situation to say what we wanted to create is an inclusive South Africa. And we as Afrikaner are just as much part of that inclusive nation as anybody else. So black and white can work together, and we have proved it over the last 30 years or more. I think

0: one of the mistakes that's been made in this evaluation is the fact that South Africa has taken the advantage of the unification through the constitution and the constitutional rights that's been protected in our constitution in such a way that it unified us. It didn't divide us further. Of course, not everything is perfect as far as that is. But if you look again at the polls that have been conducted in recent months, it shows the opposite from what is being perceived on the outside.
1: You mentioned the phrase selling out. Do you feel that that's what you'll be accused of if you speak out about this scheme?
0: No, not at all. I don't see it that way, and I didn't take responsibility for that accusation because it's incorrect. And you know, to put it in a nutshell, if we didn't do what we did by creating a future South Africa through a constitutional arrangement like we have, in terms of which the constitution is the highest order in the country. We are a constitutional state. And even the president and everybody else at the executive level are subordinate to the constitution. I think that's a major achievement from where we were as an apartheid state. If we had to stay an apartheid state, we would have ended up in a civil war. And people who are making different claims today have no idea how close we were to that situation by the late 1980s.
1: You've been clear just now that the claims behind this scheme are incorrect, in your words. Why is Trump saying that? What do you think's behind that?
0: No, I can't speak for that because I don't know. I've asked many people in Washington over the period that I'm here that question, where is the misdirection of information coming from? And quite frankly, nobody has a clear answer. And I don't want to speculate. What I would like to do is to have a conversation with the president where I can state to him what really is the situation from the perspective that I hold and from the experience I hold. I think I have the legitimacy as a born Afrikaner in South Africa. I have the legitimacy to speak about the subject very clearly.
1: Why do you think President Ramaphosa made the decision that you were the person to negotiate with Donald Trump and his administration?
0: Well, again, I can only speculate. That question should be asked to him, but you ask me what I think. You know, I think two factors came to mind. One is him and I trust each other. We have a long experience of working together under difficult circumstances, how to make peace in our own country, with which we succeeded. And I think for that reason, he trusts me, and I trust him. So when he asked me to do this, I said, I will do it because I trust you, meaning I will rely on your backing. That's important. Second reason might have been the fact that he also saw the value of me being an Afrikaner, being legitimate to speak about Afrikaner interests, to entrust me with the task. But, you know, I'm not here to represent the Afrikaner only. I'm here in Washington to represent South Africa as a nation. And one of the proudest moments for me was when I could welcome the Springbok rugby team arriving on Sunday in Baltimore and saying, we are here to represent South Africa as the welcoming party for you as the Springbok team from South Africa, which is completely diverse in itself.
1: And do you think Trump does trust you? Do you have any sense of that yet?
0: Some of them, maybe yes. And you know, I speak to some of them. And I would hope that, you know, we can carry on with this conversation in a way that can really contribute towards the national interests on both sides, put it that way. Because what the Trump administration, as my reading, if my reading is correct, in the final instance is interested about is trade and investment.
1: You mentioned your experience as a negotiator in South Africa at the end of apartheid. Do you see any parallels between the challenges you faced as a negotiator then and some of your challenges in negotiations now?
0: You know, in my experience, both in South Africa and many other places, I was, by the way, involved for an extended period of time in Northern Ireland in the process leading up to the Good Friday Agreement and even after. So that experience and many others where I've done some work around the world told me there are certain universal characteristics, if you want to call it that, that would apply in all negotiations. You know, you have to build a level of trust from the opposing sides. You can't expect to have a sustainable agreement at the end of negotiations if there wasn't trust involved in that process. The second is both sides have to take responsibility and take responsibility in terms of make it their own. Create ownership of the problem, but also of the outcome. And the third one is, from our perspective, it has to be inclusive. It can't be sectional interest. It can't be personal or self-interest. It has to be inclusive interest. And I think that applied to both sides as well, as I would see it. So those universal phenomena, I think, apply to all negotiations. And I've been exposed to those for a very long time, both in South Africa and elsewhere, as I said. And hopefully it can come in helpfully here.
1: The scheme that the Trump administration has introduced for white Afrikaner refugees, as he describes it, would you like to see that revoked?
0: I made the point several times publicly that I would like to see the executive order being lifted, because that is the basis of the so-called five asks to South Africa. And it means that if we can find agreement on those specific issues mentioned through that, there should be no reason why the executive order can't be lifted.
1: What is Washington currently asking for? And are there areas you think South Africa would concede on any?
0: It's mostly internal political issues, you know, and those can be addressed and have been addressed in many cases. But the issue of refugee, the request there was from the Trump administration is that South Africa should not interfere. And we said we're not going to be standing in the way of any South African who wants to leave. They've done it over the years since 1994. There are thousands of South Africans here in the United States. There are thousands in the UK and in Australia and many other places. So there was never any intention from the South African government to prevent people from leaving the country. But there was a concern about the way in which it was applied in the beginning. That has been out of the way, that's removed. So that is not an issue anymore. The second was the question of land expropriation. The act passed by Parliament in 2024. That has been referred to the courts for judgment on whether it's constitutional in its application. And the court judgment is to come, probably only by next year, but everybody, including the U.S. administration, said they're prepared to wait for the court ruling. The third one is the question of hate speech, particular songs that have been used by certain political groupings in the country. Our constitutional court ruled that it's not unconstitutional. But what we have also said is that when it comes to incitement of violence of any kind, we should take position against that, including these songs, if it incites violence. And the fourth one would be the question of rural safety. Now, South Africa has challenges with the prevention of crime and or the combating of crime and dealing with crime results. It's a problem, and it's all around. It's not rural, it's not farm attacks only. In fact, if you look at the total picture, the huge levels of crime in the black townships in South Africa is of the biggest concern, proportionally far more than anything else. And when we have to address the problem of crime and label political or at least priority crimes, we have to look at the total picture.

0: not only one section of that crime, admitting that it might be a problem, but at the same time take account of the whole picture. And I think there is understanding for that. And by the way, I think the United States can help us with resources on combating crime. They have the ability. They've been successful in some areas. If I look around me, even in Washington, you know, crime is an issue, and so much everywhere. And South Africa, unfortunately, has been exposed to levels of crime that is totally unacceptable. But if there are resources and technical support that we can source from the US, it would be very helpful. And I think that is part of the discussion that's going on.
1: What kind of support in particular would you like from the US?
0: Well, on the technical side, there's equipment that we don't have in South Africa, for instance.
1: Are you talking just military equipment, police equipment?
0: No, police equipment. Mm. You know, reactionary stuff, reactionary equipment that you can use to speed up your reaction time, things like that.
1: Mm. And Larry Bartlow, who's the former director of the Refugee Assistance Program here in the US, has gone as far as to say that this executive order could be illegal, that it doesn't follow the US's definition of a refugee. Do you agree with that characterization?
0: I would rather not go into that speculation. It's not part of our mission here to criticize and or analyze US laws and or executive orders. We have to do what is necessary from the South African perspective and commit ourselves to improve the life of all South Africans, including those that we'd consider becoming refugees to the United States. The point is, those thousands of South Africans that are residing in the US and still claim to keep up their South African citizenship, and I've met numbers of them in recent weeks here in the US, have left the country without a problem. But they keep their link. And I would like to think that those that qualify for refugee status in the US would keep their link with South Africa too, and maybe at some stage return to South Africa, which they are entitled to do.
1: Mm. I appreciate you don't want to speculate on US law, but more generally, what do you make of the fact that here in the US now, the majority of refugees that have been admitted to this country have been South African?
0: Well, that is a decision by this administration. I'm not going to comment on that. We make decisions in South Africa that I would respect others not to comment on, expect others not to comment on, and I think that is the way in which we respect each other.
1: Mm. Your predecessor here was sent away after being too critical of Donald Trump, according to the Trump administration. Do you feel you can speak as candidly as you want to in this role?
0: I am here to represent my government, President Ramaphosa, and the government of national unity that represents South Africa. I'm being appointed by that government. And I will follow the instructions. And in the second instance, I'm a diplomat in the role that I fulfill at the moment, or that I was prepared to accept. And for that reason, I'm going to follow the rules.
1: And finally, are you optimistic about how the next few months will pan out? Do you think there is going to be an improvement in relations? You mentioned at the start that there hadn't been an escalation, but what would it take to get improvement?
0: We are all the time in sensitive stages of this interaction with State Department, with the National Security Council, in other words, with the White House, and other institutions of authority in the United States. And it's an ongoing process. I would like to think that the fact that the U.S. has an ambassador in Pretoria, which was not the case last year, May, the fact that we have an ambassador here, which was not the case last year, May, and the two of us, by the way, get along quite well, Ambassador Brazil and myself, maybe because we are both a little bit more senior

0: and we can interact and understand each other. Differ, yes, but at least we can talk. And it reminds me of a successful dialogue that can also go forward on that basis. So at our level, I think there are good signs. And we will have to keep on advising our governments, respectively, and try to steer the direction of where the solutions lie.
1: Thank you for listening to The Interview. You'll find more in-depth conversations on The Interview, wherever you get your BBC podcasts. Until the next time, bye for now. From the BBC, that was The Interview. I'm Saroja Coelho. CBC News is next.

0: And overnight tonight, cloud is in the forecast with some showers moving in from the west. Temperatures, though, quite on the mild, 15 to 13 degrees tonight for your low. Tomorrow's forecast calling for cloud and the chance of showers and cooler weather. So if we wanted to call this a heat wave, it is coming to an end. Temperatures tomorrow from 17 in Wawa up to 22 in Moosonee. That'll still be the warm spot. Sudbury will be 19 degrees tomorrow. And then looking ahead to Thursday, 18 degrees, Friday, 14 degrees. So definitely cooling off over the next several days. But today is going to be another warm, sunny day. Wawa sitting at 8 this morning. Chapleau mainly clear at 4. Sault Ste. Marie is reporting fog, and there is a fog advisory from Deborah down to the Sioux across Jabotchewana Bay. 11 degrees right now in Sault Ste. Marie. Gore Bay with mist at 7. North Bay 8, Earlton 7, Kirkland Lake's a cool spot, 3 degrees this morning. Timmins, cloudy 7, Kapuskasing 8, Hearst 10, and in Attawapiskat, skies are clear at 7 degrees. Down in Toronto, mostly cloudy skies, 17 degrees. Sudbury is clear, we're at 10 right now. And again, the forecast high for Sudbury today is 22. Tomorrow's high, 19 degrees. 13 past 6 on this Tuesday morning, and we're going to talk about a new book now, a suspense novel centered on a Northern Ontario funeral home. Now, the book is written by Elizabeth Ursel, who was born and raised in Sudbury. She trained to be a lawyer. She's written 11 novels, but this one, called Hail Mary, is the first she's gotten published. Elizabeth joined me in studio the other day, and I asked her about growing up in Sudbury.
1: I loved growing up in Sudbury. I really do genuinely miss it. I did plan to return to my hometown to start my practice, but that's not how life went. I went to law school in New Brunswick after Laurentian and picked up a military husband. So now I move all over.
0: You follow him around?
1: I do. I follow him around.
0: Can you work as a lawyer?
1: Yes. Yeah. So
0: from
1: actually,
0: community to community?
1: Yeah. So I work out of Toronto. That's where my firm is. So my work life is a little crazy, but I wouldn't have it any other way. But it's so lovely to be home. A lot of my friends are still here. My best friend is still here. So it's a great place. It's a great place to grow up, and it would have been a great place to stay, but that's okay.
0: Were you much of a reader growing up?
1: Very, a voracious reader. My mom shared with me her original hardcover Nancy Drews. Before they were yellow, they were like a mauve color.
0: Oh.
1: And they had two books in one. So she very much imparted the love of murder mysteries to me. And I would read anything I could get my hands on, definitely stuff above my age bracket. I read a lot of Stephen King before I should have.
0: Ooh.
1: But yeah, love
0: reading. And any nightmares or anything like that?
1: No. I just thought it was so fascinating to me, particularly his work, because a lot of them, they do have procedural elements, but with a supernatural twist. And that's very much what I write today and what I still continue to love to read.
0: Is this something that you wanted to do when you were a kid, be an author?
1: Yes. Yeah. So this was always the dream. But I didn't know if it was feasible. So I decided to do what a lot of people do with a Bachelor of Arts in English is go to law school. But when I was in law school, I was also a student at the Humber School for Writers in my final year. I don't recommend doing those two things at the same time. But my mentor at Humber was Robert Rotenberg, who's a Canadian author, and he's also a practicing criminal defense lawyer. So having Robert as a mentor early in my career was really instrumental to kind of balancing what I always wanted to do with the thing that was the most pragmatic choice at the time.
0: So is this your first novel?
1: It's not the first novel I've written, but it's the first one I've published.
0: And so where's the other novel?
1: There, most of them are in a drawer. So I did sell two books. So it was a two book deal. Hail Mary's the first and Confession is my second. It will come out next year and readers can catch a sneak peek of that novel in the back of Hail Mary.
0: You hear stories all the time about how hard it is to get published. Like this is not a self-published book, right?
1: No, it's not. No.
0: So how'd you do it?
1: A lot of persistence. And it's funny because I am the kind of person that if I'm not immediately successful at something, I tend to self-select out of it. Like when I was a young kid, I was very self-aware and I knew I had no rhythm. So I didn't last long in dance class. I self-selected out of that.
0: So get out of that.
1: Exactly. And so writing for me has been the one thing that I persistently pursued.

0: in the face of
1: rejection. And did you get rejection letters?
0: So many. So as I mentioned, Tale Mary is my first published novel, but I've written 11, and chronologically, it's number 7. So,
1: and did you submit them all?
0: Not all of them. So I signed with my first literary agent on book number 5. So, and that book was widely submitted, mostly in the States. I worked with a U.S. agent for a period of time, and that didn't work out, which is fine. And so at some point I decided the things that were most important to me were partnering with a Canadian publisher and having a book set in Canada. And that was the feedback. Some of the feedback I was getting at the time was, you know, it might be easier if your book was set in Northern Maine. But I didn't want to, do that. And I think now I'm really happy that I didn't.
1: So tell me about this book.
0: Yeah. So it's set on the north shore of Lake Huron. So a fictionalized version of what people in the area would be familiar with in terms of Algoma Mills, Blind River, those communities. And it follows Mary Foreman. She's 34, and she is summoned back to her hometown by one of her uncles, Peter Foreman, who is at the helm of her family's funeral business. And he's decided to run for local politics, and he needs her help to quell some of the rumor mill that's really running in terms of the lore surrounding her family and some alleged crimes that they have been accused of in the past. So Mary comes home. She takes a teaching job at her alma mater, St. Joseph's School for Girls, and they unearth a time capsule. And when there are human remains found in that time capsule, it obviously derails the political campaign again. And now everyone is really asking if Foreman's buried the dead or the living too.
1: Is there a supernatural element to this?
0: There is. So it's very much a gothic suspense novel. So we have a haunted house, we have haunted people. And I love that combination of haunted people and haunted places.
1: They say you should write what you know. So you know Northern Ontario, having grown up
0: That's
1: here.
0: That's about it.
1: Funeral homes, ghosts?
0: No. I wish I had personal experience with a ghost. I love people who have had supernatural encounters. It's just not me.
1: Okay. But you've read about them. You've read lots of books and seen lots of movies.
0: Exactly. Yeah.
1: And so is it out now, this book?
0: It is. So it released on September 22nd. You can buy it wherever you buy your books. And I will be back in town on October 3rd for a book signing at Indigo. Hmm.
1: And your other books, they're going to be coming out as well?
0: Yes. So we don't have a publication date yet for Confession. But again, there is that sneak peek in the back of Hail Mary.
1: Same characters or completely different stories?
0: Some same characters. They're interconnected standalone. So readers don't have to read one to read and understand the other. But I hope that fans of Hail Mary will be excited to see some familiar faces, albeit in a different kind of timeline.
1: Are you living the dream now?
0: I think so. Yeah, it's a lot of fun. I would love to keep doing this for as long as I'm able to do it. Traditional publishing is a really fickle business. Just because you publish one doesn't mean you're going to keep being able to do it. But this is what I really love to do. I say to people that the law is the way I make my living, but writing is the way I make my life. So I'm really excited.
1: How many hours do you split between the law and, like, do you write every night or every morning or
0: I don't. I don't subscribe to the you have to write every day to be a writer thing, because if that were the case, well, then I wouldn't be one.
1: You couldn't eat.
0: Most of the time I would say that I write in the early mornings on the weekends, but I get most of my writing done, to be honest, when I take time off work. So my vacation, I spend doing this. As I mentioned, my husband's in the military. He's deployed quite often. So when he leaves, the time that we would, you know, spend together, just doing normal people things, then I really spend, doing that. So.
1: Well, all the best with this book, and I appreciate you coming in. Thank
0: you so much for having me.
1: That is Elizabeth Ursel, author and lawyer. Originally from Sudbury, her debut novel called Hail Mary is set in the north. And she'll be in Sudbury this Saturday for a book signing event at Indigo Books. It's 21 past 6, and here's another person who's done a fair bit of traveling, Kuzi C. Born in Zimbabwe, raised in London, New York, Toronto, but now calls Calgary home. His new single draws from the romance of early 2000s R&B. This is Koozie C with Ember.

0: That's Cozy C with a new single called Amber. It's 24 past 6. We will have news with Jessica Pope at half past. To right now, sports from the CBC's John Hancock. Good morning, John.
1: Hi there, Marcus.
0: Lots of hockey to talk about. And we're going to start with the Professional Women's Hockey League because they're going to be front and center on CBC this season.
1: Yeah, CBC's Hockey Night in Canada is returning for a 90th season after all. But instead of over a half a year of NHL hockey, 6 months plus, the longest-running sports program in the world will air 8 primetime Professional Women's Hockey League games on Saturday nights. The season starts December 5th. CBC will be doing that game, defending Walter Cup champion Montreal, hosting Hamilton's new expansion team. Hockey Night in Canada, we keep that name as well, will provide comprehensive coverage, including pregame and postgame panel analysis and accompanying digital content on cbcsports.ca and social media. Breanne Jenner, who plays for Canada and also will be playing with Hamilton this season, was asked how she felt when she heard that CBC was going to do PWHL games.
2: Oh, I was so excited. I mean, obviously, as a Canadian hockey player, you know, you grew up with Saturday nights, Hockey Night in Canada. I remember the sights and sounds of that in my living room growing up. So to have our league featured in year four, it's just amazing. I think the momentum that we have as a league, it's exciting for us as players, and I think our fan base is going to be thrilled.
1: Yeah, looking forward to that. By the way, an added note in the PWHL, Montreal Victoire captain Marie-Philippe Poulin is not on the list of 48 players trying for a spot on Canada's team for the upcoming World Women's Hockey Championship. She's still recovering from off-season knee surgery. She injured herself during the Olympics and in the playoffs. Canada will choose its 25-player roster next month after a camp in Quebec City.
0: All right, let's talk about the NHL because the new season officially starts tonight.
1: Yeah, Rogers Sportsnet's got a doubleheader. Montreal in Toronto, Edmonton home to Vancouver. ESPN's doing a tripleheader. Carolina, the Stanley Cup champs, hosting Florida. Rangers at Boston and Chicago at Vegas. Top draft pick, Gavin McKenna, and how he feels heading into his first regular season NHL game for the Leafs tonight.
3: I actually had a dream about my first game, and it went good, so hopefully that's the case. But yeah, I'm just excited. It's a day I've been dreaming of for a while now, and for it to finally be here, it's going to be pretty special.
4: What good was the dream?
5: Yeah, what's the dream?
6: How many goals did you score?
3: I don't know my stat line, but I think it was a good game.
1: By the way, Toronto and Columbus involved in a huge trade yesterday. The Leafs added another skilled forward to their roster, acquiring winger Kirill Marchenko from Columbus. The Leafs signed him to a 6-year, $75 million contract. That deal also brings goaltender Elvis Merzlikins and winger Miles Wood to the team. Columbus gets power forward Matthew Nyes, center Steve Lorenz, and defenseman Emile Andre, and a second-round draft pick. So lots of changes on that Maple Leaf team.
0: Very different-looking team for sure.
1: Absolutely.
0: Let's talk NBA. It was media day yesterday, and training camp starts today for the Raptors.
1: Yeah, the players hit the floor today, and the excitement in Toronto is really, well, it's quite obvious with Kawhi Leonard back. He came to the Raptors from the LA Clippers for Brandon Ingram, Grady Dick, and draft picks. Kawhi was asked if he regretted leaving Toronto after helping them win a championship in 2019.
7: No, I really don't go back and think too much about it, because when you think the next year was COVID, and I kind of made my decision based off my family. Had a lot of older people that I was able to spend time with that passed away, and just seeing babies be born, that was all great for me, and I can't take that back. Those times cherished and be able to see family and hug them before they pass, it doesn't make me think about the basketball aspect of it too much.
1: I know you're looking forward to the Raptor season. Get ready for a lot of late nights, right?
0: And I was just talking to my wife about, got to get to bed earlier for your health.
1: Yeah. Said,
0: but the games are going to start, so.
1: I know.
0: We'll see. Let's talk football. Monday night football. How'd it go last night?
1: Yeah, the Philadelphia Eagles lost for the first time this season, 27-7 to the Chicago Bears. Case Keenum, quarterback for the Bears, he's in for the injured Caleb Williams. threw for two touchdowns and ran for another in his first start in almost 3 years. And, of course, the baseball playoffs begin today with a best-of-three wildcard series. In the American League, the White Sox play at Houston, 5 o'clock Eastern. Yankees host the Red Sox at 9 in the National League. Philadelphia's at Atlanta at 2. Cubs at San Diego at 10. And two-time Indianapolis 500 champion Gordon Johncock died at the age of 90. Johncock's first win came in 1973. He added 24 more over a long career. There you go. Lots going on this week, right?
0: Absolutely. And looking forward to hockey and basketball in particular. So we'll talk again tomorrow, John.
1: See you then.
0: John Hancock with our morning sports report. We've got business news with Megan Reed coming up in the next half hour and some layoffs at Stelco. Folks in the steel industry from the Sioux might be interested in hearing about that. We also, in the next half hour, will talk about the municipal election just around the corner. And we're going to talk about democratic reform and what changes are needed to make those elections fairer. So that story's still ahead. The time on Morning North is 6:30.
4: This is CBC News. From our studio in Sudbury, good morning. I'm Jessica Pope. Some doctors are calling for tighter rules around prescribing opioids as an alternative to street drugs. The practice sees doctors prescribing opioids like hydromorphone as a way to help people avoid overdose and drug poisoning. But as the CBC's Faith Greco reports, some doctors say this safer supply prescribing system needs to change.
5: It's whatever's the cheapest and most available. And unfortunately, the next most available cheapest is fentanyl.
8: And Dr. Lori Regan-Streif works in addiction medicine in Hamilton and at a juvenile correctional facility. She says more young people have become dependent on hydromorphone tablets, drugs she says have been flooding the streets for about 4 years since safer supply prescribing gained traction. Regan-Streif says people avoiding withdrawal often turn to stronger street drugs like fentanyl and may have trouble going back to prescription opioids. She doesn't support the practice. Toronto doctor Robert Cooper isn't a fan either. Cooper is a board member of Addiction Medicine Canada and says it's contributing to more opioids ending up on the street.
9: People with active drug addictions are given drugs they sell, use the money to purchase other drugs.
8: But Cooper says at least the earlier federally funded safer supply programs included supports like housing and mental health services. But those programs were cut last year. Addiction Medicine Canada wants all patients observed while taking safer supply doses and a limit on how many tablets can be prescribed at once. Ontario's physician regulator says it is aware of the recommendations and its board is scheduled to consider proposed changes to safer supply prescribing in October. Faith Greco, CBC News, Sudbury.
4: In other health news, a new report finds that at a time when more health procedures have moved out of hospitals and into outside clinics, many wait times are not going down. Queen's Park reporter Lorenda Redicop has more on what the researchers found.
10: It's deeply alarming.
11: Andrew Longhurst is with the Canadian Centre for Policy Alternatives. He found as the government put more money into outside health clinics, wait times for some procedures did not improve. Getting an MRI took an average 35 days in 2017, up to 47 days in 2025. Here's what Health Minister Sylvia Jones promised more than 3 years ago.
12: Cutting wait times for services like MRI and CT scans and cataract surgeries.
11: The report finds the wait for cataract surgeries also increased, though slightly, from 67 days to 68. Asked about this, Jones pointed to three outside clinics for eye surgeries in Windsor, Waterloo, and Ottawa.
13: Wait times decreased for cataract surgeries. It's not an either or.
11: But NDP health critic Franz Jelena says it should be and that privatization should stop.
14: It does not help with giving people access. It costs more. It helps the very rich. The rest of us wait longer and don't get the care we need when we need it.
11: But the minister says the government wants to give people choice. Lorenda Redicop, CBC News, Toronto.
4: Ontario's health minister says the federal government has paused all negotiations and conversations about expanding pharmacare. Sylvia Jones's comments were in response to an opposition member of the legislature who asked why the province failed to sign on to the federal pharmacare program. Prime Minister Mark Carney's government has repeatedly stated its support for the program to provide contraceptives and some diabetes medications to patients at no cost. The federal government has been noncommittal about signing new agreements or expanding it into the full national drug insurance program. Only British Columbia, Yukon, Manitoba, and Prince Edward Island signed on to agreements, which included 5 years of federal funding. A mother in Northern Ontario faces a painful anniversary today. 30 years ago, on this day, 15-year-old Melanie Etche disappeared. She was last seen walking home from a friend's house in New Liskeard. In the decades since her disappearance, billboards appealing for information have dotted northern highways. Police issued video appeals as well, and a $50,000 reward was offered. And recently, her story has been featured in several podcasts. Here's Melanie's mother, Celine Etche.
15: So the publicity, I appreciate that, because if everybody stops talking, then I feel that I'll never have answers. I keep hoping that somebody will have it in their heart to come forward.
4: You can hear more with Celine Etche on the 30th anniversary of the disappearance of her daughter, Melanie, coming up at 10 past 7 here on Morning North. And finally, voters across Ontario head to the polls October 26th to cast their ballots for local councils and school board trustees. In North Bay, people tell CBC News that homelessness, transparency, and the environment are some of their top issues ahead of the vote. John Fetterly says the condition of local roads is a big concern for him.
16: Yeah, it's just the potholes all over. They're not paving them, they're not repairing them, and it's hard on cars. I'm a retired mechanic, so I know what that does to the front ends of cars, and it's not good.
4: A mayoral debate is scheduled in North Bay for October the 5th. All voting in North Bay will be done electronically this year, and advance voting starts on October 15th. And that is the CBC News to this hour. Thank you for listening. I'm Jessica Pope, and Marcus is outside now with the forecast for Tuesday.
0: Another sunny, warm day in store. The zucchini plant in my garden is flowering.
4: Really?
0: Yes. I've one of my tomato plants, I've got like a couple of cherry tomatoes, it's flowering as well. Not as if I'm going to get more tomatoes off of that plant, but little yellow flowers
4: are
0: starting to
4: emerge. Have you ever seen that before? That seems bizarre.
0: Well, I think they'll live as long as they'll live. A couple of the leaves are dead. Like they've turned black because of the frost we had a week or so ago, but there's a will to live. And there's one little zucchini on there, and I actually watered yesterday. It's been so dry, that garden bed, just because we haven't had rain for more than a week. Then I said, I'm going to see if I can get it to grow just a little bit, and then we'll take it in and eat that last zucchini of the season.
4: Well, I wish it, and you will.
0: Well, thank you very much, Jess. Martha, your garden, is it growing at all at this point, or is it all cleaned up?
17: Well, there's a bunch of weeds back there, but no, I need to get out and do the cleanup, hoping that the carrots will...
0: We've had
17: a few little ones, but they tend to taste better if you leave them out. So we're just going to let those stay there for a bit and keep our fingers crossed.
0: I've had zero success with carrots.
17: Yeah.
0: Like, they just never grow into anything worth peeling. You peel it once and there's nothing left. They're just so small.
17: We were questioning our seeds this year, and I think we need to get some new ones for next year. So.
0: All right, blame it on the seed.
17: There we go.
0: Not the gardener. All right, let's talk about the weather. It'll be a great growing day again today, with temperatures from 20 to 23 for most of the north, mix of sun and cloud. Just a heads up, there's a fog advisory from Batchewana Bay down to Sault Ste. Marie across to, part of St. Joseph Island, but over to Deborah. There could be some thick banks of fog suddenly appearing as you're driving, so could reduce visibility to zero at times this morning. But once it burns off, sunny skies, mix of sun and cloud. The far north, though, Attawapiskat and Fort Albany, with cloud and some rain developing later this afternoon. Attawapiskat will be the coolest spot with a high of 15, but further down the coast, Moosonee, Fort Albany into the low 20s today. But it is going to cool off a little bit tomorrow with cloud and showers overnight moving in from the west. And then for tomorrow, it will be cloudy across the north with a chance of showers, especially for southern areas, and cooler Temperatures tomorrow will range from 17 in Wawa up to 22 degrees in Moosonee. At this hour, it is 8 degrees in Wawa. Chapleau mainly clear at 4. There is fog in Sault Ste. Marie, 11 degrees in the Sioux. Gore Bay with mist at 7. North Bay is 8. Earlton, Timmins, and Attawapiskat all at 7 degrees. The cool spot is Kirkland Lake at 3. In Kapuskasing, it's 8, and Hearst is currently 10 degrees. Down in Toronto, cloudy, 17 this morning. Here in Sudbury, it is clear at 10. Big moon above. We're expecting a high today in Sudbury of 22. Tomorrow, a little cooler, a high of 19 degrees. It's 21 before 7. We've got the Business Digest next from the CBC's Megan Reed.
18: Good morning. In what it's calling, quote, a survival move, unquote, Stelco, the Ontario steel manufacturer, announced it's indefinitely idling its cold-rolled and coated operations, starting next Friday, impacting as many as 500 employees at both its Hamilton and Lake Erie works. In a letter to employees, the company blamed President Trump's 50% tariff on steel and aluminum imports from Canada. Ron Wells is the president of the United Steelworkers Local 1005. He says that the union is obviously very disappointed, especially as when they were bought out by Cleveland-Cliffs, an American company, 2 years ago, the company made various commitments.
19: One of those commitments was to maintain the same number of unionized employees. And, you know, they signed the Canadian Investment Act, and that talked about maintaining the same employment levels as well. And we asked them, we met with them when they bought us, and we asked the CEO, and we told him our experience with U.S. Steel and what happened in 08 when they laid the plant off. And they said, no, we're nothing like U.S. Steel. Trust me, they'll prove to us. Well, they've done the, you know, obviously the complete opposite.
18: Impacted employees will be notified by human resources as operations wind down. Cleveland-Cliffs stock fell 8% on the news. Turning to retail, Canada's Competition Bureau is launching an investigation into the use of minimum advertised pricing guidelines, which set a floor on the price retailers can advertise certain products, although they may still be able to sell for less. The watchdog wants to know if these policies make it harder for Canadians to find bargains, especially as food affordability remains top of mind. The Bureau also wants to find out if they reduce price competition or create barriers for discount or new grocers. Mike Van Massau, a food economist at the University of Guelph, believes it's good the Bureau is looking at this. But Van Massau says that it's important to remember this isn't something grocers are doing. This is about their suppliers and their sales contracts.
20: The grocer says, I'd like it at this price. And they say, well, to sell it to you that cheaply, I need you to agree on a minimum advertised price that you won't put it in flyers and A, diminish our brand, or B, make it obvious how cheap we're selling to you. So this isn't the grocers. They do agree with it, agree to it, but they're not the ones who are initiating it. It is their suppliers.
18: Von Massau doesn't think the investigation will end up raising prices, but does believe the practice makes it more difficult for Canadians to find deals. In other news, Chinese electric vehicles' ultra-fast charging stations are getting even faster. Last week, Geely Auto unveiled a charger that took an EV battery from 10% to 70% in 4.5 minutes. By comparison, EV chargers here in North America take between 20 to 40 under optimal conditions. And finally, Dumb.co, a startup out of the U.S. that sells modified flip phones, added a new job requirement for applicants. They must submit a handwritten cover letter. Seems their HR department had been overwhelmed with job applications written by AI. And for a company that celebrates all things analog, that wasn't cutting it. Since they made the switch, the company had 900 people apply for 4 internship roles, with 300 potential job seekers actually mailing in their applications. How's that for nailing the assignment? For CBC Radio, I'm Megan Reed.
0: Markets down yesterday in North America. Toronto's S&P TSX Composite Index fell 311 points, finishing trading at 35,489. In New York, the Dow Jones Industrial Average dropped 347 points. The Canadian dollar trading overseas this morning around 70.45 cents US. That is down from yesterday. And gold is still down. It's at $4,148 U.S. an ounce. Nickel dropped as well. It's at $7.27 U.S. a pound.

A little later this half hour, I'll be talking to Duff Conacher. He is the co-founder of Democracy Watch, and he's got some concerns about the municipal election that is coming up next month. He thinks we need to make some rule changes when it comes to the municipal election. Now, you may have heard on the news at half past, Jessica Pope was talking about Celine Etche, the mother of Melanie Etche, whose daughter, Melanie, went missing 30 years ago today. If you're listening to the radio 30 years ago, you may have heard some music by Alanis Morissette. She was the biggest thing in music in 1996. Her fourth single from the Jagged Little Pill album hit number one in the fall of 96, actually stayed longer at number one than any of the hits that came before it, including Ironic and You Ought to Know. Here's an acoustic version of Head Over Feet.

0: an acoustic version of a song that was number one in Canada 30 years ago, Alanis Morissette with Head Over Feet. And we are marking this day, 1996, in the next half hour of Morning North. This is the day that Melanie Etchape of New Liskeard went missing. Not a trace has been found since then, despite all sorts of searches and information campaigns. Conversation with her mom, Celine, coming up in about half an hour from now. Well, we are going to be in Sault Ste. Marie. When I say we, I mean Morning North. We're going to do a couple of programs from the Sioux in October leading up to the municipal election. It won't all be talk about the municipal election. In fact, if there's a story in the Sioux you'd like us to cover while we're there, by all means, you can reach out to us at 249-377-4153. That's our text line, text only, 249-377-4153. CBC Sudbury is partnering with Sioux Today to co-host a mayoral candidates debate in Sault Ste. Marie. That'll be on October the 14th. The debate will be at the Quattro Hotel and Conference Center, 6 p.m., You'll be able to hear directly from the candidates, ask some questions. I will be the moderator there. It's free, open to the public, but we do ask that you register in advance and you'll get your ticket, your pass that way. You can do so by going to our website, cbc.ca/Sudbury. There's a story about the debate online right now. If you can't make it in person, the debate will be live streamed on both the CBC website and the Sioux Today website. So again, that's October the 14th. The Quattro Hotel and Conference Center. Details are available online. Of course, the election itself is on October the 26th. Now, depending on where you live, advance polling may be opening in just a few days. Not a lot of time to figure out who you're going to vote for. Our next guest says you may be confused a little just because of issues with Ontario's Municipal Election Act. There are flaws in that act that favor wealthy candidates and skew the democratic process. But, he says, asking the right questions of candidates is a key step voters can take in the right direction. Duff Conacher is the co-founder of the government accountability organization Democracy Watch, and we've reached him in Toronto. Good morning, Duff.
1: Good morning.
0: Let's talk about our municipal electoral system. What concerns you the most about it here in Ontario?
1: Well, it's undemocratic and unfair in several ways. First, because candidates are allowed to mislead voters and bait them with false election promises and statements. So are interest groups that are trying to influence municipal elections. And overall, the system favors wealthy candidates who have wealthy supporters. As donating huge amounts of money to your own campaign is allowed. And voters are denied the right to know before they vote who is bankrolling and fundraising and campaigning for candidates, and also forced to choose only one candidate instead of being allowed to rank them and have the candidate who is supported the most by the most voters actually win.
0: You mentioned that candidates are allowed to bait. Like, what you're suggesting is they're allowed to lie, really, during an election campaign. Aren't politicians always allowed to say whatever they want before an election?
1: Well, not whatever they want. We have, in federal elections, for example, prohibited certain statements about candidates that are false. Not all of them, strangely. You're not allowed to pretend to be an election officer and commit fraud in other ways. And some jurisdictions, New Zealand, for example, have put in place a system that requires honesty during elections. And really, we need leaders, not misleaders. And it's a fundamental violation of voter rights to be able to mislead them and not face any kind of sanction or penalty.
0: But so how are you supposed to decide who to vote for if people aren't making promises of what they're going to do for you?
1: Exactly. Voters are in a position like they're playing poker, and the candidates they're playing against the candidates. The candidates are bluffing, but voters don't know exactly how they're bluffing. Their money's on the table as a taxpayer, and it's just really a fundamental flaw that violates voter rights, and we really need an honesty in politics system put in place.
0: How would that work?
1: Well, you would have an independent officer like a provincial integrity or ethics commissioner be able to track promises, and then if you break your promises after, you would face a fine. You shouldn't be making promises that you can't for sure keep, and if you can't keep them for sure, you should be qualifying them by saying, you know, you'll work towards this, or you'll work with counsel. We unfortunately have strong mayor powers in Ontario, and they never should have been put in place because they're also undemocratic, but mayors can make some changes, but most of them, they need council support. So nobody should be promising that they'll do something outright. They should be qualifying them and making sure that voters understand that they don't really have the power to do it alone.
0: Well, and I've heard that. I've heard mayors, I've heard council candidates say, you know, I'm one vote on council, but this is what I would like to do. What do you think of that?
1: Yeah, that qualifier should be there. And if it isn't, you really are trying to bait voters by saying you'll be able to do something that you have no power to do. And that's as bad as making a false promise. So everyone should be cleaning up their language in this area, because it really, it's a fundamental violation of voter rights to mislead them and bait them with a false promise in order to win their votes.
0: Off the top, you also mentioned concerns that who's paying for a campaign is not right, and that if you're wealthy, you have a better chance. But just explain that. What's your concern, and what needs to change when it comes to political donations?
1: Well, a candidate and their spouse are allowed together to donate thousands of dollars to their campaign, and that is much more than an average candidate can afford. And so that gives an advantage to wealthy candidates. That's just fundamentally undemocratic to say, oh, because you have money, you can support your own campaign. You don't have to get the support of voters. And then donors are allowed to donate up to $1,200 to a council candidate. In Toronto, it's up to $2,500 for the mayoral candidate. Again, much more than an average voter can afford. Our research shows the vast majority of voters give at most $100. And so that's what the limit should be. Quebec's put that in place. It has one of the most democratic political donation systems in the world. And it just levels the playing field and says wealthy candidates, you don't get an advantage just because you're wealthy. Same thing with donating to interest groups that may be trying to influence the election. They're also large donations are allowed to them as well. And again, much more than an average voter can afford. So it's just clearly fundamentally an undemocratic system.
0: Your last point was that we don't have a ranked ballot. That's what you'd prefer to see in Ontario. Why?
1: Because then you get the candidate winning who's candidate that voters support the most, and the most voters support them. So again, that's just better than having someone win. You know, if there's five candidates, someone can win with 20% of the vote. And so again, that is not, you want to have people elected who are supported by the most voters the most, and a ranked ballot system does that. We also need disclosure of donations and who the top fundraisers, campaigners, and donors are for candidates and also interest groups before the election, so that voters know who do these people owe the most and who's going to be seeking favors from them because they've done a favor by supporting them at a significant level. And voters are denied that information right now, which is, again, just a violation of voters' rights to know before they vote so they can cast an informed ballot.
0: You've been pushing for change for years, but it's the people who get elected that make the decision in the end, right, to change our system. And it just hasn't happened. Are you hopeful that things will eventually change?
1: Yeah, as it's called, it's a vicious circle because politicians write the rules for themselves, and the ones that win are benefit from the current system. But we see crises and scandals, and you know, the donations, when they are disclosed, show that a lot of candidates are supported by businesses, property developers, not directly because corporate union donations are banned, but indirectly through executives, employees, and their families donating the maximum $1,200. And it just, you know, shows that these are not legitimate candidates who have won. They've been bankrolled by special interests. It's a system of the best counselor money can buy. And over time, I think more and more people are realizing that that's not how you get the best people in office, and we need a better system. So the pressure is increasing, and hopefully we'll have politicians who are really democratic and want a fair system elected eventually, a majority of them, that will change the system. It can be changed by the province, and they should do it. We don't have a legitimate democratic fair election or municipal government system in many ways.
0: Thank you, Duff. That is Duff Conacher, co-founder of Democracy Watch. And you are listening to Morning North on CBC Radio 1. World Report is next.
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5: This is World Report. Good morning. I'm Marcia Young. An American ban on some Canadian imports is now in effect. It is the latest salvo in the trade war between the U.S. and Canada. The CBC's Katie Simpson spent time with dairy producers at the World Dairy Expo in Madison, Wisconsin. She found a growing sense of frustration with U.S. President Donald Trump's trade and tariff agenda.
6: I throw up my hands and go, why are we doing this?
7: You know? The American dairy industry is not any better off as a result of U.S. President Donald Trump's trade agenda, says John Galgowski. The retired farmer from northwestern Wisconsin says it's driven up the cost of living and he's frustrated about the state of the Canada-U.S. relationship.
6: Let's be friends. You're our close neighbor and we should be just close.
7: The trade war ramps up today with the new American ban on certain goods now in effect, including Canadian alcohol, molasses, and whey.
8: Congratulations. Judge, your comments on the class.
7: At the World Dairy Expo in Madison, Wisconsin, where cows from Canada and the U.S. compete for titles, the trade war is top of mind for some.
9: It's an unfortunate thing that we have trade bans. It's an unfortunate thing that we are not reaching across the aisle and marketing products for all sides.
7: Jody Noose and her husband run a small dairy farm in Iowa. She's waiting to see how the ban on Canadian whey will impact prices in the U.S. and what it could mean for her bottom line. That wait-and-see approach is now a familiar part of navigating the Trump administration's tariff agenda, stoking uncertainty on both sides of the border. Katie Simpson, CBC News, Madison, Wisconsin.
5: On the heels of the U.S. ban on Canadian imports, Statistics Canada will issue its gross domestic product report for July later this morning. The CBC's Nisha Patel has more.
10: It's pretty crazy. Bottles are being pulled out of duty-free.
11: James Lester is shut out of the U.S. market. The CEO of a Vancouver distillery can't sell his whiskey south of the border after a ban on some Canadian products took effect early this morning. Lester hopes he can make up those sales with domestic customers.
10: It's just the uncertainty of things changing all the time that is really making it very chaotic.
11: It's the latest development in a trade war that's dragged on for more than a year and a half. Formal negotiations between Canada and the U.S. broke off last month, kicking off another series of tit-for-tat maneuvers.
12: Canada's been really very difficult to deal with, actually.
11: U.S. President Donald Trump says he thinks Canada will give in.
12: They're going to come in and they're going to say, sir, we are sorry. They've treated the United States very, very badly. I think a deal will be made, but it's going to be a fair deal.
11: Meanwhile, Prime Minister Mark Carney has been focused on deepening trade ties with Europe and Asia, a pivot to find new markets for Canadian exports. The economy did post stronger growth in the second quarter. GDP data expected later this morning will confirm whether or not that momentum slowed over the summer. Nisha Patel, CBC News, Toronto.
5: Prosecutors in the U.S. are reopening a sexual assault investigation at Cornell University. It involves allegations of an attack in 2024. A new civil suit is putting the case back into the spotlight, leading some people to decline their admissions to the university and some alumni to pull their funding. The CBC's Marianne Demain is following this story and joins me now in studio. Marianne, what is the latest?
13: This is a case that has garnered a lot of international attention beyond the borders of Cornell University in Ithaca, New York. But we now know that this case has been reopened after the alleged victim, known only as Jane Doe, filed a civil lawsuit on September 16th. And a warning that some of the details may be disturbing to some viewers listening to this. This lawsuit, it alleges that this gang sexual assault happened in October of 2024. It says that she was intoxicated after a night of drinking with her sorority when she decided to go to the Chi Phi fraternity to visit a friend there who, according to this lawsuit, includes one of the seven men who many people are now calling the Cornell Seven. It says that this woman was too intoxicated to give any consent to any type of proposed sexual acts. It alleges that she was pressured to take drugs, including ketamine and cannabis, to drink alcohol. It alleges that she was sexually assaulted for several hours and that one of the fraternity members allegedly went to Snapchat to notify his other fraternity brothers to come in and join. She reported this alleged incident to campus police several weeks after it happened, but it did not lead to any criminal charges being laid against the seven people here. Ithaca Police, which is where this university is located, also says it wasn't notified about this case. It heard about it through social media and the media talking about it. And so the seven men in this case identified in this lawsuit still have not been criminally charged. The attorney general in this case says the appropriate charges are still being decided. Important to note, though, that the university is also named in this lawsuit. It is alleging that the university did not do enough to protect this woman and instead protected these men, giving them only temporary suspensions, telling them to write essays. Of course, the university is speaking out in a statement saying those allegations are false and that they have now barred and banned that Chi Phi fraternity from even operating on campus.
5: Thank you, Marianne.
13: You're welcome.
5: The CBC's Marianne Demain in studio. For many people, smoking, sun exposure, and family history are what come to mind around cancer risk factors. But as the CBC's Deshauna Reed explains, new research shows that 1 in 8 cancers worldwide are actually caused by infections.
14: We can test for these viruses.
15: Cancer epidemiologist Gary Clifford says one silver lining for infection-caused cancers is that most are preventable.
14: We can vaccinate against them. We can treat many of them.
15: Clifford is a co-author of a new study in The Lancet Oncology that estimates 2.3 million new cancer cases globally in 2024 were caused by infections. The largest number of cases were attributed to the bacteria H. pylori, which can lead to stomach cancer, followed by human papillomavirus, or HPV, which causes all cervical cancers, genital, and some head and neck cancers. The updated report includes 16 new infection cancer links, such as HIV and cervical cancer, and Epstein-Barr virus and throat cancers.
14: There's been new infectious agents identified in this time as being cancer-causing.
15: Elizabeth Holmes is the director of health policy at the Canadian Cancer Society and says in Canada, about 4% of cancer cases are due to infections.
16: HPV is certainly an infection that we're keeping an eye on in Canada.
15: She says after years of declines in cervical cancer rates, last year they plateaued and vaccination rates are lagging.
16: Only about 5 provinces are above 80%, and I think at least one is as low as 66%.
15: Holmes says the National Action Plan to eliminate cervical cancer by 2040 requires vaccination and screening rates to be at 90%. Deshauna Reed, CBC News, Toronto.
5: The puck drops on the NHL season tonight, and there is hope that after more than 3 decades, the Stanley Cup will return north of the border. But as Jamie Strachan reports, there are a number of things standing in the way of that dream.
17: The Canadians win! Stanley Cup!
18: It's been 33 years since a Canadian team won the Stanley Cup, and it may be a while longer, especially for Canada's smaller market teams. The NHL salary cap has exploded in recent years, projected to be $127 million by 2028, a roughly 50% increase in just 5 years.
19: It's just been difficult for Canadian teams.
18: Entertainment lawyer Ian Cooper says a number of factors are hurting Canadian competitiveness. For one, a massive tax disparity. Many U.S. states have zero income tax. He also says teams like Winnipeg struggle to raise enough revenue.
19: The economics for Winnipeg don't allow you to increase ticket prices or merch or concessions. Then even if you're in a position where your cap are close to today, you may find yourself with the U.S. markets being able to say, okay, well, we'll just pay more.
18: Beyond economics, there's also the recent trend of U.S. stars on Canadian teams demanding to be traded south of the border. Ottawa traded its captain Brady Tkachuk to Florida this summer former, the latest Winnipeg goalie Connor Hellebuck, who just 3 years ago signed a 7-year contract. Kevin Cheveldayoff is the Jets GM.
20: The choices that he makes are the choices that he makes.
18: Add it all up, and hockey analyst Liam McGuire says it's very unlikely a Canadian team will raise the cup this season.
21: There's none of the seven as we start this season that I would consider a potential cup threat in any way, shape, or form.
18: Not what a nation of hockey fans wants to hear before the season has even begun. Jamie Strachan, CBC News, Toronto.
5: And that is the latest national and international news from World Report. 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It helps spread the word. I'm Marcia Young.

0: Good morning. I'm Marcus Schwabe. This is Morning North. Thirty years ago, a teenager went missing in New Lisker. Despite several searches and public campaigns, no trace of Melanie Etche has ever been found. We're going to hear from Melanie's mom, Celine, in just a few minutes. Next half hour, we are going to talk federal politics. It was the top story, the tariff war on World Report. Well, now that these Canadian products are banned from the U.S., we'll look at how the Carney government is handling the trade war and the impact it's having on politics across the country. At half past, Jessica Pope will be here with your Northern News, and she's in studio now with some headlines. Good morning, Jess.
1: Good morning, Marcus. Thank you very much. Coming up, fiscal cliff. That's what Ontario's health minister says she and her counterparts across the country are facing if certain agreements with the federal government are not renewed. They are holding an emergency meeting today. Plus, that same health minister, Sylvia Jones, says the federal government has also paused all negotiations and conversations about expanding pharmacare. Those stories and others coming up at 7:30.
0: Now, we've got a report from Manitoulin Island, Gore Bay, saying light rain this morning, but the radar isn't really showing rain. Earlier, it was mist, so I think it's probably heavy mist. There is a fog advisory in effect for Deborah, Sault Ste. Marie, up to Batchewana Bay. So some potentially very dense fog on Manitoulin. If you're in Gore Bay, let us know. Is it actually rain or is it just fog this morning? Our text line, 249-377-4153.

0: night and tomorrow, mainly cloudy skies are in the forecast with the chance of showers, especially for southern areas, and it will be cooler tomorrow. Temperatures will range from 17 degrees in Wawa up to 22 in Moosonee. The James Bay coast will stay warm, but it will be cloudy. Sudbury's high today, 22. Tomorrow's high, 19. And then just getting cooler and cooler as we head closer to the weekend by Friday. I think the high is going to be 14 degrees, which would be normal for this time of year. At this hour, it's partly cloudy in Wawa, 7 degrees. Chapleau's cleared up. It's 5 degrees. Sault Ste. Marie with fog at 12. Manitoulin Island, Gore Bay with light rain, they say, at the weather station. 8 degrees on Manitoulin Island. In North Bay, it's also 8 under partly cloudy skies. Earlton, Timmins, both at 7 degrees. Kirkland Lake is a cool spot at 4. Kapuskasing and Hearst, both 9. And in Attawapiskat, skies are clear at 8 degrees. A lot warmer in Toronto, cloudy, 17 this morning. Sudbury is clear at 10. And again, the forecast high for today is 22, tomorrow's high, 19 degrees. It's coming up to 14 past 8. And people who've lived in Northern Ontario the last few decades will know the name Melanie Etchier, a teenager who went missing 30 years ago while walking home from a friend's house in New Liskeard. A $50,000 reward was offered. Billboards and posters with her picture circulated across the country. The OPP launched a video campaign. And in recent years, podcasters have been featuring her story.
1: Tell me what happened that you can remember around the time that Mel disappeared. What were you doing?
2: It's weird how, there's a few things that I remember. And then there's just this whole other part that I just don't know what happened or where it was. Really.
3: On Monday, September 30th, 1996, the New Liskeard Police Service requested help from the Ontario Provincial Police, and they responded quite quickly. The next day, on October 1st, a helicopter from Sudbury, a police dog team...
4: That's wild. But people thought this could have been true, especially when they put two and two together, because there was other black girls in the town. And like I said, there was only about three or four altogether.
5: Sometimes
4: but they had apparently
5: unsettling cases are the ones where there really isn't anything extra to explain it. Because if this can happen to somebody like Melanie, then it means it can happen in any space that feels safe.
0: 30 years on, and there's still been no trace of Melanie Etchier. Her mother, Celine, doesn't believe Melanie is alive, but she still wants answers and wants to know where she is. I spoke with Celine Etchier for her thoughts 30 years later.
6: So this time is usually the hardest time of the year for me because I relive what happened on September 29, 96. Just the leaves falling as a reminder, the whole anniversary thing, like the media coverage, the feeling that I keep repeating myself because it's been 30 years of me pleading to the public in order to get information. It just feels very heavy.
0: On the brighter side, can you share a memory or two of Melanie that you hang on to that when she was alive?
6: Okay, well, she was... As a big sister, she was really precious. Like she would take her little sister, my other daughter, who was 10 years difference from her, and she always included her whenever she had friends over. They always had Jessie there with them, and she would put jewelry on her, makeup on her, Christmas lights all around her. Like she was always such a good sister, and she was able to do all the things I couldn't do because of my back surgery. She would take her rollerblading. They would do all kinds of stuff like sliding. She was really an easy daughter to raise. She never gave me worries.
0: And when she went missing, what memories stand out for you from those days and after?
6: I remember that once I realized she wasn't there in the morning, that I contacted the police and I told them my daughter was very responsible and was always at home, so the worries started right away. As soon as I had made contact with her close friend who was with her that night, that's when I started panicking because I was told that she had left around 1:30 or 2 in the morning. My daughter, Melanie, never walked alone that night. It only takes one time. She had a short distance to do, but somebody stopped her

0: from making it home.
1: And there was such a huge effort to find her afterwards. What stands out from those days and weeks that followed?
0: Well, things that were very different in those days is I was always told to keep everything quiet whenever there was information. Like the dogs were used a few days after. So as soon as I used my friend's telephone, I then left her house. And by the time I made it just to the bridge, which Melanie should have crossed that bridge, the police and firemen were already under the bridge looking for Mel. So the response was right away. But in those days, people were not asked to join in a search. It was like all the police. And then they called in the divers for under the bridge. And then they had the helicopters. Like, it all was going so fast and so slow at the same time.
1: Yeah, they never found anything, did they?
0: No, they found nothing. Years after, though, tips came in saying that they believe it was her who was grabbed off the bridge in Yaliskerd. Then many, many stories came out, and to know which one is the real one is quite difficult. But there was also two other murders around our area at the time. So a lot of people linked those murders to my daughter's disappearance.
1: But there's no evidence that they were connected, is there?
0: No, there's still nothing nothing is for sure because there's no arrest, but to make an arrest is difficult. So on the third day when Melanie went missing, there was somebody took me on the Quebec side, which is close to where we live. It's about like 20 minutes away. Somebody had paid for me to go see a psychic to help me find my daughter. So because my car wasn't working, I was offered a ride from my friend's boyfriend. So I was offered a ride by him, and the psychic at some point said Melanie left some marks. So anyways, by the time I get back home and I get out of the car, and then he gets out and comes to see me and says, she must be right. The person must have marks because I still have marks from play fighting. And then he lifted his coat and showed me the marks on his wrist. And those marks were like very deep nail marks, and then with purple, blue, green, yellow all around it. So I thought that was quite odd that he would show me that and tell me that it was from Melanie. And I thought there's no way he saw Melanie like around that time. And him and his brother and his stepson and the stepson's friend were together all weekend. We're gone from Friday came back Sunday. So anyways, when he showed me the marks, as soon as he left, I contacted the New Liskerd police, and the police came to my door, and I explained everything I had just seen. And there again, the next day, when I was asked to give a list of people we knew, like I was asked that at the beginning, when I handed over the list, I was told often it's somebody you know. So anyways, when I was asked who did I think might have done it, I mentioned Dennis Euclid Levier. And he said, why? I said, because of the nail marks I saw yesterday. So anyways, I always believe the police had looked into him, but they didn't. And like everything could have ended on the third day, because if they would have seen the marks, that could have ended. But then in 2021, I started pushing myself to find more about those marks. Dennis Euclid Levier had passed away already, but I was trying to get in touch with his brother, who was supposed to have been with him all weekend. Anyways, David Ridgen from CBC started a podcast. So by contacting all the friends and the family, I ended up finding out more information. And then David, when he did that podcast and contacted the stepson and Sylvie Chartrand, who was his partner, they both had seen the marks but had never reported it.
1: Well, and David Bridgen, he really thinks it was Dennis Lavallée, doesn't he?
0: Yes, he really does. So those marks kind of say that he was definitely around Melanie that night, the night she went missing.
1: And he died before anybody could really...
0: Yeah, so So at some point I had went to see him in jail. He was in jail for sexual assaulting a young girl. It was the second time he was in jail for two different person. So I went to see him there, and I had told him, when you get out, I want us to continue our conversation. So when he did get out, I saw him standing in front of his house in Ulisker. So I went to my friend Sylvie, who was his partner, and because I saw her somewhere in town, and I told her, here's my phone number. You get him to call me. If he doesn't call by tomorrow, I'll go to see him at your place. That is the day where he had a stroke. So then he couldn't talk anymore. So, and then he passed in 2016.
1: So do you think you'll ever get answers, Celine?
0: So I still have his brother, André, who could give me answers as to where they were.
1: But he's not talking.
0: He's not talking. He's refusing to talk. And he's really my last hope to find out about how Dennis got the marks. And Dennis had told me he was with his brother, André, for the whole weekend. So, and he had told me about that night that they were at the strip club together. So André really needs to come forward to help me out, for me to find my daughter. All I want is to find her remains. I don't care about the justice. I don't feel the justice is right. The justice would not bring me back, Melanie. I just want to find my daughter's remain.
1: Why is that so important to you?
0: Because I feel like to just think that somebody just put her out somewhere like garbage. She wasn't garbage. She was a beautiful child. She needs to have a proper burial.
1: Will you be marking this 30 years in some way?
0: I'm going to decorate her tree. There's a tree for Melanie by the lake in Liskeard. I'm going to add some lights. I'm going to add some new ribbons and new posters.
1: There's been really a huge effort to find her over the years. Like, there was a billboard with her picture. It was on vehicles, online. And there have been so many podcasts and videos being circulated. How do you feel about all the attention that this has generated?
0: Well, I feel that it's all needed in order, like, even the site of Melanie, of Let's Work Together to Find Melanie, it's even that I can at least plead to the public, and by people sharing, it gets more people to see her face, and maybe somebody in the area knows other part of the story. I mean, there's been so many tips about different things. Like I said, there was also the other two murders who people have seen to connect also with Melanie's disappearance. I mean, everything is a possibility that there is more involved. I keep hearing there's more involved. But obviously, if I would find the information that André would have, it could help me find my daughter. So the publicity, I appreciate that, because if everybody stops talking, then I feel that I'll never have answers.
1: Do you think you'll ever get answers?
0: I keep hoping. I keep hoping that somebody will have it in their heart to come forward.
1: That is Celine Etchier. Her 15-year-old daughter, Melanie, went missing 30 years ago today in Ulisgard. And if you have any information regarding Melanie's disappearance, you're asked to contact the OPP. We have news coming up in about 3.5 minutes from now on Morning North. In the next half hour of the program, our report from Ottawa will talk about the latest on the trade war between Canada and the U.S., what it means for politics in this country. And we're talking local politics in the next half hour of the program, zooming in on North Bay. We've been sending our reporters to different communities across the Northeast to hear what they have to say about the municipal election. And in the next half hour, just before 8 o'clock, we'll hear what some voters in North Bay have to say about their next mayor and council. Now, tonight in Sudbury, you can catch a pair of musicians at Knox Hall. Emmett Jerome is playing alongside this artist. This is White Buffalo with Sleepy Little Town.

0: That is the White Buffalo with Sleepy Little Town, playing at Knox Hall in Sudbury tonight alongside Emmett Jerome. We've got a text message with a photograph from Gore Bay where Environment Canada says light rain in the last hour, and the photo shows no rain, just a little bit of fog and some nice fall colors as well. Thanks for that text message. If you want to text us about weather conditions where you are, you're welcome to do so. Our text line is 249-377-4153. I'm going to step outside in the next couple of minutes and give you a full forecast for the Northeast. The time now is 7:30.
1: This is CBC News. From our studio in Sudbury, good morning. I'm Jessica Pope. There are calls from some doctors for tighter rules around prescribing opioids as an alternative to street drugs. The practice sees doctors prescribing opioids like hydromorphone as a way to help people avoid overdose and drug poisoning. But as the CBC's Faith Greco reports, some doctors say this safer supply prescribing system needs to change.
2: It's whatever's the cheapest and most available. And unfortunately, the next most available cheapest is fentanyl.
3: And Dr. Lori Regan-Streif works in addiction medicine in Hamilton and at a juvenile correctional facility. She says more young people have become dependent on hydromorphone tablets, drugs she says have been flooding the streets for about 4 years since safer supply prescribing gained traction. Regan-Streif says people avoiding withdrawal often turn to stronger street drugs like fentanyl and may have trouble going back to prescription opioids. She doesn't support the practice. Toronto doctor Robert Cooper isn't a fan either. Cooper is a board member of Addiction Medicine Canada and says it's contributing to more opioids ending up on the street.
4: People with active drug addictions are given drugs they sell, use the money to purchase other drugs.
3: But Cooper says at least the earlier federally funded safer supply programs included supports like housing and mental health services. But those programs were cut last year. Addiction Medicine Canada wants all patients observed while taking safer supply doses and a limit on how many tablets can be prescribed at once. Ontario's physician regulator says it is aware of the recommendations and its board is scheduled to consider proposed changes to safer supply prescribing in October. Faith Greco, CBC News, Sudbury.
1: Ontario's health minister says she and her counterparts from across the country are holding an emergency meeting today to discuss federal funding. Sylvia Jones warns of what she calls, quote, a fiscal cliff if agreements with federal government for home care and mental health are not renewed.
5: We need to have some clarity from the federal government that they're actually going to continue those programs because they are important. We're talking about seniors and home and community care. We're talking about mental health and addictions. These are not capital projects. These are programs. These are services. These are people.
1: Provinces and territories are concerned the federal budget forecasts an end to some targeted health care funding after March of 2027. Meanwhile, Sylvia Jones says the federal government has paused all negotiations and conversations about expanding pharmacare. Jones' comments were in response to an opposition member of the legislature who asked why the Ontario government failed to sign on to the federal pharmacare program. Prime Minister Mark Carney's government has repeatedly stated its support for the program to provide contraceptives and some diabetes medications to patients at no cost. The federal government has been noncommittal, however, about signing new agreements or expanding it into a full national drug insurance program. Only British Columbia, Yukon, Manitoba, and Prince Edward Island signed on to agreements, which included 5 years of federal funding. Voters across Ontario will cast their ballots on October the 26th to elect a new lineup of local councils and school board trustees. The CBC's Jonathan Mignot spoke with some people recently at North Bay's waterfront and asked them about the issues they're bringing into the voting booth.
6: Linda McIntosh says homelessness will be top of mind when she casts her vote next month.
7: No one deserves to have to sleep on a cold sidewalk at night, that's for sure.
6: She says the city needs to do more to help people who are addicted to opioids and make it easier to access transitional housing. John Lay says he sees homelessness as a public safety issue and wants to see a bigger police presence around North Bay's downtown core. Housing also tops his list of important issues ahead of the election.
8: There's amazing programs with waiving of development fees, all that sort of stuff. But do it for the right type of housing to help the people that need the housing.
6: He wants the city to encourage more affordable housing and says he worries his youngest son won't be able to afford his first home. North Bay voters also told CBC News transparency, roads, and the environment are high on their list of issues that need attention. A mayoral debate is scheduled for October 5th. All voters in North Bay will vote electronically this year, with advance voting starting on October 15th, and Election Day is on October 26th. Jonathan Mignot, CBC News, North Bay.
1: And finally, as you may have heard in this last half hour of Morning North, a mother in Northern Ontario faces a painful anniversary today. 30 years ago, 15-year-old Melanie Etche disappeared. She was last seen walking home from a friend's house in New Liskeard. In the decades since her disappearance, billboards appealing for information have dotted Northern Ontario highways. Police also issued video appeals. A $50,000 reward was offered for information. And recently, her story has been featured in several podcasts. Here's Melanie's mother, Celine Etche.
9: So the publicity, I appreciate that, because if everybody stops talking, then I feel that I'll never have answers. I keep hoping. I keep hoping that somebody will have it in their heart to come forward.
1: Ontario Provincial Police say the investigation into Melanie Etche's disappearance in 1996 remains open. And that is the CBC News to this hour. Thank you for listening. I'm Jessica Pope. Marcus Schwabe is outside now with the forecast.
0: And a friendly reminder for folks who are on the roads this morning to keep your eyes peeled for the school buses. They are out picking up the students. And it's going to be another fine day in northeastern Ontario. Sunny skies in store, warm conditions. You could almost send the kids to school in shorts. I know, changed after work yesterday, put on the shorts, went for a nice walk around Junction Creek and enjoyed the incredibly warm weather, well above normal for this time of year. Normal high for Sudbury, 14, and we're probably going to be there on Friday. Today, though, a forecast high of 22 degrees for Sudbury. Most of the north will be in the 20s, from 20 to 23 degrees, with a mix of sun and cloud. The far north, however, Attawapiskat, Fort Albany, Casetuan, you can expect cloud and some rain later today. And Attawapiskat will be a little cooler at 15 degrees today. But it's going to be pretty mild overnight. Lows from 15 down to 13 degrees across the region. But cloud is going to develop overnight. And some showers will move in from the west. So around Sault Ste. Marie, Wawa could get some rain overnight. And that's going to spread across the northeast tomorrow. That's going to be cloudy. Pretty well everyone, at the very least, a chance of showers. The North Shore, Manitoulin, expecting some showers tomorrow with cooler conditions. Highs tomorrow will range from 17 in Wawa up to 22 degrees in Moosonee. So the James Bay Coast still warm, but it will be cloudy there tomorrow. Here in Sudbury, the high tomorrow about 19 degrees, and then 18 on Thursday. Friday down to 14 degrees, so definitely getting cooler with the little more cloud in the forecast. Right now, Wawa's partly cloudy, 7 degrees. Chapleau mainly clear at 5. Sault Ste. Marie has fog. It's 11 degrees in the Sault, and there is a fog advisory around Sault Ste. Marie to the north up to Batchewana Bay, and then heading across the North Shore to Deborah, there could be some fog patches. Manitoulin Island's also been reporting some fog. Gore Bay is 8 degrees. North Bay is partly cloudy, also 8. Earlton and Timmins both 7. Kirkland Lake is the cool spot in the north, 4 degrees in Kirkland. Kapuskasing and Hearst both 9. And in Attawapiskat, the sun's coming up. It's 8 degrees. Down in Toronto, cloudy, 17 degrees. Here in Sudbury, clear, sunny, 10. Forecast high again for Sudbury today is 22 degrees. We've got our report from Ottawa coming up in just a couple of minutes. The time now is 21 before 8.
10: Good morning. Here's a quick look at sports. I'm Scott Riguer. The puck drops on a new NHL season tonight. There are 5 games on tap, including a pair of all-Canadian matchups. The Oilers will host the Vancouver Canucks, and before that, it is Toronto at home to Montreal, which means the debut of first overall draft pick Gavin McKenna with the Leafs.
11: I actually had a dream about my first game and it went good, so hopefully that's the case. But yeah, I'm just excited. It's a day I've been dreaming of for a while now, and for it to finally be here, it's going to be pretty special.
12: What happened?
13: Good was the dream?
12: Yeah, what's the dream?
14: How many goals did you score?
11: I don't know my stat line, but I think it was a good game.
10: Whitehorse native Gavin McKenna, UConn Gold, will see him in his debut this evening. Meanwhile, the MLB playoffs get underway today with the Philadelphia Phillies taking on the Braves in Atlanta in a best-of-three wildcard series. The other matchups will see the White Sox face Houston, the Red Sox battle the New York Yankees, and the Chicago Cubs up against the San Diego Padres. And it's win or go home for two of the WNBA's top teams. Caitlin Clark's Indiana Fever are in need of a victory tonight to keep their best-of-three first-round series against Las Vegas alive. The top-seeded Minnesota Lynx, meanwhile, are in the same spot as they prepare for Game 2 against the New York Liberty. That's your look at sports. I'm Scott Rigger.

0: You're listening to Morning North on CBC Radio 1, heard on a host of different frequencies across northeastern Ontario. If you're in Britt, the southern part of our listening area, you pick us up at 107.7 on the FM dial. Up in Fort Albany, you can pick us up at 102.3 FM. Here in Sudbury, we're at 99.9. And, of course, you can listen anywhere using the CBC Listen app. Well, as of early this morning, if you heard World Report, you'll know that a whole slate of Canadian products are banned from the United States. Alcohol, molasses, various dairy products, even motorcycles. Now, when asked about it yesterday, the U.S. president put the blame squarely on Canada.
1: Well, they want to have a deal with us. They call us all the time. The problem is that they've treated the United States very unfairly. They have been one of the worst countries in the entire world. You know, we get along with China, we get along with people, and we make good deals, but Canada's been really very difficult to deal with, actually.
0: Well, that's his perspective. The perspective here is very different, as politicians in Ottawa and across the country reckon how to handle the trade dispute. To talk about this, we've got Ryan Tumulty standing by. He's a political reporter with the Toronto Star based in Ottawa. Good morning, Ryan.
2: Good morning.
0: So what do you make of the statement we just heard from Donald Trump?
2: I mean, he says that every time. He's asked about the relationship with Canada. I think the fact that he's still being asked regularly about the relationship with Canada is a sign that Canada is going to matter to the U.S. economy, and that, you know, no one in the U.S. Business community really wants to see this trade war continue. They see it as bad for business. So I think that's why he keeps getting asked about it. And, you know, I think... the Canadian government is almost like tired of that response. You don't see them really engaging with it anymore the way they once would have when he sort of came out with an attack like that.
0: Well, Trump did in that short clip say that Canada keeps calling for a trade deal. What do you know about what sort of negotiations are or aren't happening?
2: You know, it would seem like very little is happening right now. Dominic LeBlanc, who is in charge of that file, has said that, yeah, he still has the odd text exchange with the U.S. trade representative. But, you know, this was a big milestone last night, a complete ban on Canadian products. That's not something we've seen before. Obviously, we've seen the tariffs, but a complete ban like this we've never seen before. And there were no real negotiations to try to stop it. You know, there was no team in Washington working with people there. There was no back and forth. There was no last minute talks. The Canadian side just seemed to accept it.
0: Well, and is patient wearing thing, because we heard yesterday about Stelco steel plant in Hamilton laying off hundreds of workers to ensure the survival of the company in the face of these tariffs. How much patience do you think Canadians will have if we don't see more progress?
2: Yeah, I think that's kind of the million-dollar question in all of this right now. And I don't know how to interpret the Canadian mood right now. We've seen Canadians really dig in on this front. They are prepared to back the government as the government backs away from the trade talks. There's just not a lot of interest in, you know, working with the Americans. Will that hold as maybe layoffs pile up, as, consumers see higher prices as a result of all this? I'm not sure, and I'm not sure for how long, but there's also pressure south of the border. This trade war with Canada is very unpopular in the U.S., unlike Canada's stance here among Canadians. And interestingly, Crown Royal whiskey made right here in Canada is the number one seller in Texas, of all places. So how are Texas consumers going to feel about this trade war with Canada when they can't get their favorite products anymore?
0: What is the opposition here? Pierre Poilievre, what is he saying about this trade war?
2: Yeah, I mean, specifically, he talked about Stelco yesterday and said that, you know, the government should be giving Canadian businesses the kind of tools to respond to this. Lower taxes, lower regulations to make them more competitive. But you're not hearing a lot of criticism of the government's approach. You're not hearing the opposition parties say, get back to the table. Or take the deal that Trump offered. You know, that just is clearly offside with what Canadians want. So you're not hearing any calls for that. you know, I would say mostly what the opposition party has been doing lately is trying to focus on other things. So the Conservatives have been talking about cost of living. The NDP have been talking a lot about these new labor bills and the impact that might have on the right to strike. But, you know, they're not really out there criticizing the government's approach to these trade talks yet.
0: What's happening this week in Ottawa in terms of in the House of Commons?
2: Well, the House of Commons isn't sitting this week. So, you know, the Prime Minister is out in the country. One thing I'll certainly be watching for is this Thursday. We have a deadline on the Alberta pipeline. You know, they have to make that decision by October 1st as to whether or not to make it a project in the national interest, which would qualify it for all kinds of regulatory fast tracks and things like that. So certainly watching that, and that will have big implications on the BC provincial election and the Alberta referendum and any number of things. So it'll be one to watch for sure.
0: All right. Well, Ryan, we'll check in again next week. Appreciate your time this morning.
2: All right. Thank you.
0: Ryan Tumulty, political reporter with the Toronto Star, reached him in Ottawa. And there will be more on the trade war with the U.S. on World Report. That's coming up in 13 minutes from now.

Yesterday on Morning North, we told you about Northern Ontario police finding more prescription opioids during drug investigations. This morning, we're going to hear from some doctors who are calling for tighter rules around what's called safer supply prescribing. Yes, these drugs are being prescribed and then ending up on the streets. Reporter Faith Greco will be in studio with part two of her story about drugs on the streets. That's coming up in the next half hour of Morning North. Coming up next, more municipal election coverage.

0: On October 26, Ontarians head to the polls to choose their local councils and school board trustees. And we're sending our reporters to talk to voters about what's on their minds. Now, we've already heard from people in Sudbury, Timmins, and the Sioux. This morning, North Bay. CBC reporter Jonathan Mignot was in North Bay not long ago, and he's in our studio now. Good morning.
1: Good morning, Marcus.
0: So where did you go to talk to people in North Bay?
1: Well, because it was such a beautiful day, I decided to go to the waterfront. And the funny thing about going to the waterfront on a nice day like that is that a lot of the people I approached actually weren't from North Bay. I met a couple who came all the way from the Netherlands. So they were just visiting Canada.
0: They won't be voting.
1: No, and I met another couple visiting from Vancouver and some people up from Huntsville. That being said, though, I did speak to about a half dozen locals from North Bay who actually will be voting in the election.
0: And what issues are top of mind?
1: Well, I mean, for one of the main issues, you just have to look down to get the answer, and that would be roads, of course, a core responsibility for municipal governments. It's something that John Federley brought up.
2: Yeah, it's just the potholes all over. They're not paving them, they're not repairing them, and it's hard on cars. I'm a retired mechanic, so I know what that does to the front ends of cars, and it's not good.
1: And of course, no matter where you go in Northern Ontario, potholes always seem to be a perennial issue. Housing was another issue that came up. North Bay resident John Lay says he's especially worried about his son's ability to purchase his first home.
3: There's amazing programs with waiving of development fees, all that sort of stuff. But do it for the right type of housing to help the people that need the housing, right? I mean, we shouldn't be doing that to be conducive to second and third time buyers who can upgrade to buy the homes that if you go up up in the, you know, the Whittlefield area, you see all the homes that are being built. Those aren't first time home buyers, guaranteed. So, you know, we've got to find designation for land, develop those homes, and really help people. I mean, we're sort of like a mouse on a wheel, if you know what I mean.
0: Was there any issue, election issue, that came up more than others?
1: Yeah, the big one was really homelessness, and it's something we've also heard from people in Timmins, Sudbury, and the Sioux. John Lay, who we just heard about talking about housing, he sees homelessness as really a public safety issue.
3: Certainly down here, like on the waterfront, you know, there's been talk about a bigger police presence. I'm here once or twice a day. I don't see the police here ever. I'm sorry. With all due respect, unless they're here at different times when I'm here, but my times are all over the place. So you could have people here to sort of make something happen about that. And I mean, they have to have enforcement. I've seen situations where people are, I'm assuming they're homeless people, I don't know, but they're harassing people. I see the police involved. They'll come by half an hour later, coming back the other way. The police are gone and they're still there. You have to enforce.
1: So North Bay resident Linda McIntosh, however, has a different perspective on homelessness. She's more concerned about the health and well-being of people living on the streets.
4: There definitely has to be a place to go, you know, whether it's a hospital. People need shelter, but they also, some need medication, they need treatment, something like that. I don't know how it will be achieved, but that people are treated accordingly, not just for homelessness and a place to live, but if they require treatment, whether it's addiction, that is assessed, that they can work with the people that have the experience to find them a home and the skills to live there. I don't think we can take someone off the sidewalk, put them in an apartment, and expect them to be self-sufficient, but there should be some help to get them on their way to living on their own.
0: So a couple of different views on homelessness. Jonathan, were there any issues unique to North Bay when you're out talking to people?
1: Yeah, one Linda McIntosh brought up, who we just heard from on homelessness, was on transparency from local politicians. So some of our listeners might recall that last year, North Bay Mayor Peter Chirico had his pay docked for 60 days. And the reason for that was that the city's integrity commissioner found that he charged over $17,000 of personal expenses on a corporate credit card with the city. Chirico did reimburse those expenses, and he said it was always his intention to do so. However, here's Linda McIntosh again on that issue.
4: Just what happened with our mayor or former mayor was embarrassing. How does something like that happen where taxpayer money is apparently used? So definitely more transparency with spending and plans and proposed projects.
1: So Peter Chirico isn't running for re-election, but for McIntosh, transparency remains a really important issue.
0: Now, one story that I know you've covered in North Bay is about the presence of these forever chemicals in Trout Lake. Is that something that came up when you were talking to voters?
1: Yeah, and I'll get to that in a minute, but I think a little background is needed first. So for a quick refresher for our listeners, for decades, the Department of National Defense conducted these firefighting training exercises at the North Bay Airport, and they used these expanding foams designed to extinguish jet fuel fires. And these foams contained forever chemicals known as PFAS. So today we know that PFAS are linked to a number of issues such as kidney cancer, thyroid problems, issues with the immune system. And those chemicals used at the North Bay Airport eventually seeped into the soil and got into Trout Lake, which is the source of North Bay's drinking water. So even today, Trout Lake's PFAS levels exceed what Health Canada considers to be a safe concentration. Now, National Defense is investing millions of dollars to clean up that contaminated site at the airport, and the city is looking at options to filter PFAS at the water treatment center. So that's kind of the background. And now to get back to your question, it's not an issue that came up when I was talking to people on the waterfront. However, while I was in town, I did speak with Brené Lloyd as well. So she's with an environmental group called Northwatch. And on October 4th, Northwatch, along with a few other groups, are hosting an all-candidates meeting specifically on environmental issues. So I asked Brené if she thinks these environmental issues are on voters' minds.
5: The ballot's always kind of a blunt instrument in terms of setting electoral priorities because there are so many issues, quite legitimate issues and concerns that people have and that they look to their city council to address. So climate is certainly one of them. Contamination of our water supply with PFAS is one of them. People are also concerned about homelessness, social supports, services for people in need, which largely fall to the municipality to deliver on. So I think that what we look to do is to not set it up as a competition between those issues, but recognize that there's some interconnection between them, and people are able to hold certainly more than one issue and more than one concern at the same time.
1: So that all-candidates meeting takes place on Sunday, October 4th, and it's happening at St. Andrew's United Church in North Bay and starts at 7 p.m.
0: And will there be a mayoral candidates meeting in North Bay as well?
1: There will, yeah. And that one's happening actually the next day on October 5th. Cogeco and the local Chamber of Commerce are co-hosting that debate. And it takes place at the West Ferris Secondary School Auditorium and also starts at 7 p.m.
0: All right. Well, Jonathan, I appreciate your trip out to North Bay and sharing some of voters' views there. Thanks so much.
1: You're welcome.
0: That is Jonathan Mignot, reporter for CBC Radio based in Sudbury. And we would love to hear from you regarding the race in North Bay or your own community, wherever you are in the Northeast. Is there much of a race? I know that some councils and some of the smaller communities are already acclaimed. What do you make of the municipal election this year so far? Is there any particular issue that is top of mind for you? You can reach out anytime via our talkback line, 1-800-461-1138. You can also text us at 249-377-4153. And for people in Sault Ste. Marie, CBC Sudbury is partnering with Sioux Today to co-host a mayoral candidates debate on October the 14th, just a few days before the municipal election on the 26th. That debate will be held at the Quattro Hotel and Conference Center in Sault Ste. Marie starting at 6 o'clock. You'll be able to hear from the mayoral candidates and what they have to say about their vision for Sault Ste. Marie. Now, I will be there as moderator. It is free, open to the public, but you do need to register in advance. So you can do that by going to our website, cbc.ca/Sudbury. There's a story on the debate posted and a link to register for that debate if you want to attend. And if you can't make it in person, it will be live streamed on both the CBC website and the Sioux Today website. Again, that's on October the 14th at the Quattro Hotel and Conference Center in Sault Ste. Marie. Jessica Pope is here now from our Sudbury newsroom with a look ahead to our 8:30 news.
6: Thank you, Marcus. Good morning, everyone. Coming up, a couple of health stories to tell you about this morning. We have been bringing you the CBC's Faith Greco's reporting around safer supply prescribing. That practice sees doctors prescribe opioids as a way to help people avoid overdose and drug poisoning. But now some doctors are calling for tighter rules around that practice. We will hear more on that coming up in the news and in the next half hour of our program. Plus, we've got a story from Queen's Park reporter Lorenda Redicop. A new report finds that at a time when more health procedures have been moved out of hospitals to outside clinics, wait times have not gone down. That's coming up.
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7: 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The CBC News is next. Coming up in half an hour, it's The Current with Matt Galloway.
9: When Diana, Princess of Wales, died, she was one of the most famous people on the planet. Now, nearly 30 years later, her brother has written about her life, settling scores with the press and the royal family. Earl Spencer on the Diana he knew on The Current.
10: This is World Report. Good morning. I'm Marcia Young. The Carney government is expected to announce a big investment in liquefied natural gas. It would double capacity at LNG Canada's port in Kitimat, BC. The Prime Minister's office says he will speak this afternoon in Vancouver about what he is calling a historic investment in Canadian energy. Janice McGregor is following the story from Ottawa. And Janice, a final decision on this expansion of LNG exports out of Kitimat has been a top priority for the federal government. Why is this important to them?
11: Marcia, as global energy supplies continue to be disrupted by wars, trade tensions, demand in Asian markets for Canada's gas remains strong. So when the Federal Major Projects Office was set up, no surprise, fast-tracking this particular expansion, one of the first approvals on its desk. And now overnight, the investors have made it official. Shell is the largest stakeholder in Kitimat. When this expansion is complete by around 2030 or so, an additional 14 million tons a year will be available to Shell and its four other partners, Petronas from Malaysia, PetroChina, Mitsubishi from Japan, and the Korea Gas Corporation. But this deal also is going to include a partnership with five neighboring First Nations to build and operate a $1 billion storage facility. This has been billed as one of the largest Indigenous ownership positions in major Canadian infrastructure, and also key to the West Coast neighbors of this project, its ability to export safely by ocean tankers. Last week at the UN, Mark Carney participated in special talks on ocean monitoring and conservation, and the Prime Minister's second event today is going to build on that with some new ocean protection measures.
10: All right, so that's the geopolitical context. But how might this play in domestic politics?
11: Starting with how this lands, just as the provincial election campaign is kicking off in BC, NDP leader David Eby late yesterday was touting this as hopeful news.
12: We've been working for years on this. It'll be one of the largest investments in Canadian history. And if they're going ahead, it'll really be a vindication of our approach here of maintaining our high standards around the environment, ensuring a good return for British Columbians, and getting communities working together.
11: We're also watching this week, though, to see if the federal government keeps an October 1st deadline to designate Alberta's oil pipeline project as one of being of national interest. Now, that has less support in BC.
10: All right. Thank you, Janice.
11: You're welcome.
10: The CBC's Janice McGregor in Ottawa. For many people, smoking, sun exposure, and family history are what come to mind around cancer risk factors. But as the CBC's Tashana Reid explains, new research shows that 1 in 8 cancers worldwide are actually caused by infections.
13: We can test for these viruses.
14: Cancer epidemiologist Gary Clifford says one silver lining for infection-caused cancers is that most are preventable.
13: We can vaccinate against them. We can treat many of them.
14: Clifford is a co-author of a new study in The Lancet Oncology that estimates 2.3 million new cancer cases globally in 2024 were caused by infections. The largest number of cases were attributed to the bacteria H. pylori, which can lead to stomach cancer, followed by human papillomavirus, or HPV, which causes all cervical cancers, genital, and some head and neck cancers. The updated report includes 16 new infection cancer links, such as HIV and cervical cancer, and Epstein-Barr virus and throat cancers.
13: There's been new infectious agents identified in this time as being cancer-causing.
14: Elizabeth Holmes is the director of health policy at the Canadian Cancer Society and says in Canada, about 4% of cancer cases are due to infections.
15: HPV is certainly an infection that we're keeping an eye on in Canada.
14: She says after years of declines in cervical cancer rates, last year they plateaued and vaccination rates are lagging.
15: Only about 5 provinces are above 80%, and I think at least one is as low as 66%.
14: Holmes says the National Action Plan to eliminate cervical cancer by 2040 requires vaccination and screening rates to be at 90%. Tashana Reid, CBC News, Toronto.
10: Prosecutors in the U.S. are reopening an investigation into an alleged sexual assault at Cornell University. It involves allegations of an attack in 2024. A new civil suit is putting the incident back into the spotlight. Public outrage around the case has been building, leading some people to decline their admissions to the university and some alumni to pull their funding. The CBC's Marianne Demain is following the story and joins me now in studio. And Marianne, what is the latest?
16: This is a case that has garnered a lot of international attention beyond the borders of Cornell University in Ithaca, New York. But we now know that this case has been reopened after the alleged victim, known only as Jane Doe, filed a civil lawsuit on September 16th. And a warning that some of the details may be disturbing to some viewers listening to this. This lawsuit, it alleges that this gang sexual assault happened in October of 2024. It says that she was intoxicated after a night of drinking with her sorority when she decided to go to the Chi Phi fraternity to visit a friend there who, according to this lawsuit, includes one of the 7 men who many people are now calling the Cornell 7. It says that this woman was too intoxicated to give any consent to any type of proposed sexual acts. It alleges that she was pressured to take drugs, including ketamine and cannabis, to drink alcohol. It alleges that she was sexually assaulted for several hours and that one of the fraternity members allegedly went to Snapchat to notify his other fraternity brothers to come in and join. She reported this alleged incident to campus police several weeks after it happened, but it did not lead to any criminal charges being laid against the 7 people here. Ithaca Police, which is where this university is located, also says it wasn't notified about this case. It heard about it through social media and the media talking about it. And so the 7 men in this case identified in this lawsuit still have not been criminally charged. The attorney general in this case says the appropriate charges are still being decided. Important to note, though, that the university is also named in this lawsuit. It is alleging that the university did not do enough to protect this woman and instead protected these men, giving them only temporary suspensions, telling them to write essays. Of course, the university is speaking out in a statement saying those allegations are false and that they have now barred and banned that Chi Phi fraternity from even operating on campus.
10: Thank you, Marianne.
16: You're welcome.
10: The CBC's Marianne Demain in studio. Nearly 3 decades after Princess Diana's death, her brother wants people to know the Diana he knew. Earl Charles Spencer has released a new book about his sister. He shares his perspective on the royal family and his sister's death. Spencer spoke with The Current's Matt Galloway. That interview airs tonight on The National. Eli Glasner has a preview.
17: They still have royal power. I mean, that's what's intriguing. They have massive influence still.
18: That's Earl Spencer, the brother of the late Princess Diana, talking about the royal family. He's felt that power firsthand after the publication of his book Swan Song about his sister. Speaking with The Current's Matt Galloway, Spencer described a phone call with the then Prince Charles, who he says had a giddy tone the night of the Paris accident that ended Diana's life.
17: And I remember it like yesterday because it was so jarring.
18: He also recounts another call from the prince when an argument over whether Diana's children should walk behind the coffin at the funeral ended with an angry rant attacking her family's sense of duty.
17: Then he pulled himself together, I thought, and then he said, "We'll forget her soon enough."
18: In response, Buckingham Palace released a rare statement saying the pain of fraternal grief can cloud reason, affect judgment, and color memory in ways others do not recognize. While many in England have questioned the book's timing, Spencer says with the 30th anniversary of his sister's death approaching, he wanted to share a portrait of the woman who he knew, who he says was hounded by the press. Looking at the coverage of Prince Harry and Meghan, Spencer says little has changed.
17: I don't care how famous someone is, you cannot justify vicious personal attacks. It's not okay.
18: All part of a book he says celebrates his sister while highlighting the reality of her public life. Eli Glaster, CBC News, Toronto.
10: He was best known for his role as Principal Belding on Saved by the Bell.
19: What's going on here? Hey, what is going on here? What's going on? Hey.
10: Dennis Haskins has died. That was one of his famous catchphrases. He was the beloved principal of Bayside High, trying to keep up with his students. The cause of Haskins' death has not been released. Dennis Haskins was 75 years old. And here is that theme song from the hit show, Saved by the Bell. When I wake up in the morning and the long gets out of morning, I don't think I'll ever make it on time. By the time I grab my books and I give myself a... That is the latest national and international news from World Report.

0: Good morning. I'm Marcus Schwabe. This is Morning North. Sunny skies in the forecast again for most of the Northeast. The fog advisory has been lifted for the Sault Ste. Marie area. It's going to be a little cooler tomorrow, and showers are possible. We'll talk about the weather in a moment. And then, yesterday, we heard from police who say prescription opioids are increasingly ending up on the street. Those drugs are meant to keep people safe. So what needs to change? CBC reporter Faith Preko has been talking to doctors who work in addiction medicine. We're going to hear what they have to say in just a couple minutes. And at half past, Jessica Pope will have news for Northern Ontario. She has a few headlines now. Morning, Jess.
1: Good morning, Marcus. Thank you. Coming up.
2: She wasn't garbage. She was a beautiful child. She needs to have a proper burial.
1: A mother in northeastern Ontario faces a grim anniversary today. 30 years ago, 15-year-old Melanie Etche disappeared from New Liskeard. Today, her mother is still looking for answers and trying to bring her home. We'll have more on that. And ahead of the upcoming municipal election in Ontario, we'll share what some voters in North Bay say are their top priorities. I'll be back with the news at 8:30.
0: Looking at the webcam from Sault Ste. Marie, there might be some haze, but the fog really has lifted. Sunny skies there, and we're going to see a mix of sun and cloud across much of northeastern Ontario today. The far north, however, will be cloudy. Fort Albany up through Attawapiskat. And Attawapiskat, the high only 15. The rest of us in the 20s, 20 to 23 degrees. But Fort Albany, Kisechewan, Attawapiskat, expecting cloud with showers developing later today. And we are expecting cloud and showers overnight tonight, moving in from the west. So around Lake Superior, it will be wet overnight. And that'll spread inland, especially for southern areas, the North Shore, Manitoulin, looking at some showers tomorrow. The rest of us cloudy with a chance of showers and a little cooler tomorrow. Temperatures on Wednesday will range from 17 in Wawa up to 22 in Moosonee. Here in Sudbury, the high today, 22, tomorrow, 19. Looking ahead to Thursday, 18 degrees with, again, cloud, and then that'll continue Friday. The high only 14 degrees. And I shouldn't say only because that would be a normal high for this time of year, 14 degrees. Wawa is 7 degrees right now with sunshine. The cool

0: prescription. The practice is called safer supply prescribing, and it's meant to prevent deaths from the increasingly toxic street supply. But police in North Bay say the prescription opioids have turned into a currency. People will sell or trade their pills to buy stronger drugs off the street. North Bay police want tighter rules around safe prescribing, and so do some doctors. CBC reporter Faith Greco has been looking into this, speaking with addiction medicine doctors from across the province. And Faith's back in our studio this morning. Good morning.
1: Good morning.
0: So yesterday we talked about what police are seeing, but there are also doctors who have concerns about these prescription opioids. What are they telling you?
1: Yeah, so as I told you on the show yesterday, police in North Bay told me they are working with some doctors to find the best way forward. And those were doctors both in the north and in the Toronto area. One of those doctors is Robert Cooper. He's been working in addiction medicine since the late 1990s, and he works in Toronto and Orillia and is on the board of Addiction Medicine Canada. That's an advocacy group made up of addiction medicine doctors. And he told me that organization was formed in part because doctors had concerns. They were worried about prescribing short-acting opioids to people with active addictions. Now, Cooper doesn't support safer supply prescribing at all, and especially not in its current form. Instead, he preferred Canada's earlier models that offered more than just prescription drugs. They also connected people with things like housing and mental health services. Now, those programs lost federal funding last year, and Cooper says what's happening now is very different.
2: So instead, what we have is we have programs where people with active drug addictions are given drugs that they sell. They use the money to purchase other drugs. And large amounts of these pharmaceutical-grade opiates are widely available on the streets in Northern Ontario and throughout Ontario.
1: Cooper treats several patients who have safer supply prescriptions and says many of them admit they're selling their opioids. He believes the lack of supervised consumption creates that risk. And just like we heard from police yesterday, Cooper believes prescription opioids are being introduced to people just getting into drugs. And that's especially the case with hydromorphone, which is commonly used in safer supply prescribing.
2: People are misled into thinking that these highly potent opioids are somehow safe for people on the streets to buy. Most common drug use for safe supply programs with respect to opiates is hydromorphone. Hydromorphone is twice as strong as heroin. We're putting a pharmaceutical-grade opiate on the street that's twice as strong as heroin, and we're pretending that this is somehow doing a service to our community.
0: Now, Faith, you mentioned some doctors believe these prescription opioids are being sold to newer, inexperienced drug users. Is there a particular group that's being impacted?
1: So I spoke with Dr. Lori Regan-Strief, and she's seen a recent uptick in young people using prescription opioids. She works at the Rapid Access Addiction Medicine Clinic in downtown Hamilton, but also at a youth jail. And she interviews young people there as they enter the facility, and there are questions about their history of substance use. Now, see, she sees young people from around the province, and she described them as canaries in the coal mine, essentially an early warning of what's happening in the street drug supply. And starting around 2022, she says more and more young people between 15 and 25 said they were buying 8-milligram hydromorphone tablets. Those are also known under the brand name Dilaudid and the street name D8s. She says the prescription opioid was much stronger than what her patients had previously been using.
3: 1 8-milligram hydromorphone is 5 Percocets. And the kids will take Percocets, they'll buy the Percocets and they'll take them like to help them sleep or to relax or because they're having a party or I don't know, like they'll take the Percocets on and off. And I mean, sometimes I've seen kids get in trouble with Percocets, but because they're not so potent, they're not as addictive. With the D8s, they're taking 5 Percs in one. And if they do that for a few days in a row, suddenly they're having withdrawal if they don't take them. So getting addicted to D8s, hydromorphone, because it's so much more potent, can happen more quickly.
1: She says ever since safer supply prescribing gained traction during the COVID-19 pandemic, prescription opioids have become particularly cheap and accessible. But that's sending a lot of young people down a darker path of addiction.
3: It's whatever's the cheapest and most available. And unfortunately,

0: The next most available, cheapest, is fentanyl. And so when they're desperate and they're in withdrawal, and withdrawal is a terrible, terrible thing, they'll take anything, and that might be fentanyl. And then once they take fentanyl, as my patients tell me, you never go back. You can't go back to hydromorphone after you've had fentanyl. It's way more potent.
1: Regan Shreve says when young people come to her struggling with hydromorphone addiction, she generally transitions them to another opioid agonist treatment, substances like methadone and buprenorphine, which we've heard of, and those are long-acting opioids treatments. They reduce withdrawal symptoms and cravings without getting the person high. Regan Shreve told me she doesn't think that safer supply on its own should be considered addiction treatment.
2: Faith, where did this practice of safer supply prescribing and come from anyway?
1: That was a question I asked myself when looking into the story. So I connected with Dr. David Marsh. He's the vice president of research and graduate studies at Nossum University and a researcher in mental health and addiction. He says Safer Supply actually covers a number of different approaches to addiction treatment. He was involved in some of Canada's early trials using prescription heroin back in the early 2000s. So this idea of providing a medical grade opioid to people struggling with addiction isn't new. But that heroin trial looked very different from what's being discussed today. Patients would typically go to a clinic 3 times a day, 7 days a week, and take their medication under supervision. They'd also be given social supports.
3: That model of care has been shown to be very effective for reducing the risk of death, but also improving people's physical and social health and helping them to get re-engaged in things like employment and school, stop their use of other drugs, get stable housing, and gradually improve their health overall.
1: Now, the goal was to eventually move a patient to treatments like methadone, so that's quite different from a patient receiving take-home tablets. Marsh says there's not a lot of evidence supporting safer supply prescribing, but there's tons of clinical evidence showing that injectable treatment is the best option when it comes to addiction care.
3: You know, from my perspective, it's a real frustration that we have a treatment option that would benefit the people who are most severely affected. Governments have never taken that evidence and implemented it. And so some physicians have tried to come up with a best alternative, which does benefit some people, but clearly has potential for risks as well.
1: Marsh says he feels like if this were any other health issue than addiction, evidence-based treatments would be rolled out across the country.
2: Well, and what about the regulations? You mentioned some of these doctors want to see tighter rules around safer supply prescribing.
1: Yeah, so Dr. Cooper, who you heard from first earlier, says Addiction Medicine Canada is calling for 2 main changes in Ontario. First, they want all doses of safer supply medication to be taken under supervision. And second, they want a limit on how much medication can be prescribed at one time. The argument is that if every dose is taken under the supervision of a healthcare professional, there's less opportunity for the medication to be resold or traded on the street.
2: Where do the rules stand now when it comes to safer supply prescribing?
1: So the framework looks a little different across the country. British Columbia is the only province that has formal government-sanctioned framework around safer supply prescribing. Last year, the province mandated that the consumption of safer supply medications must be observed by a healthcare professional. Now, in Ontario, any doctor is able to prescribe opioids to someone struggling with addiction. But the College of Physicians and Surgeons of Ontario, which regulates doctors in the province, has recently made some changes. And those changes took effect this past summer. Doctors now have to conduct an in-person assessment before starting someone on safer supply. They have to offer medications such as methadone or Suboxone. And if someone stays on safer supply long term, they have to have an in-person assessment at least every 3 months. But the college does not currently require all safer supply drugs to be taken under observation, and it doesn't set a maximum amount that a doctor can prescribe. The college says daily dispensing or observed dosing, especially when someone is starting treatment, can help reduce the risk of these pills ending up on the streets. But it says doctors are expected to prescribe in a way that minimizes harm to both patients and the broader public. Now, Now, this issue isn't settled yet. The college has told CBC that it has scheduled a special meeting for October 13th to discuss some proposed amendments to safer supply prescribing. So we could see some more changes coming down the line.
2: Okay, Faith, appreciate the report this morning. Thanks so much.
1: Thank you.
2: That's CBC reporter Faith Greco in studio. You can read more about the story on our website, cbc.ca/Sudbury. And if you have any thoughts on this, an opinion or personal experience with safer supply or addiction treatment, you can reach out to us. If you can give us a call on our talkback line, leave a message at 1-800-461-1138. You can also text us. The text number is 249-377-4153. That's 249-377-4153. News coming up in about 6 minutes to get us closer to the news. Some music that you might hear tonight in Sudbury at Knox Hall. Emmett Jerome and the White Buffalo will be performing. Here's a tune now from Emmett Jerome. This is Nothing to Do.

0: Emma Jerome with Nothing to Do, and he's playing at the Knox Hall in Sudbury tonight alongside the White Buffalo, if you're looking for something to do. Did you catch Debaters on the weekend? If you didn't, you can still listen. They do have a podcast that's available online. You can also listen through the CBC Listen app. And appropriate for leading into the months before Christmas, they are asking, when it comes to gifts, is it the thought that counts? Charlie Demers agrees, and he's got a thoughtful argument, but Deborah Kimmett says all gifts should be the greatest. Here's Deborah being a total card in her opening argument.
1: The person who says it's a thought that counts is the same person who says it's not about the money. After they stiff you for the restaurant bill the third time in a row and drive off in their Tesla. This debate suggests that if you put time, intention, and effort, that means something. What other situation does that work? If you said, officer, I intended to do the speed limit. To your boss, I was thinking of going into work today. My point is that just because you spent hours knitting a sweater for me doesn't mean it's not ugly. You call it a crocheted toilet paper cover doll. I call it one more thing my family has to get rid of when I die.
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2: This is CBC News. From our studio in Sudbury, good morning. I'm Jessica Pope. Some police and addiction medicine doctors are calling for tighter rules around a practice called safer supply prescribing. As you may have heard in this last half hour of our show, they hope that it would prevent prescription opioids from ending up on the streets. Safer supply prescribing is when pharmaceutical opioids are given to people struggling with addiction as an alternative to street drugs. Dr. David Marsh is with Nossam University. He says instead of the current practice of providing opioid tablets, often with supervision, he feels injectable treatments, including prescribed heroin, have a much stronger evidence base.
3: You know, from my perspective, it's a real frustration that we have a treatment option that would benefit the people who are most severely affected. Governments have never taken that evidence and implemented it. And so some physicians have tried to come up with a best alternative, which does benefit some people, but clearly has potential for risks as well.
2: Dr. Marsh says he thinks if this was any other health issue other than addiction, evidence-based treatments would be enacted. Ontario's physician regulator says its board is scheduled to consider proposed changes to safer supply prescribing next month. Still in health news, a new report finds that at a time when more health procedures have moved out of hospitals and into outside clinics, many wait times are not going down. Queen's Park reporter Lorenda Redekop has more on what the researchers found.
4: It's deeply alarming that
5: Andrew Longhurst is with the Canadian Centre for Policy Alternatives. He found as the government put more money into outside health clinics, wait times for some procedures did not improve. Getting an MRI took an average 35 days in 2017, up to 47 days in 2025. Here's what Health Minister Sylvia Jones promised more than 3 years ago.
6: Cutting wait times for services like MRI and CT scans and cataract surgeries.
5: The report finds the wait for cataract surgeries also increased, though slightly, from 67 days to 68. Asked about this, Jones pointed to three outside clinics for eye surgeries in Windsor, Waterloo, and Ottawa.
7: Wait times decrease for cataract surgeries. It's not an either or.
5: But NDP health critic Franz Gelina says it should be and that privatization should stop.
8: It does not help with giving people access. It costs more. It helps the very rich. The rest of us wait longer and don't get the care we need when we need it.
5: But the minister says the government wants to give people choice. Lorenda Redekop, CBC News, Toronto.
2: 30 years ago today, a 15-year-old girl vanished from New Liskeard. Today, her mother is still looking for answers and some closure. On September 29, 1996, Melanie Etche disappeared while walking home from a friend's house in New Liskeard. Her mother, Celine Etche, says she does not believe that Melanie is still alive, but she says she needs to find her daughter's remains.
9: To me, like, to just think that somebody just put her out somewhere like garbage. She wasn't garbage. She was a beautiful child. She needs to have a proper burial.
2: Provincial police say the investigation into Melanie Etche's disappearance remains open. In an email to CBC News, police also say that while they cannot discuss specifics in the case, quote, "We know there are individuals who have information who have not yet come forward. We encourage them to contact the OPP." Voters across Ontario will cast their ballots on October the 26th to elect a new lineup of local councils and school board trustees. The CBC's Jonathan Mignot spoke with some people recently at North Bay's waterfront and asked them about the issues that they're bringing into the voting booth.
10: Linda McIntosh says homelessness will be top of mind when she casts her vote next month.
11: No one deserves to have to sleep on a cold sidewalk at night, that's for sure.
10: She says the city needs to do more to help people who are addicted to opioids and make it easier to access transitional housing. John Lay says he sees homelessness as a public safety issue and wants to see a bigger police around North Bay's downtown core. Housing also tops his list of important issues ahead of the election.
12: There's amazing programs with waiving of development fees, all that sort of stuff. But do it for the right type of housing to help the people that need housing.
10: He wants the city to encourage more affordable housing and says he worries his youngest son won't be able to afford his first home. North Bay voters also told CBC News transparency, roads, and the environment are high on their list of issues that need attention. A mayoral debate is scheduled for October 5th. All voters in North Bay will vote electronically this year, with advance voting starting on October 15th, and Election Day is on October 26th. Jonathan Mignot, CBC News, North Bay.
2: And that is your CBC News to this hour. Thank you for listening. I'm Jessica Pope, and I'll be back again at 9:30 with more local news and weather for northeastern Ontario.
0: And we want to give people in North Bay a heads up. Police sent out a release saying there's going to be a filming of a movie there, and it's happening in an industrial site just to the south of North Bay, off of Highway 11 on Birches Road, 515 Birches Road. But there's going to be a bunch of people with guns. They will be shooting blanks, but there'll be a muzzle flash for filming purposes to make it look exciting and that sort of thing. It's simulated gunfire. They figure about 75 rounds are going to be used, and they just want to let people in North Bay know that they are aware that this is taking place, and that if you actually see a real emergency, you should call 911, unrelated to the scheduled filming tomorrow. So that's happening tomorrow at 515 Birches Road in the North Bay area. Forecast calling for some cloud tomorrow in North Bay and the rest of the Northeast. Increasing cloud is in the forecast, and the chance of showers tomorrow. We'll talk about that in the morning. I think there's going to be some rain tomorrow around the Northeast, but we'll wait 24 hours before we discuss it. That'll do it for Morning North for today. I'm Marcus Schwabe.
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1: Hello? 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
0: 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The CBC News is next. Coming up in an hour, it's Q.
3: Magic Jordan are the Canadian pop and R&B duo who have worked with the likes of Drake, Party Next Door, and Beyonce. They're in the middle of their world tour and celebrating their new album. They'll be here to tell you how if you and your friends have completely different tastes in music, you should probably start a band together.
4: From CBC News, The World This Hour, I'm Claude Fague. Statistics Canada says the gross domestic product was essentially unchanged in July. Growth in construction was offset by declines in other sectors. The CBC senior business correspondent Peter Armstrong has the details.
5: We expected to see the economy slow to a crawl in July, and those expectations were met. Zero growth, but some interesting splits in the various sectors of the economy. Construction surged, utilities rebounded, but at the same time, manufacturing contracted, and mining, quarrying, and oil and gas extraction, all of those declined as well. Now, part of that is the fact that oil and gas extraction really grew in June as oil prices around the world surged. And then in July, we saw some refineries come offline, so that would impact that as well. The upside here is that the advanced estimate for August from Statistics Canada is a pretty decent 0.2%. But the overall picture here is of an economy that's still struggling to find its feet, struggling to navigate the tariffs and all the uncertainty that come with them, and still looking for ways to grow. Peter Armstrong, CBC News, Toronto.
4: The Carney government is expected to announce a big investment in liquefied natural gas. It would double capacity at LNG Canada's facility in Kitimat, BC. Mark Carney is calling the move historic. Janice McGregor reports from Ottawa.
6: As global energy supplies continue to be disrupted by wars, trade tensions, demand in Asian markets for Canada's gas remains strong. So when the Federal Major Projects Office was set up, no surprise, fast-tracking this particular expansion, one of the first approvals on its desk. And now, overnight, the investors have made it official. Shell is the largest stakeholder in Kitimat. When this expansion is complete by around 2030 or so, an additional 14 million tons a year will be available to Shell and its four other partners. But this deal also is going to include a partnership with five neighboring First Nations to build and operate a $1 billion storage facility. This has been billed as one of the largest Indigenous ownership positions in major Canadian infrastructure, and also key to the West Coast neighbors of this project, its ability to export safely by ocean tankers. Janice McGregor, CBC News, Ottawa. Janice McGregor, CBC News, Ottawa.
4: More than 100 Israeli settlers rioted in the West Bank village of Jalud overnight. The group is blocking a Palestinian family from returning to their home. The CBC's Willie Lowry has more from Tel Aviv.
7: Israeli settlers stormed the village of Jalud, setting fire to Palestinian homes and structures and blocking roads in the small enclave near the northern West Bank city of Nablus. The rioters threw stones at IDF soldiers who were escorting a Palestinian family back to their home. Israel's President Isaac Herzog called the settlers' actions a, quote, moral stain, an assault on the rule of law. Prime Minister Benjamin Netanyahu, who last week referred to the settlers as a small handful of juvenile delinquents, also condemned the attack. In a statement, he said the group does not represent the law-abiding settler community and are interfering with our forces in carrying out their mission. Settler violence in the West Bank has dramatically increased in the years since the October 7th attack, leading many countries, including Canada, to ban trade with settlements. Willie Lowry, CBC News, Tel Aviv.
4: And finally,
8: hello out there, we're on the air, it's hockey night tonight.
4: It's the start of another NHL season tonight as teams gear up for what they hope will be a run at the Holy Grail of hockey, the Stanley Cup. Four Canadian teams hit the ice tonight, including the Montreal Canadiens in Toronto to face off with the Maple Leafs, and the Edmonton Oilers are home to the Vancouver Canucks. And that is your World This Hour. For CBC News, I'm Claude Fague.
8: Second period, where players dash with skates aflash, the home team.
9: Taking a look at the forecast across the Northeast, today a mix of sun and cloud for most areas in the region. Attawapiskat may get a few showers, highs between 15 and 23. Overnight, a chance of showers for most communities. North Bay, Temiskaming Shores, and Kirkland Lake will have cloudy skies. Overnight lows between 15 and 12. And tomorrow, a chance of showers for most areas in the region. Timmins will have mainly cloudy skies, highs between 17 and 22.
10: Hello, I'm Matt Galloway, and you're listening to The Current. Yesterday, I sat down for an interview with Charles Spencer, brother of Diana, Princess of Wales. She died in 1911 when her car was chased by tabloid paparazzi in Paris. Diana was one of the world's most famous and beloved people at the time. Before the news, Earl Spencer told us about growing up with Diana and about his explosive conversation with her ex-husband, now King Charles, in preparation for her funeral. Charles Spencer has written about all of this and more in a new book. It's called Swan Song, Diana, My Sister. And we met in a New York City hotel room as the nor'easter storm brought lashing rain to that city. Here is the continuation of my conversation now with Charles Spencer. The day before the funeral, you're going to deliver the eulogy and there's a rehearsal. Explain what they wanted from you in that moment.
11: So when I was told I had to go to a rehearsal, I thought, yeah, okay. And they said, bring the speech. And I had it. I had one copy of it in my pocket, in my trousers, and one in my jacket. I hadn't thought at all about what its impact was going to be. So they did a rehearsal with Tony Blair, Elton John, and they said, oh, would you mind going up and reading your speech? And when I got to the top of the stairs of this lectern or pulpit, all these people, a handful of people, not that many, appeared out of the shadows. And something went, an alarm went in my brain, thinking, hey, this is odd. And then in that moment, I realized nobody had heard my speech apart from my girlfriend, that they were going to vet it and perhaps veto it. So I had to, in that moment, think of a way out. And I said, oh, I'm such an idiot. In all the rush of getting here, I left it at home. And I said, but don't worry. And I picked up, it was a hymn book or a prayer book, and I started to read out, because they said they needed me to read for a microphone check. And I'd hardly read a word when they went, that's okay. And then at that moment, I realized that I'd saved the speech.
10: So you think these shadowy figures were from the palace or something like that, who were going to, had they heard your eulogy, would have said, actually,
11: we're not sure we need that. And also, we haven't got time for it.
10: Did you honestly not think about the impact? You say in the book you don't remember hearing it, but the roar of applause is one of those moments that is singular in that extraordinary funeral where you deliver the eulogy and it's the applause starts from outside and you can hear it and it grows and grows and grows.
11: I don't remember any applause at all. I remember finding my way back or being led back, I think, to my seat and then just collapsing because the last few sentences of it, I could barely physically talk. I was completely done. And actually, I was hugely relieved that I got through it. And it was way more emotional. I think people will remember that very long walk to the funeral. That was exhausting emotionally. I was so worried about William and Harry. And then beyond that, in that rehearsal, that gave me no clue that when I stood up to deliver the eulogy, I'd have Diana's coffin in front of me and then her two sons the other side of it. I mean, it was quite a traumatic setting.
10: What was that walk like? You say in the book that it was the most harrowing experience of your life, that you were walking through a tunnel of grief.
11: Yeah, it was absolutely awful. Individually, it was horrendous, but having these two nephews, one either side of me, and feeling responsible for them for some reason, you know, feeling terrible that they had to do this made it much

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3: Magic Jordan are the Canadian pop and R&B duo who have worked with the likes of Drake, Party Next Door, and Beyoncé. They're in the middle of their world tour and celebrating their new album. They'll be here to tell you how if you and your friends have completely different tastes in music, you should probably start a band together.
4: From CBC News, The World This Hour, I'm Claude Fague. Canada's economy stalled in the month of July. Statistics Canada says the gross domestic product was essentially unchanged. Growth in construction was offset by declines in other sectors, including the retail and wholesale trade industry. This as Canada deals with new bans on exports to the U.S. But advanced estimates for August show a slight increase of 0.2%. As of midnight, some Canadian products are now banned from being exported to the U.S. It's the latest escalation in the trade war. The CBC's Kate McKenna has more from Washington.
5: The U.S. has officially banned imports of a slate of Canadian goods, including most alcohol, motorcycles, and molasses. The ban was announced a few weeks ago, but only took effect just after midnight Eastern time. Although the move will hurt the affected industries, it's unlikely to have a big effect on the broader Canadian economy. The U.S. administration announced the import bans after trade talks broke down and Canada retaliated to a new set of American tariffs. Prime Minister Mark Carney has indicated he's not planning further retaliation at this time. But at this point, there are no plans for both sides to restart negotiations. Late last week, top American and Canadian officials said there is no rush to get back to the table, although at some point they will need to renegotiate the terms of the free trade agreement, CUSMA. Kate McKenna, CBC News, Washington.
4: More than 100 Israeli rioters clashed with Israeli forces in a Palestinian village overnight. It happened in the village of Jalud in the occupied West Bank. Israeli defense forces and police say they were attempting to return a Palestinian family to their home who had been displaced after months of harassment. At least three border police officers were injured. Canada is one of several countries that has banned trade with Israeli settlements in the West Bank. King Charles is facing renewed scrutiny over claims in a new book by his former brother-in-law. Charles Spencer, the brother of the late Princess Diana, sat down with Matt Galloway, host of CBC Radio's The Current. Eli Glasner tells us more.
6: They still have real power. I mean, that's what's intriguing.
7: That's Earl Spencer, the brother of the late Princess Diana, talking about the royal family. He's felt that power firsthand after the publication of his book Swan Song about his sister. Speaking with The Current's Matt Galloway, Spencer described a phone call with the then Prince Charles, who he says had a giddy tone the night of the Paris accident that ended Diana's life.
6: I remember it like yesterday because it was so jarring.
7: In response, Buckingham Palace released a rare statement saying the pain of fraternal grief can cloud reason, affect judgment, and color memory in ways others do not recognize. While many in England have questioned the book's timing, Spencer says he wanted to share a portrait of the woman who he knew. Eli Glasner, CBC News, Toronto.
4: The puck drops on another NHL season tonight, and there's hope that after more than three decades, the Stanley Cup will return home north of the border. The CBC's Jamie Strachan reports.
8: The Canadians win!
9: It's been 33 years since a Canadian team won the Stanley Cup, and it may be a while longer. The NHL salary cap has exploded in recent years, projected to be $127 million by 2028, a roughly 50% increase in just 5 years. Entertainment lawyer Ian Cooper says a number of factors are hurting Canadian competitiveness. For one, many U.S. states have zero income tax. He also says teams like Winnipeg struggle to raise enough revenue.
10: The economics for Winnipeg don't allow you to increase ticket prices or merch or concessions.
9: Beyond economics, there's also the recent trend of U.S. stars on Canadian teams demanding to be traded south of the border. Add it all up, and hockey analyst Liam McGuire says it's very unlikely a Canadian team will raise the cup this season.
11: There's none of the seven that I would consider a potential cup threat.
9: Not what a nation of hockey fans wants to hear. Jamie Strachan, CBC News, Toronto.
4: And that is your World This Hour. For CBC News, I'm Claude Feig.
12: Here's a look at your forecast from Environment Canada. A mix of sun and cloud for most areas in the region today. Attawapiskat may get a few showers. Highs across the northeast between 15 and 23. Overnight, a chance of showers for most areas. North Bay, Temiskaming Shores, and Kirkland Lake will have cloudy skies. Lows between 15 and 12. On Wednesday, a chance of showers for most areas. Timmins will have cloudy skies. Highs between 17 and 22.
3: I'm Tom Power. Welcome to Q. When Drake put out his smash hit, Hold On, We're Going Home, it was a big moment for Canadian music. I mean, this Canadian R&B hip-hop tune that became one of the biggest songs in the world. Behind the scenes, behind that song, was the duo Magic Jordan. Since then, they've released their own successful music, worked with folks like Beyonce. But then something happened. They sat down across from one another and said, do we still really want to do this? Do we even want to keep making music? They'll tell you about that moment and how it led maybe to their greatest album yet. That's coming up. Plus, speaking of great Canadians, Kelly and Celine Peterson, the widow and daughter of the late jazz icon Oscar Peterson, will be here to talk about a new collection of Oscar's music released into the world and about some of his pranks. It's coming up on Q. So I bet you've had this experience at some point in your life when you're like a teenager, or maybe it happened to you more in like your 20s when you went to school or you started working. But you make a new friend because you bond over something you both like. Like you both love the same music. You both love the same video games. You both love the same books. And you start talking about the things that you love, just naming things that you love. And then by the end of the conversation, you realize, oh, my God, I have a new friend here. That's kind of the story with one of Canada's biggest production and music duos, Magid Jordan. You might know them as the guys who were behind this jam.

0: love.
1: Yeah. Really?
0: I feel like that's like a Nardwar thing with me.
1: Creed, like, with arms wide open?
0: Yeah, like I'm DJing tonight. I'm definitely playing that.
1: Well, why do you love Creed with arms wide open so much?
0: It's an amazing song.
1: It meant a lot to you when you were a kid. You like that
0: Honestly,
1: song?
0: Yeah. Now we're getting sentimental, but I remember my dad played it for me. He's like, this song, when I heard it, I was expecting a boy, and I was like, this is a song about you. So I'm with our arms wide open, you know? Like, I am Creed.
1: Your dad was thinking about that song with you when you, because the song is about Scott Stapp getting ready to invite a kid into the world.
0: Exactly. Yeah.
1: I didn't know this compilation was so meaningful to you. It's beautiful.
0: Yeah.
2: Yeah. Yeah.
1: So when you got together, when you met, what was the overlapping music you had? It seems like you were two roads diverged pretty far at this point.
0: Right.
1: You with your St. Catharines tattoo punk and a little bit of pop.
0: Right.
1: What was the music you had in common?
2: Yeah, I think we had a lot of music. You know, UK rock and underground. But I think our first project was more of a compilation itself. We kind of wanted to go in and make a mixtape of different sounding songs that moved us, that we liked.
1: But you know how when you meet somebody, you know, especially at that age, oftentimes it's like, oh, you like that thing too, and that can really bond you.
0: Yeah.
2: Oh,
1: it
2: yeah.
1: seems like that happened with you guys.
0: And
1: last time we talked a lot about how you guys got together and how the Drake and 40 thing happened.
0: Right.
1: But what I didn't get is, what was that music that made you both look at each other at U of T and oh yeah, you like this thing and I like this thing.
0: I think there was a couple very distinct songs that we had on like a YouTube. You know, like people used to YouTube DJ and just like open links.
1: Yeah.
0: So we're hanging out and we listened to Darius Malablu. It's like this new disco song from like the 2010s or whatever.
2: SoundCloud, YouTube, these days when, you know, people were just uploading vinyl rips onto the internet and you're finding these rare records. There was, at school, there was this peer-to-peer file sharing program called Shakespeare where you could access different people's shared folders, whatever they wanted to put in there, you could access. So people were putting up all these albums that they had bought. So you're hearing all kinds of rock, underground rap, R&B, pop that's from the 70s and 80s that missed me in Bahrain because I had radio programming. That was all my music. It was just an amazing time where I felt like there was discovery happening at every moment.
0: Right.
2: And I think we're at a time now where we're telling people what to listen to constantly as opposed to them feeling this aha moment where they've discovered something or someone or a sound. And we got to enjoy that in multiple forms, like CDs, vinyls, YouTube, blog spots, WordPresses, these hype machine days, SoundCloud. And now it's moved to more digital platforms. You can still do it, but you have to dig a little bit. And now, I think Instagram is a cool place for,
1: just discovery and to find discovery, that moment of transcendence.
2: They do these vinyl listening nights in Toronto where someone will bring a vinyl and play it and explain the story behind it. I think these moments are really interesting where someone's taking the time to explain the artist's story, the time period, put the music into the context of how it came to be. And they do that in Toronto all the time.
0: It's actually, with what Maj just said, I think that is exactly how we made the album. Like
1: I was gonna
0: Yeah, like I'm more of a, like when I create music and I'm producing, I'm really just painting. I'm just going very quickly. It might be difficult for other people around me to see. Like I'm just doing a lot of things at once. Where I think as Maj, like he'll show me things, he'll show me music with the backstory before he plays it.
1: I do a bit of that too, yeah. I get that, yeah. I have to do that kind of thing.
0: And

0: Tom Power. You're listening to Q. You're in the middle of my conversation with the Canadian R&B duo Magic Jordan, who have a brilliant album out now called Two Roads. The song you're hearing from it is from that record. It's called See You Again. And yeah, we've been talking about, you know, how opposites attract a little bit, how this duo came together with completely different tastes in music and different approaches to making music, but really how they found a lot to be learned here. I feel like the UN could learn a lot from Magic Jordan. And that got me thinking about the meaning of the name of the record, Two Roads. I asked how it might relate to them.
1: It's not a literal thing. I think it's more of just two people coming together and creating something. I think roads are you know, there's movement there. So I think both of us are growing as people. And there's an overlap and there's also a distinct difference. So I think if you can embrace that and you can harness that with anybody that you work with, I think, you know, it's incredible what you can come up with.
0: But
1: it takes some dedication, you know, it takes some consideration from both people to understand what the other wants or hears, or, you know what I mean? So it's a shared brain activity, but it's definitely two brains at the end of it.
0: That's beautiful. And like, I like the point that you said it takes a lot of work too, and I'm sure it does. Let's listen to some music and give Magic a break to have a nap.

in Time from Magic Jordan. Before that, you heard my conversation with Magic Jordan, the award-winning, best-selling Canadian R&B pop, hip-hop duo. They were with me in Toronto. You can listen to their latest album, Two Roads, wherever you get your music. Still to come on Q, you're going to hear from Kelly and Celine Peterson, the widow and daughter of the late Canadian jazz icon Oscar Peterson. They're going to tell you about a new collection of Oscar's music that's out now, songs he recorded from his concerts all over the world, how they hope you feel like you're going on tour with Oscar listening to them. Also, I say tour now, not tour, because I'm in Newfoundland. You're also going to hear about the everyday side of Oscar Peterson, like his pranks that he pulled in. We get a couple of examples, and you'll never believe that the esteemed Oscar Peterson did some of this stuff. That's after this.

0: with CBC Radio 1 in northeastern Ontario. With the latest from the Sudbury newsroom, I'm Jessica Pope. Fresh U.S. import bans on select Canadian products have taken effect this morning. This is the next step in the Trump administration's trade war with Canada. The restrictions cover some alcoholic beverages, dairy byproducts, and motorcycles. And this follows several rounds of tariffs, retaliatory levies, and the breakdown in trade talks late last month. U.S. President Donald Trump has expressed confidence that the Canadian team will cave. He said yesterday a trade agreement could come within weeks, but he would expect the Canadians would first apologize, get back to the table, and offer to remove all Canadian tariffs. And Ontario's health minister says the federal government has paused all negotiations and conversations about expanding pharmacare. Sylvia Jones's comments were in response to an opposition member of the legislature who asked why the province failed to sign on to the federal pharmacare program. Prime Minister Mark Carney's government has repeatedly stated its support for the program to provide contraceptives and some diabetes medications to patients at no cost. The federal government has been non-committal, however, about signing new agreements or expanding it into a full national drug insurance program. 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
1: Hey, I'm Tom Power. You're listening to Q. What you're listening to right now is new music by Oscar Peterson, a live recording of the Canadian jazz legend recorded in New Zealand in 1972. Oscar Peterson, it's hard to even talk about how important he is to the story of Canadian music. I mean, as a musician on his own, he was an immense musician. He was a powerhouse. He was so incredibly talented. He is one of the most important names in jazz history. He was born in Montreal. He was raised in Little Burgundy in Montreal. He ended up working with folks like Ella Fitzgerald, Count Basie, Louis Armstrong, Billie Holiday, Dizzy Gillespie. And it's important that you know that Oscar Peterson's name is spoken about at their level as well. Like, he is as legendary as those legends. He made albums that are on the greatest jazz albums of all time lists. He wrote some of the most beloved and most played jazz tunes in the world. I mean, his song Hymn to Freedom will be played, my guess is, hundreds of years from now. Oscar also had a pretty relentless touring schedule his entire career. He toured all around the world with his trios, his quartets, and solo. He played for packed auditoriums and festivals all over the world. And now, almost 20 years after his death, there's this new collection that's about Oscar's sort of touring, traveling side. Also his centennial. The record's called A World Tour. It's a box set. If you're listening to this and you're under 20, ask your parents what a box set is. It's a box set that features shows from Brazil, Switzerland, New Zealand, and the U.S., and right here in Canada. Concerts from 1969 all the way up to 1996, which is worth mentioning because that was just a few years after Oscar suffered a life-changing stroke. And his playing obviously changed after that. But maybe not his music. We're going to talk about that in just a minute. Oscar Peterson's widow, Kelly Peterson, has been working on this project for the last 5 or 6 years. She got the thumbs up from hers and Oscar's daughter, Celine Peterson. And I got them both on the line. Kelly from Campbellford, Ontario. Celine from Bedford, Nova Scotia. To talk a little bit about Oscar, the Oscar behind the scenes. And of course, this new collection. So I started by asking Kelly about the inspiration for it. Here's what she had to say.
2: I always wanted to create a special recording box set, actually for the purpose of Oscar's, of celebrating Oscar's centennial, that was based on his logo that said Oscar Peterson World Tour. And I wanted to give his listeners an opportunity to kind of feel like what it felt like to travel around the world and go to the different concerts. And the other thing is, as I continue to release recordings from our archives, I'm still trying to kind of fill in gaps of releasing recordings of Oscar with musicians who were not recorded as often and Oscar playing solo, which there aren't as many recordings available. So it's also to give that aspect to the set of recordings that we put together.
1: It's an interesting thing to hear Oscar in so many different sort of permutations of his life. It's nice to hear him as sort of a young man in the 60s and playing flashy, and then, you know, hearing him as he gets older. And my guess it would be even more interesting for you, Celine. So I want to play something from one of these concerts right now. Take a listen.

0: from the new Oscar Peterson live concert album collection that is Sushi from Oscar Show in Sao Paulo, Brazil in 1996. So, Celine, I would have thought you would have been too young to remember any of the concerts in this collection, but then I find out you were 4 years old at this show in Brazil. What do you remember about that?
1: Honestly, what I remember most about that particular show has nothing to do with the concert itself, really. I remember being mesmerized by the number of people that were there, because that was perhaps the biggest show that he did in my lifetime. 25-ish thousand people, I think. My mother will tell me if I'm close enough. 35,000. There you go. it's little things. The things that I remembered most likely primarily because I had no grasp of what I was witness to and who he really was to the public are things that people wouldn't think of, you know, running around the grounds and bringing my dolls out for us to play together and things like that. But that one was special for sure.
0: Celine, I didn't know until now that your dad enjoyed a prank. Is that right? There was something about a fart machine and your father. What is this story?
1: Yeah. Dad's sense of humor was almost a talent, like his playing, like his ability to prank and the truly, in some cases, psychotic pranks that he would come up with are just
0: what would he do?
1: Beautiful part. I mean, okay. Well, one time, our very dear friend, Sandra, he pretended on the short version is he pretended on Valentine's Day to be essentially a secret admirer. And leading up to Valentine's Day, he kept sending her anonymous flowers and like vases of anonymous flowers. And she was losing her mind and she was speaking to her boss and trying to figure out what was going on and who is this person and how does he know where I work? And by the way, she had a fiance at the time. And on Valentine's Day, this massive bouquet arrived, and towards the end of the day, in comes dad, and he was just laughing hysterically. And she was like, "I'm going to kill you." I'm like, what? And all of this, this grief that she had endured. And it's so elaborate. And I just think, like, what if it were anyone else? I'd say, don't you have a job or anything else to think about other than planning this? But he, you know, he really loved doing it. And the fart machine was a gift from another very dear friend. She gave it to him on his birthday. It was one of those electronic push, you could remote control it. And I was 14 or 15. So I hated that he got that thing. It was disgusting to me. And he had us hide it one day behind the cushions on the couch when the band was coming over to rehearse. And one of the members, Ulf Alkinius, his guitarist, had arrived late. His flight was late. And so dad sat, Ulf was eating his dinner, and dad started pushing the remote. And you could just see Ulf kind of trying to stealthily look around the room and figure out what's happening. And finally dad just broke, and Ulf goes, "Oh, thank God. I thought that was you." And I said to my mom, mom's favorite part of the story is I went into the kitchen and she said, "Are they going downstairs?" I said, "No, mom. They're just sitting in the living room farting and swearing." And that was a rehearsal, apparently.
0: Well, let me, Kelly, play some appropriate music for you right now. This is Soft Winds.

0: From the new World Tour box set, that's the Oscar Peterson Trio live in New Zealand in 1972 with, Soft Winds. Kelly, I was surprised to hear that up until very late in his life, Oscar never made a set list with the band when he would go on stage.
1: That's right. He never did. He made his first set list, I think, in 2003 or 2004. Up until then, he never did. He would stand in the wings with the group, and they'd say, okay, what?

0: My favorite thing about this set, in addition to the music, is reading these liner notes and reading a little bit about, because to me, I mean, Kelly, you know, and Celine, you know, like, Oscar is a larger than life figure. Like, he is a Canadian jazz icon to me. He's a music icon. And, you know, it's kind of hard for me to remember the human side of him that you guys would have gotten to see. Kelly, I'd love to ask you a little bit about this. Like, how was he on the road? Was he a good traveler? Was he good at touring? Did he hate being on the road? How was he?
1: He thrived being on the road. He loved being out and performing, and he loved traveling. He loved being in different countries, eating different food, seeing the friends that he had made through all the years that he did tour around the world. And he loved being with the musicians in his groups. It was family time, really. And it was joyful. The other thing is, his whole demeanor would change. And I'm sure Celine will remember some of this, that a little bit before a tour, maybe a week or two, he'd start to get very quiet. And it was because he was preparing himself for being on the road. And if you didn't know him, you would think he was really grumpy. But he was just being quiet to prepare. And then as soon as we got to the airport and got on the plane, his demeanor changed. And he was in good spirits and excited and really looking forward to going out and performing for his fans.
0: So Celine, what do you think was going on there? I didn't know that your dad would be gregarious and fun at home, and then would need a sort of a period of getting quiet to prepare for going on the road. What do you think was going on then?
2: I think that particularly in the period of touring for which I was alive, and, you know, so especially post-stroke, I think he almost had to, if I had to guess, I think he almost had to build certain walls and steel himself and get ready for what was once in some ways a lot easier and was now significantly harder.
0: We've been kind of dancing around this a little bit, that Oscar suffered a pretty tremendous stroke, but of course, you know, miraculously went back on the road and made some pretty incredible music. And I want to talk about sort of the perception of that music in a second. But Kelly, for people who aren't as familiar, can you give us an idea of how the stroke affected his playing, you know, like what it looked like for him to get back on stage, the music that he made afterwards?
1: The stroke took away the use of his left hand when it happened. It actually affected his balance and his walking as well immediately. The immediate effect of it was that. But he recovered the walking ability very quickly. But it was the use of his left hand the way he had always used it. But through physiotherapy, he was able to recover some of the use of his left hand, so he could use it, but it never regained the dexterity and the speed that he had had prior to the stroke. Instead, he would use his left hand to play chords or to play some harmony with his right hand, but his right hand would then play everything that he used to play with two hands.
0: You've talked about the years after your dad had the stroke, that music being his most vulnerable music, Celine. What do you mean by that?
2: I think it takes... And you know what? I actually had a version of this conversation with my mom last week, because I've been watching what Celine Dion is doing in Paris right now and her triumphant return after all the health struggles that she has had over the last several years. And it made me think of Dad, because I think that the tremendous amount of courage that both of them, in their own unique scenarios, and of course, decades apart from each other, the tremendous amount of courage that they're showing is so remarkable and admirable and inspiring, because for Dad specifically, part of his journey was finding out, okay, that's who I was. Who can I be now? And I think that his music really, the music that he wrote after his stroke and the way that he performed was him tapping into yes, what he lost, but also what he gained from that and where he was in his life. You know, he was older then, he's lived a lot of life. And I think that there's such immense beauty in the version of himself that he was willing to share with people after the stroke, because that's incredibly intimidating. I absolutely couldn't fathom doing even a minuscule version of that. I think it's just, it's really, it's admirable and it's beautiful. And I think that music, which was the only music I really knew because it was everything that I grew up with, I think it's his most beautiful and honest, perhaps.
0: That's from the new Oscar Peterson box set called World Tour. My name is Tom Power. You're listening to Q. You're in the middle of my conversation with Kelly and Celine Peterson, the widow and daughter of the Canadian jazz icon Oscar Peterson. Well, the box set, I should say, isn't just about Oscar's music. It's about who Oscar really was, who he was behind the scenes when he wasn't sitting at the piano, his hobbies, his love for photography. And I didn't know this. I don't know if you did. His love for poetry. In fact, he wrote poetry. Here's Oscar's widow, Kelly.
1: In this box set, in order to really celebrate Oscar for this special occasion of his 100th birthday, the music was the world tour, but we also wanted to share a more personal side of Oscar. So the book is a tour of Oscar's world, and it includes photos and poems, that photos that Oscar took, poems that he wrote, as well as some other writings of his, excerpts from his memoir, etc. So I will share one of the poems. I'll give you a little background. He spent one summer at the cottage, just getting up every day and sitting with his coffee, looking out at the lake and his laptop in front of him, writing poems. It just became something that he wanted to do. And he would write the poem and then ask me to sit down and listen to it. This was one of the first and is one of my favorites. To touch a cloud, to live a dream, to have life flow like a silvery stream, to ride the wind or grow like a leaf, to sing with a voice quite beyond belief, to use time like a magic wand, echoing things of which we are fond, to invoke anew memories of old past, creating new visions that will ever last, to sing of love and its hurtful pangs, to paint a picture that forever hangs in our hearts, in our souls, in our very beings. This is what Ella Fitzgerald means.
0: That's Kelly Peterson reading Oscar Peterson's poem, Ella, written for Ella Fitzgerald. So what was going on, Kelly, that he had the laptop open in front of him and he was just reflecting on musicians he knew, on people he had played with?
1: That's exactly what he was doing. It was another creative outlet for him, apart from composing. And for some reason, just being in the environment in Harcourt Park, in the Haliburton Highlands, looking out at the beautiful lake, hearing the loons, everything, that it was just a peaceful place for him. He was so relaxed at the cottage all the time. And I think that prompted him to reflect on the musicians he had worked with throughout his career. And he thought, what a nice way to honor them and just write the poems about his experiences and how he felt about them.
0: I didn't know he was such a great photographer, Celine.
2: Yes. He would not call himself a great photographer. He would just say that he loves photography and that he's tinkering but he always loved it. And he was a kid when it came to photography. I kind of a family joke is one of his favorite camera stores was in Japan. It's just a technology store, actually. It's called Yodobashi Camera in Japan. And we did a 5-week tour of Japan in the early 2000s. And it was a week in 5 different cities. And every single day, he would drag us to the Yodobashi in every single city. And I was so grumpy. I was just like, you gotta be kidding me. We're going again. It was the hobby of all hobbies for him.

0: Kelly, on a personal level, like, I don't know, how has it been even just spending this time with Celine talking about Oscar and reflecting on Oscar's music? And you know, he's been gone for a few years now.
1: Yes, he's been gone for nearly 19 years. Hard to believe it's that many, but it is. And I really enjoy being able to talk to Celine about these things and aspects of her dad's life and career and memories that she has, but because now she's an adult and she has a different perspective. But it's also good for me to hear some things that she thought about when she was a child and didn't necessarily say, and because she was a child. But just sharing these memories and sharing these moments, I really love being able to do that. It can be hard sometimes, yeah, because we both miss him terribly. And there is a huge gap, a huge space in our lives. But I kind of feel like it helps to talk about him, because then that fills up some of that space. We share our memories and we talk about, you know, different things. And some of our memories differ, because that's how memory is, right? It's memories differ. We have different perspectives.
0: Celine, how has this been for you? I mean, I know you spend a fair amount of time ensconced in your dad's music and in legacy, but and a lot of these recordings that people have never heard before, you're talking a lot about who your dad was as a real person. You're kind of excavating all that as well. Like, how has this been for you?
2: Honestly, truthfully, I'm different now than I was when I was younger when it comes to dad. At first, I mean, it was anybody's guess how I might react to something earlier on when it was, you know, fresh that he was no longer here, because I think I had a lot of resentment about the fact that I had to share him with people. I didn't think that was fair at 16, right? Well, he's my dad, and I don't care if you think you know him because you like his music. You didn't. And it, you know, that was I carried a lot of that. And so there were certain times where I didn't want any of it. I didn't want to be a part of it. I didn't care to hear about much. And then as we get older and we try to manage the lifelong ailment, I think, of grief, it changes and it moves and it can hit you at any moment, no matter how many years have gone by. But there are also moments where you can look at something differently. And so something that was perhaps a negative trigger for you could all of a sudden be a gift. And so now every time I see something new of dad, and especially if it's something that's personal and not professional, like it's from a family event or whatever the case may be, because I think that's even more special. But it's a joy to be able to discover new things and to learn more about him, because everything was a discovery for me. It's not like he sat me down and he threw his career at the dinner table, right? So it was just what I experienced that I had and that I knew, and everything else is me learning. And I find great joy in that.
0: Well, I'll say to the both of you, on behalf of all of us, thanks for sharing him with us a little bit with this record. And thanks to the both of you for spending some time with us today and talking about him.
2: Thank you for having us. This is fun. We haven't done anything together, so this was a nice opportunity for us to do something like this.
1: Thank you, Tom. It's always so much fun to talk with you. Thanks for having us on.

from the new Oscar Peterson box set World Tour. That is Oscar Peterson live in Toronto in 1980 with A Lovely Way to Spend an Evening. Before that, you heard my conversation with Oscar's widow and daughter, Kelly and Celine Peterson, which was a wonderful way to spend a morning. This new collection of Oscar Peterson recordings, chosen by Kelly from Oscar's archives, features concerts from 1969 to 1996. You can stream it wherever you get your music. There are also CD and limited edition final box sets. And that is it for Q Today. Tomorrow on the show, the actor Anna Lamb from the hit Canadian show North of North was actually in school for international development in Ottawa. She wanted to make a difference in the world, but the roles kept coming. And you'll learn how she figured out that acting is actually one of the most powerful ways you can make change. That tomorrow on the show. If you want to get in touch with me, q@cbc.ca from St. John's, Newfoundland, Labrador. We'll see you soon. Later on.

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6: Okay, so the latest adaptation of Resident Evil, the hit video game franchise, is now in theaters. That movie is directed by Zach Cregger. He, by the way, directed the movie Weapons. You're going to hear why audiences and critics are saying this is maybe one of the best video game adaptations ever.
7: From CBC News, the world this hour, I'm Claude Fage.

0: Statistics Canada says the gross domestic product was essentially unchanged in July. Growth in construction was offset by declines in other sectors. The CBC's senior business correspondent Peter Armstrong has the details.
1: We expected to see the economy slow to a crawl in July, and those expectations were met. Zero growth, but some interesting splits in the various sectors of the economy. Construction surged, utilities rebounded, but at the same time, manufacturing contracted, and mining, quarrying, and oil and gas extraction, all of those declined as well. Now, part of that is the fact that oil and gas extraction really grew in June as oil prices around the world surged. And then in July, we saw some refineries come offline. So that would impact that as well. The upside here is that the advanced estimate for August from Statistics Canada is a pretty decent 0.2%. But the overall picture here is of an economy that's still struggling to find its feet, struggling to navigate the tariffs and all the uncertainty that come with them, and still looking for ways to grow. Peter Armstrong, CBC News, Toronto.
0: The Carney government is expected to announce a big investment in liquefied natural gas. It would double capacity at Canada's LNG facility in Kitimat, BC. Mark Carney is calling the move historic. The CBC's Janice McGregor reports from Ottawa.
2: As global energy supplies continue to be disrupted by wars, trade tensions, demand in Asian markets for Canada's gas remains strong. So when the Federal Major Projects Office was set up, no surprise, fast-tracking this particular expansion, one of the first approvals on its desk. And now, overnight, the investors have made it official. Shell is the largest stakeholder in Kitimat. When this expansion is complete by around 2030 or so, an additional 14 million tons a year will be available to Shell and for other partners. But this deal also is going to include a partnership with five neighboring First Nations to build and operate a $1 billion storage facility. This has been billed as one of the largest Indigenous ownership positions in major Canadian infrastructure, and also key to the West Coast neighbors of this project, its ability to export safely by ocean tankers. Janice McGregor, CBC News, Ottawa.
0: More than 100 Israeli settlers rioted in the West Bank village of Jalut overnight. The group is blocking a Palestinian family from returning to their home. The CBC's Willie Lowry has more from Tel Aviv.
3: Israeli settlers stormed the village of Jalut, setting fire to Palestinian homes and structures and blocking roads in the small enclave near the northern West Bank city of Nablus. The rioters threw stones at IDF soldiers who were escorting a Palestinian family back to their home. Israel's President Isaac Herzog called the settlers' actions a, quote, mortal stain, an assault on the rule of law. Prime Minister Benjamin Netanyahu, who last week referred to the settlers as a small handful of juvenile delinquents, also condemned the attack. In a statement, he said the group does not represent the law-abiding settler community and are interfering with our forces in carrying out their mission. Settler violence in the West Bank has dramatically increased in the years since the October 7th attack, leading many countries, including Canada, to ban trade with settlements. Willie Lowry, CBC News, Tel Aviv.
0: Meanwhile, in Gaza, Palestinians marched through Gaza City carrying two bodies wrapped in the Hamas flag. An Israeli airstrike killed a senior Hamas commander and his bodyguard earlier today. Israel says Izz al-Din al-Baik was a leader of Hamas's attacks on October the 7th, 2023, and he was the main target of this strike. Hamas has confirmed the death. And that is your world this hour. For CBC News, I'm Claude Fake.
4: A mix of sun and cloud for most areas in the region today. Attawapiskat may get a few showers, highs between 15 and 23. Overnight, a chance of showers for most areas. North Bay, Temiskaming Shores, and Kirkland Lake will have cloudy skies, lows between 15 and 12. Tomorrow, a chance of showers for most areas. Timmins will have cloudy skies, highs between 17 and 22. And on Thursday, a chance of showers for most areas. Wawa will have cloudy skies.
5: Thank you. So for decades, Black Entertainment Television, or BET, has been the most prominent media company covering Black American pop culture and entertainment. Now there are reports that BET has removed all of its digital articles from its website, and Black journalists are worried that significant Black pop culture history is going to be lost. I'm Alameen Abdul Mahmoud, and this is Commotion. Elton Higgins and Jay Smooth joined me recently to unpack the story. Here's our conversation. Hello to both of you.
6: Hey, how's it going? Hello.
5: Nice to have you here. Listen, Jay, I'll start with you on this. Can you give us some examples of like what erased from BET's website?
7: Yeah, I mean, there's such a wealth of history and culture there. You know, so many reviews, artist interviews, coverage of Black arts and culture, and, you know, and politics as well, that was just erased in one fell swoop. BET, originally one of the biggest Black-owned media companies, now owned by Paramount, Skydance, decided this month to just delete the entirety of the BET website's written digital archive, which is something like 20 years of Black journalism and documentation of Black culture just disappeared. And as is often the case, it was done without any warning. So there was no opportunity for especially, you know, these writers and journalists to try to save their work. And a lot of people are understandably upset about all that history being erased.
5: Dalton, listen, you're a veteran journalist. You've written for BET. You've written for other U.S. publications. When you heard this news first, what was your reaction?
6: Yeah. Well, you know, as a writer, content creator, you know, was I surprised and shocked? I would say not so much, really. But, you know, further to Jay's earlier point, it's this part, the no warning part. So they'll just say, hey, we're removing 20 years of archives, you know, and 45 stories you wrote with no forewarning. That's the part that really kills us writers, because if they were to put it out and say, hey, you know, 6 months from now, a year, it would give us adequate time to, you know, screen grab, screenshots, save to PDF
5: files.
6: To rebuild your portfolio. But it's just sort of, you read this news story, it gets leaked, and then boom, that's it, you know?
5: Jay, when you look at this story, like, I feel like there is something to be said about these articles being removed, having a much larger ramification for just like the history keeping that we have of Black pop culture. What are those larger ramifications, you think?
7: Yeah, I mean, I think it's a scary time. If you're a writer, a journalist, someone who wants to be a keeper of that culture, it's harder than ever, first of all, just to find work that's sustainable in the media as a journalist or a writer or a historian. And then there's a sense that none of your work exists in a physical form, and that means nothing we create is permanent anymore. And then at the same time, as we have this shift to focusing on video content, that gives more incentive than ever to create content that's sort of shallow and disposable instead of thoughtful art and journalism. So it feels like we're getting hit from all sides by an environment where it's just harder than ever to do cultural work that we know will last and will have lasting value and will be able to be passed on.
5: There's a degree to which, you know, preserving the record is something that we sometimes take for granted. And I, you know, I say that, but also I'm aware that like every librarian listening to this going, maybe you shouldn't have. Maybe the history, the lesson of history throughout all of time has been actually we only have a record of the thing that remained, and so much of the other stuff does not exist anymore. And this is exactly that kind of process. But the internet feels like it's a new thing in terms of like the way that this history is getting erased, because like that hasn't happened for some time and now it's happening all the time. Dalton mentioned earlier MTV. Like, I remember when that happened, Much Music here in Canada, the same thing kind of happened there. A major driver of this shift is YouTube. Jay, do you want to explain what's going on there? Because also you're a YouTube OG, you know?
7: I am a YouTube OG going back to 2006, 2007. And there is a big movement in the mainstream corporate media world, this sense that YouTube specifically is where the future is at and where the money is at. So whereas, you know, 5-10 years ago, media companies would talk about a pivot to video, but that would mean posting videos on your website, probably in your own proprietary player, that doesn't work very well. But now we're moving towards everyone in the media competing within this same YouTube ecosystem and trying to produce content that can thrive there. Yeah. And I think there are a lot of ramifications to that potentially. You know, it's part of a long running trend where media companies have to rely on these sort of centralized social media platforms instead of just getting traffic on your website for your content. And that can have big ramifications. Like, for a lot of news organizations, they used to rely very heavily on Facebook for a lot of their traffic. Then one day Facebook said, you know what, we don't want to promote news content anymore. And that had a huge effect on the news business.
5: Yeah.
7: So it puts us in treacherous

0: ground, potentially, I think, in a lot of ways.
1: Listen, you said the words pivot to video, and as someone who was working at BuzzFeed during the time when everybody was pivoting to video, I broke out in hives. I had an allergic reaction to that specific set of words. But Dalton, like, we're losing recipes, man. Like, I want to focus on Canada for a moment, and the sort of the Much Music situation, because Much Music kind of went away, and then it got relaunched, maybe as a TikTok channel, maybe as a YouTube channel. What is Much Music situation with its archives, and how are things going with its pivot to YouTube?
2: Yeah, totally. Well, Much Music, yeah, they reportedly have been in the process of digitizing, archival videotapes, running some 40 odd years. I don't know how you do that, but it's as laborious as it sounds, right? 41 plus years of footage.
1: But that's history.
2: That's history. And, yeah. While they're, engaging this process, they're having to deal with, getting permissions and licenses from the artists and the record labels, the Universal Music Groups, Warner Musics. And so they've now, as of right now, they have a channel on YouTube called Much Rewind, where you're able to get some sort of snippets, as part of this process of what's music from the 80s, the feel-good 80s, Elamine, the 90s, when they were at their peak, when it was at its peak. So Much Music was a nation's music station, right? They had a virtual monopoly, where it's very different from Jay Smooth's situation in the U.S., where you had BET, you had MTV, VH1. Much Music was a monopoly.
1: We had one guy, right?
2: So that's all we had to rely on. So it's interesting times.
1: Yeah, and it's also, we should mention, it's probably not a fast process to digitize 41 years of video. Like, that's a lot of video to sort of, get up and running. What do you make of, how that's going so far?
2: Yeah, well, you can't really fast track or expedite that process, because you're quite literally listening to hundreds and of thousands of hours of footage of interviews with celebs, A-listers, music, pop culture. Again, it feels like a next near impossible task. That being said, I think one of my concerns is, how do the staffers at Much that are engaged in this process, how are they able to determine what is salvageable, so me as a hip hopper, I'm into reggae, R&B. I'm like, is it a, 23-year-old intern that knows nothing about hip hop? Like, if there's an interview, Brand Nubian or some, fantastic rap group, and it's obscure, it's rare, or is it going to get salvaged,
1: They're making editorial decisions in that case. Going like, this is significant, we should preserve it. This is not significant, we shouldn't preserve it.
2: It's the gatekeeping function. That's a great concern, because I don't think it's music historians or archivists that are working on this digitization project. I think it's just staffers,
1: I will say that I hope something they determine is not significant is all the footage they have of the Much Music VJ search of 2006, because I might have auditioned and no one needs to see that video. So let's hope they burn that one. Whatever interns listen to this, please get rid of that video. Jay, I think up until this point, there was this sort of expectation, right? That like the companies that like making it their business to cover pop culture in real time, they would be responsible, right? Like they would be responsible to us, to the audiences, to history, right? For preserving that pop culture as a part of the permanent record. Do you think those expectations, A, were they fair then? And do you think they're still fair now to be putting on private and public media organizations, you think?
0: Yeah, I mean, I think it's a scary time in that regard. We used to see in olden days really great culture and history, like Nat King Cole's TV show, a lot of that content would be lost because at that time there were limitations in the technology and people didn't have the same foresight to know that we should preserve it. One would like to think that nowadays we know better and have the ability to do better. But in this age where so much of our work never exists in a physical form, it's feeling more and more like our history and culture just never really belong to us anymore. It's just always on loan from these companies that could revoke our access at any given moment. And as we shift to everything being on platforms like YouTube, that can happen in multiple ways. Like, we did a recent segment on Macklemore. I went to look up my interview that I did with Macklemore 10 years ago. I discovered it's not on YouTube anymore because there was some automated flagging of a snippet of music within that video. So there's so many ways that your work can disappear nowadays. And I don't know if it's possible to legally obligate these companies to do the work of making sure you preserve this material. But at the very least, I do think

0: I'm Alamine Abdul Mahmoud, and this is Commotion. There is a new Resident Evil movie in theaters right now. It's made by Zach Cregger. He's the guy who directed Barbarian and Weapons. And critics and audiences are kind of in agreement about this. There's a lot of people just saying this might be the best video game adaptation ever. I have seen way too many Resident Evil adaptations, and I have never felt that way about any of them. So the fact that there's a lot of excitement about this is something that I'm paying attention to. David Ehrlich joined up with guest host Raz Havanpillay to talk about it and how video game adaptations might be changing in the future. But before they got into it, David got a bit of background on the games that inspired the movie.
1: Yeah, so to take me back to my formative years as a terrified young gamer, Resident Evil was launched in the PlayStation era I believe the first game came out in 1996, and it sort of coined this term, which is now commonplace, of survival horror. It was a genre that it basically invented where, you know, it was a horror-focused game, of which many existed before, but it was also, it gave players in a sort of action milieu very limited resources as they fought through a zombie invasion in a mansion that was owned by the evil Umbrella Corporation. And there was all this corporate intrigue, which still plays today, obviously. And Resident Evil was sort of instantly a killer app on the PlayStation. It was a huge hit. It spawned Resident Evil 2, which took the action out of the mansion into Raccoon City, now, you know, a place near and dear to all of our hearts, and really exploded and expanded the concept of what the game could be, and was even more terrifying in some ways. It invented, you know, monsters that would, especially once you beat the game or into the post-game content, that would stalk you relentlessly and were unkillable and could burst through doors. And they iterated on that in Resident Evil 3 with a Nemesis character and so on. And the franchise has really kept up with the times and the advancements in video game technology by switching to a more over-the-shoulder perspective and a more action-oriented kind of gameplay, starting with Resident Evil 4, which brought a lot of new fans to the series, and then more recently adopted, starting with Resident Evil 7, a first-person point of view when you play the games, which is terrifying on a whole different level than, you know, being able to see your blocky character move around in, you know, these chunky polygons. I would say too terrifying for people like me to play much of. Mercifully, depending on who you ask, they've now shifted back to a third-person perspective with the option to go first-person. But Resident Evil games are as popular as ever. Of course, there was a series of Paul W.S. Anderson movies that had very little to do with the game other than shared locations and characters, but in spirit was like new metal nuttiness and had none of the sort of like John Carpenter vibes of the Resident Evil games. And then there had been a few other aborted attempts to start their own Resident Evil film franchises. And now we're back today with Zach Cregger's singular, spirited, very Zach Cregger take on the material.
2: Okay, so look, I mean, I should also mention there was also like a Netflix series reboot of Resident Evil, but I haven't seen that. I haven't played the video games, but I have seen this new movie, and I would love to take a listen to a bit of the trailer.
3: You got time for another run? Raccoon City General.
4: No sweat. Signal sucks here. Can you hear me?
3: I'm gonna stay with Katie for a bit, I think.
4: Michelle, please do not go stay with freaking Katie.
3: You don't care enough to come home and have this conversation.
4: Seriously, I'm working. This could be some 8-year-old boy's heart or someone's mom's brain.
2: So, David, I mean, look, this movie's not borrowing its story from any of the games, as I understand it, right? And we're going to get into that. Okay. So, but look, like, I mean, so the story here is it's following a medical courier who has to deliver a package through this monster infested city. And as you mentioned, it is written and directed by Zach Cregger, who is kind of a hot property in Hollywood right now, following the success of his horror movies like Barbarian and Weapons, which was a huge hit last year. And you, of course, wrote this really positive review of this new Resident Evil movie in IndieWire. That was last week that you published it. How's this movie sitting with you now?
1: I mean, it sat with me very well. I mean, it's been, you know, I had some reservations about the movie, which we'll discuss, but on the whole, it's an absolute blast, particularly in its first half. But it's also just been really, you know, I have come to an understanding. I've made peace with the idea that video game movies and TV shows are going to be the next, they're already the current, but are

0: about the fact that it really evokes the spirit of the games, and whether or not fans, especially sight unseen before these films come out, feel like that is what they want. I think what Zach Cregger's movie does is show that fans that are very attached to the iconography of a certain series may not know what they want. They may think that they just want to have the experience of playing the games and the rush of falling in love with these things regurgitated back at them, and there's plenty of regurgitation in this movie in all sorts of forms. But I think, you know, if I can speak generally, and certainly from my own experience, I really think that what people respond to is a deeper sense of what they love about this stuff. I mean, you'll always be able to go back and play those games. Although, I mean, always in the video game parlance now with the switch to digital games is a whole different conversation. But you'll relatively always be able to play these games and have those experiences. But to watch this movie, to watch the first 30 minutes where Austin Abrams' character is basically alone in the middle of nowhere with just one zombie who he doesn't even know is a zombie and is scrambling around a car and like trying to, you know, his hands trembling, load bullets into a policeman's pistol that he doesn't really know how to use. And he feels as helpless and as lost and as scared as, you know, my 10-year-old self did playing the first game. I think I just made myself sound even older than I actually am. But yeah, I mean, I think like that, it took me right back to my living room, you know, in 1996 playing Resident Evil. And that, I think, is what makes it so exciting, connect, and gives the movie license to sort of mutate on its own terms and pivot away. It's like once you get the essence of what Resident Evil is, that if you slapped a different title on this movie and you called this Resident Evil, I would say, no, that what your experience you're evoking here is just Resident Evil. Even if Albert Wesker and Claire Redfield and Leon Kennedy don't show up, the characters from the games. Once you have that, you're giving yourself as a filmmaker license to take things in your own direction. And it's exactly what Zach Cregger does. So I hope that's an example that other game adaptations can follow, because there are very few that would benefit from a linear and faithful adaptation of a narrative from a game. I think that The Last of Us show on HBO is sort of the exception to the rule. But most video games weren't really designed for non-interactive engagement, which, you know, Twitch and whatnot might suggest otherwise. But I think that in a cinematic sense, they need to compensate for the fact that there isn't a controller in your hands. And this movie, you know, is able to sort of thread the needle, and that you are watching it, you're experiencing it, you're taking it in as a passive viewer, but it does evoke the exact feeling of playing the game. So it has its cake and eats it too in that sense. Yeah.
1: Listen, David, I mean, I love your enthusiasm for this movie, because it is reflecting back my own enthusiasm for this movie, because I had a great time. And so listen, thank you for being here and walking us through Resident Evil.
0: My pleasure.
2: That was my friend Rad Simon Pillay talking with David Ehrlich, the head film critic for IndieWire. They're talking about Resident Evil, which is a movie that is out in theaters now. That's it for the show today. Tomorrow on the show, we're going to be talking about some new public artworks from Indigenous artists that are popping up all over the country. I mean, these are big. We are talking about big outdoor installations from artists like Cheyenne Rain Legrand or Brian Jungian or Kent Monkman. And also, we're going to be talking in that conversation about how public art can help further reconciliation. I'm really looking forward to that conversation. I hope to see you then. In the meantime, my name is El Amin Abdul Mahmoud. This show is called Commotion. We'll be back tomorrow. Have a great day.

You're with CBC Radio 1 in Northeastern Ontario. With the latest from the Sudbury Newsroom, I'm Martha Dillman. Canada's economy stalled in the month of July. Statistics Canada says the gross domestic product was essentially unchanged. Growth in construction was offset by declines in other sectors, including the retail and wholesale trade industry. This as Canada deals with new bans on exports to the U.S., but advance estimates for August show a slight increase of 0.2%. North Bay Police are advising people that a film production will be taking place in the southern part of the city tomorrow. As a result, the public may hear sounds similar to gunfire and may see actors in tactical costumes carrying fire.

0: firearms. Police say the firearms will be loaded with blank ammunition will be used. Police say it does create a large sound and flash, but no shots will be fired. And police say if you do observe an emergency or suspicious activity unrelated to the filming, to call 911. Taking a look at the forecast across the Northeast today, a mix of sun and cloud for most areas in the region. Attawapiskat may get a few showers, highs between 15 and 23. Overnight, a chance of showers for most areas in the region. North Bay, Temiskaming Shores, and Kirkland Lake will have cloudy skies.
1: If you're really out of options financially, you can't see a way out from under a mountain of debt. There's always bankruptcy, but...
2: It's incredible how scared people are of that word. And part of it is that they feel like they're walking away from everything. They're giving it all up. They're saying, I can't do anything anymore.
1: So, bankruptcy. Yeah, you guessed it. Not super fun.

0: Remember when the Strait of Hormuz first closed? All those tankers were stuck in the Persian Gulf. 20% of the world's oil supply was stranded. Well, that was supposed to be lights out for the global economy. We were told, buckle up.
1: Is warning the world to prepare for oil to hit $200 a barrel.
2: Structure. I know some analysts are now pricing in the possibility of $200 oil.
0: But oil didn't go to 200. Right now it's around 90. That's higher than before the war, but it's not an oil shock. The global economy has kept ticking along. And some oil market analysts, like Rory Johnston, who make predictions for a living, well,
3: if you had told me exactly what had happened, I would say, yes, oil would be at $200 for now. Now I'm happy to say that would be a prediction, and it was wrong.
0: Rory writes the newsletter Commodity Context. He talked to a lot of people around that time, including this show, about why oil could go to 200. So why was that prediction so wrong? Well, for a bunch of reasons. Countries that had stored oil for a rainy day all realized, oh, it's raining. So they tapped into their emergency stores, or strategic petroleum reserves. More oil tankers found ways to sneak out of the Persian Gulf, and countries like Saudi Arabia began shipping more oil through pipelines. But something else happened. Something almost no one saw coming.
3: The biggest factor, and the thing that most analysts, definitely myself included, did not expect was China. Chinese crude oil imports fell by more than 5 million barrels a day. That's roughly how much Canada produces. That's roughly Chinese oil imports fell by a Canada.
0: Now, we know it had been building up stockpiles of oil and of refined products like gasoline and diesel. But how the largest oil importer in the world was able to go cold turkey on 5 million barrels a day? That's still a bit of a mystery.
3: China is very, very complex, and a lot of it's a black box. And yes, I think that is something that's just been really, really stressed through this crisis is just how little we know about the world's largest oil importer.
0: China hasn't explained why it did this. A lot of theories have been floated.

0: Rory's best guess is that China figured keeping the global economy going was in its best interests.
1: China is a heavily export-oriented economy with a flagging domestic economy. And if they need export customers, they were all about to be hit by a massive recessionary energy shock. Maybe they helped backstop the global economy in order to preserve demand for their exports.
0: Whatever its reasons, Rory says China kind of saved the global economy. And now we're seeing more oil getting out of the Persian Gulf. The U.S. Navy is escorting some tankers. Other ships are going dark, turning off their transponders and hoping Iran doesn't shoot at them. Around 12 million barrels a day are now flowing through the strait. Add that to the oil being released from strategic reserves, the Saudis sending more oil through pipelines, and the oil market has found ways to make up for the lost barrels. So, has the world dodged an energy crunch? Well, no, because the price of oil isn't everything.
2: Now to the surging cost of fuel, including diesel, which hit a new all-time record on Tuesday.
3: Price at the pump, but for those who rely on diesel, the picture is a lot more daunting.
0: Diesel prices have jumped by more than $100 a barrel. They're at a record. As for why, well, let's start with some chemistry. Every barrel of oil that's produced goes to a refinery, and that refinery then turns it into products we use, like gasoline or jet fuel. The kind of oil that comes from the Middle East is really good for making diesel. It gets shipped to refineries around the world. But that oil is still in short supply, and it's more expensive. And the refineries in the Middle East that make diesel, their shipments still aren't getting through the Strait of Hormuz. They're down by nearly 75%. And that's not the only thing squeezing the global supply of diesel. If we head north and look at what's happening in Russia.
1: Historically, Russia is one of the two or three largest exporters of diesel to the global seaborne market. We have seen the Ukrainian forces dramatically escalate their attacks against Russian oil refineries across the country.
0: So far this year, Ukrainian drones have attacked Russian refineries an average of once every 3 days. Russia has 32 major refineries. Only five of them haven't been hit. That's caused a fuel crisis inside the country and slowed its diesel exports to a trickle. So diesel prices are galloping higher. Rory says that's a cost we're all feeling, even if we don't realize it.
1: The only reason that you personally are going to run into diesel prices is if you have, you know, a big diesel-driven F-150 or another truck, or you have a commercial operation fleet, or say you have a home heating oil furnace. That's the only reason you would personally run into a diesel price, you know, on a receipt. But the sneaky bit about diesel is that it's actually in basically every receipt you have.
0: We all know the price of gasoline. It's the rock star. We see it up there on the signs in big red numbers. But in the background, Rory says the world really runs on diesel.
1: So I typically refer to diesel as the industrial workhorse fuel. It's in groceries. It's in the Amazon delivery. It's in everything. If something is being moved from place to place, you know, lion's share of the transportation methods are diesel fueled. If you see an 18-wheel on the highway, that's diesel.
0: So moving stuff around, that's now more expensive. Farmers running tractors, bulldozers on construction sites, commercial fishing boats. All of that is being hit by higher diesel costs. And guess who's picking up the tab?
1: So when we think in a world right now of inflationary pressure, people always think gasoline, but the one that's much more pernicious that spreads into everything is diesel.
0: Diesel prices may not be done. In the U.S., the White House is talking about banning diesel exports. That would be a largely political move that could send prices higher eventually. But if it did that, if it turned off the taps, Rory says that would hammer the rest of the world, especially Europe and South America that depend on that supply. Normally, the price of diesel follows the price of oil. Right now, that relationship is broken. Rory says we could actually end up in a spot where we have a lot of oil, even too much, and oil prices fall. That wouldn't matter to the price of diesel, and its prices could keep going up.
1: I can see a situation where crude falls back to 80 and diesel goes to 300. I think that's an entirely viable scenario here. Diesel right now is double the price of crude oil.

0: more than double the price of crude oil right now.
1: If diesel does go to $300, everything that runs on diesel, and that's a lot of stuff, would get more expensive. So let's play this out. Those extra costs would add to inflation. More inflation could mean higher interest rates. That would slow down the global economy, and we could end up in a global recession. Rory doesn't think things will get that dark, but so much is going on, he says right now any predictions are likely to be even more wrong than usual.
0: What happens with Hormuz? Blend that with three different options for what happens with Russian refineries, with three different options for Chinese refined product exports, and you very quickly end up with like dozens of different scenarios. All of them are different. None of them are especially good.
1: Okay, but is there any scenario that would be good? Rory can see one. The wars end in Iran and Ukraine, diesel exports start flowing again, and refineries get back to business as usual. I asked Rory how he's feeling about all of this, everything that's happening. Diesel, oil, potential export bans. Now, if you're a fan of Batman, you know, the Caped Crusader, you may appreciate his answer, but you might not find it too comforting.
0: My mood is very, I would describe it as Joker-esque.
1: Now, Rory's not saying he's the Joker, but the Joker liked chaos, and $200 diesel, he would have liked that.

0: On your radio and by podcast, this is The Cost of Living. I'm Paul Havershood. You know what can be fun? An old-fashioned consumer feeding frenzy. Buyers scrambling over each other for a Tickle Me Elmo or PS5. And the latest? Pokemon cards. A new batch of 30th anniversary cards are being dropped, and collectors are shelling out thousands for them. And some are calling it an investment. Sure. But will it pay off?
1: My favorite card from the Blue Page is a Whalemur that looks like it's knitted into a stuffed animal.
2: This is my nephew, Bodie Fisher. He's 10, and he's obsessed with Pokemon cards. And not just because they're cute.
1: And then I have a Japanese Squirtle that could be worth about $230.
2: A while ago, I promised Bodie I'd buy him a new pack. But finding those Pokemon cards wasn't easy.
1: So we started at Indigo, but they were sold out. And then we went down to Mastermind and they were sold out. And then we drove down to London Drugs and they had...
2: Pokemon trading cards are having a moment. The company behind them says it's struggling to meet demand as buyers snap up new cards as soon as they drop. Josh Wilson owns a collectible shop in Calgary. It's called Vaulted YYC. Every day, he fields dozens of calls about Pokemon cards.
3: If you actually look, we actually have...
2: This is going to happen the whole interview.
3: Yeah.
2: And it's not just kids. A lot of buyers have been collecting these cards since the 90s.
3: Yeah, I think we saw this large wave of people that, you know, kind of always had the connection to Pokemon and nostalgia towards it.
2: And now, they have more than just their allowance to spend.
3: You know, a lot of those people are more of a financial... safe spot where they can spend their adult money on cards now.
2: Celebrities are getting in on the action, like Justin Bieber and DJ Steve Aoki, who makes videos where he rips open packs.
4: Here we go, guys. Nice. Meowth. Nice.
2: But they're not just doing it for kicks. A lot of these celebrities and influencers are hyping up Pokemon cards as investments.
5: In today's video, we are going to follow up on a video that I made a couple weeks ago talking about how my kids will be Pokemon millionaires. I'm as confident as I can.
2: They point to high-profile examples like influencer Logan Paul. A few years ago, he bought a rare Pokemon card for over $5 million.
6: One of 39 copies handed out in 1998 for a Pokemon illustration contest.
2: This year, he sold that Pikachu card for more than $16 million.
7: It sends a signal that says, hey, if these people are willing to spend X number of dollars on this card, well, it's kind of a reinforcement.

0: forcing mechanism that says, hey, well, there is big money to be made in this hobby.
1: Jesse Backstrom is an economist at Texas State University. He studies the economics of trading card markets. Jesse says with Pokemon cards, sometimes there's big money to be made, but not always. Like any collectible, the value is in the eye of the beholder. Someone might just really love that Bulbasaur card, and they'll pay through the nose to get it. But
0: does that mean the market is going up? No, not necessarily, because that person had an individual or special attachment to that card.
1: The other thing that drives prices up is scarcity. Cards become valuable over time because they're hard to find. And right now, the Pokemon company is planning to print more cards in North America. Jesse says people who are hoping to cash in on Pokemon cards should remember what happened in the late 80s and 90s.
2: Baseball card collecting is America's fastest growing hobby.
1: Sports trading cards were a hot ticket item then. Producers responded by making more of them. And then
0: there was a massive supply of sealed product that ended up just not being able to be taken off the market by the collecting hobby because nobody wanted it.
1: Cards stopped selling, and their value went way down. Bodie Fischer isn't that worried about the long-term value of his investment. He just wants to collect them all. But there's just one little problem.
3: I mean, I don't really have any money, so I can't really buy anything.
1: Well, Bodie, I happen to know someone has a birthday coming up. For the cost of living, I'm Jenny DeRosio.

0: This is The Cost of Living. I'm Paul Habershude. Here's how the Bank of Canada describes our finances. Households are resilient, but debt levels are elevated and some pockets of stress remain. Now, Jen Keane, the resilient part, that seemed good, kind of like that. But about those pockets of stress.
1: I mean, that is a nice way of saying that some people are in over their head in this country. They can't pay back their debts. They can't make ends meet. And so to use a technical term, they are insolvent.
0: And, you know, when we talk about Canadians carrying nearly $3 trillion in household debt, that's kind of abstract. It's very macroeconomic. But on the ground, you think about that amount of money, that debt, that is very real. So what happens if it gets a little too real?
1: Well, you're probably going to end up at the office of an insolvency trustee. And from there, it can go a couple of ways. Most people file what's called a consumer proposal. That means an insolvency trustee negotiates with your creditor and knocks down your debt to a manageable amount. Then you'll have time to pay that off every month. You'll have as long as 5 years. The other option is to enter a legal proceeding and claim bankruptcy.
0: And is that happening a lot these days? Like more, less?
1: Yeah, insolvency numbers are going up. Consumer insolvencies in Canada in the last year are up more than 5%. Now, percentage-wise, that may not sound like a huge spike.
2: But I think if you look at the numbers, like there were 140,000 insolvencies filed last year. You know, it's a fraction of a percent of the Canadian population, but it's a lot of people.
1: That's Joshua Harris. He's a licensed insolvency trustee in Toronto. He says if you break it down, it adds up to nearly 400 Canadians every day.
0: Well, that is 400 people, and they're having a very bad day.
1: And it's not always the people who you think.
2: I mean, we help downtown lawyers. We help doctors. We help everybody. I was going to say accountants, but usually they're pretty good with numbers. You know, lots of people are bad with money and are good at making it.
0: And one financial truism is if you spend more than you earn, that can be a problem.
1: And it doesn't matter how much you make. And Joshua says his clients, they're deeper in debt than they used to be. And when you look at why they're in debt, that's different too. He says it used to be that most people would come in because something big and bad had happened. They'd lost their job or they'd gotten divorced. But now...
2: it's just straight up cost of living. I mean, that's all I ever hear. Like, I can't drive myself to work because gas costs me more than I make at my job. And that's not to mention groceries and school supplies because everyone just went back to school. I mean, everything is more expensive now.
0: He's just talking about people paying for life.
1: Yeah, a lot of people are living close to the edge. A recent survey from Equifax shows that nearly a third of Canadians are relying on credit more often to pay for essentials. And one in four people say

0: they're only paying the minimum on their credit cards.
1: Well, that's the first thing that almost any financial advisor will tell you. Don't carry a balance on your credit card. Don't pay that 20% interest every month.
0: Right. I mean, Joshua says he's also seeing more clients who started with debt consolidation, but they can't make the payments on their consumer proposals, so they are tipping over into bankruptcy.
1: Which is really like a last resort.
0: It's something you only do if you have to. I spoke with a couple of people who've been through it. They are both single moms living on modest incomes, and their financial troubles really snowballed over years. For Gwen Ruddle, who lives in Peace River, Alberta, it started with her very first credit card.
2: I didn't know anything about it. It was just, here's your card. I'm like, oh, sweet. Like, looked at it as like free money. Like, I knew that there was a bill, but no one really went over how like interest rates worked or how like payments need to be made on like certain times, whatever.
0: So she fell behind. She started taking out credit cards with lower interest rates to pay off the higher interest rate cards. Then she turned to payday loans.
1: Ooh, payday loans. Yeah. That might be worse than credit cards.
0: Yeah, Gwen ended up $50,000 in debt, and her only way out was bankruptcy.
1: So then when someone declares bankruptcy, what happens to their debt?
0: Well, that depends on your financial situation. If you have assets like equity in your house or a fancy car, you might be forced to sell those to pay your debt. If you make more than a certain amount, you may have to pay some of that every month to the trustee. But if you are a lower income bankruptcy, like Gwen is, it's a different story. You pay some administrative fees over a few months, and then yes, your debts are wiped out.
1: She was 50 grand in the hole, so she's out.
0: That is a way out for sure, but you know, you pay in other ways. I talked to another woman, Angela LeVu, about the stigma of going bankrupt. A couple of years ago, again, she was really in trouble. She had four kids. She was tens of thousands of dollars in debt. But even still, making that decision to go bankrupt was hard for her.
3: Like, going bankruptcy to me felt like the worst of the worst. Like, if you claim bankruptcy, there's something wrong with you. You know what I mean? Like, it's like you failed.
1: I think I would feel like she feels.
0: For sure. And the whole process is quite humbling. Like, once you go into bankruptcy, your trustee has the right to know all about you and your finances, and they will ask about everything.
3: It was just one thing after another. How much do you owe? What are your assets? You know, how much clothes do you own? How much furniture do you own? It was just like itemizing my life down to like the last dollar. It was just like having some parents that are like never out of your life, you know, like back being a teenager again and someone controlling every little thing you do, right?
1: Well, she really seems to be talking about her freedom or lack thereof.
0: Yeah, when you declare bankruptcy, you're not entirely free. You have to fill out paperwork every month, live within a budget that they approve. And on top of that,
3: they even do your taxes for you that year. Like, it's not a joke. Like, you have to give them access to your bank and you have to give them access to your tax account.
1: I don't love sitting down to do my taxes. It's not super fun. But the one time I would do it is if someone said, hey, you can't do that.
0: Yeah, but if you've gone bankrupt, you have no choice. They're going to do your taxes for you in the first year, and they might take some or all of your refund to pay off your debts.
1: So it's not like bankruptcy, done, dusted, out.
0: Not exactly, no. But on the plus side, it can be a shorter process than a consumer proposal, usually only a year or two until you're discharged. On the downside, the afterburn lasts longer.
1: Afterburn, like going to Taco Bell.
0: Yeah, yes, maybe even worse than that. Depending on what province you're in, bankruptcy will be on your credit score for 6 to 7 years. And like Angela says, that means your credit rating becomes kind of radioactive.
3: It'll be years and years and years before anybody even takes me serious. Like, I won't be able to get a loan. I won't be able to get a car unless I buy it outright.
0: And forget about getting a mortgage or a MasterCard. It'd be pretty tough to be approved for that.
1: Think about all the things you do with a credit card these days and the things you can't do if you don't have a card.
0: Right? Online shopping, renting a car. And as Gwen Ruddle says, no credit card makes it almost impossible to travel.
2: Even like to like get a hotel, you need a credit card because they need that damage deposit. And a lot of times they aren't accepting cash or debit anymore. They want a credit card. So like you're kind of like in a way stuck not being able to do much because you need a credit history or credit of some sort to do anything really.
1: So she just had to hunker down, but I suppose that doesn't last forever.
0: It's hard, but it it isn't

0: forever. And both Gwen and Angela said the same thing to me. They said going bankrupt, like they don't want to do it again, but it does feel like a weight has been lifted from their shoulders.
1: And now they have a fresh start, even if it was a journey.
0: Yeah. And they both have a pretty positive outlook on the future. As Gwen says, sometimes you have to bottom out to start over.
2: I think I learned, like, it definitely, like, it is a reset kind of thing. You're starting from the bottom, but, like, when you're not, like, when you're down on the bottom, the only way is up.
1: This too shall pass.
0: Even bankruptcy.
1: All right. Thanks, Jen.
0: You're welcome.
1: That's all for the show. The Cost of Living is based in Calgary. The show is produced by Daniel Lerman, Jenny DeRosio, and Jennifer Keane, with help from Jeff Kynock. I'm Paul Havertrude. Thanks for listening.

0: 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Marie.
1: What kind of future do Albertans want? The upcoming referendum will reveal where voters stand. Choices on the ballot. Stay in Canada. Seek more provincial powers over immigration. And whether to push for constitutional change. To learn what the results could mean for you, for Albertans, and for all Canadians, stay tuned to CBC News for full coverage. The Alberta Referendum, October 19th. Everywhere you get CBC News.
2: I'm Amanda Pfeffer. Coming up on Ontario Today, student math scores.
3: Scores are still low. Disparities in achievement for students with special education needs is an ongoing concern.
2: Why are kids still struggling with math? Next.
4: This is CBC News. The time is 12 o'clock. Currently in Sudbury, it's 19 degrees. Good afternoon. I'm Martha Dillman. The North Bay Health Unit has issued a warning following 16 overdoses in 3 days, two of them fatal. The health unit says it happened between September the 13th and 16th. It says it has received reports from community partners citing unusual reactions, such as seizures after using substances, including crack cocaine and fentanyl. The health unit advises those to check who use to check their drugs with a testing strip if possible, and to have naloxone on hand and not to use alone. It adds you should call 911 if you suspect someone is having an overdose. Meanwhile, some police and addiction medicine doctors are calling for tighter rules around a practice called safer supply prescribing. They hope that it would help prevent prescription opioids from ending up on the streets. Safer supply prescribing is when pharmaceutical opioids are given to people struggling with addiction.

0: as an alternative to street drugs. Dr. David Marsh is with Nossam University. He says instead of the current practice of providing opioid tablets, often with supervision, he feels injectable treatments, including prescribed heroin, have a much stronger evidence base.
1: You know, from my perspective, it's a real frustration that we have a treatment option that would benefit the people who are most severely affected. Governments have never taken that evidence and implemented it. And so some physicians have tried to come up with a best alternative, which does benefit some people, but clearly has potential for risks as well.
0: Dr. Marsh says he thinks if this were any other health issue than addiction, evidence-based treatments would be enacted. Ontario's physician regulator says its board is scheduled to consider proposed changes to safer supply prescribing next month. Canada's economy stalled in the month of July. Statistics Canada says the gross domestic product was essentially unchanged. Growth in construction were offset by declines in other sectors, including the retail and wholesale trade industry. This as Canada deals with new bans on exports to the U.S. The CBC's senior business correspondent Peter Armstrong has the details.
2: We expected to see the economy slow to a crawl in July, and those expectations were met. Zero growth, but some interesting splits in the various sectors of the economy. Construction surged, utilities rebounded, but at the same time, manufacturing contracted, and mining, quarrying, and oil and gas extraction, all of those declined as well. Now, part of that is the fact that oil and gas extraction really grew in June as oil prices around the world surged. And then in July, we saw some refineries come offline. So that would impact that as well. The upside here is that the advanced estimate for August from Statistics Canada is a pretty decent 0.2%. But the overall picture here is of an economy that's still struggling to find its feet, struggling to navigate the tariffs and all the uncertainty that come with them, and still looking for ways to grow. Peter Armstrong, CBC News, Toronto.
0: Ontario and the federal government have agreed to extend the National Affordable Child Care Program in the province for another 4 years. But the extension comes with no promises of further lowering the fees parents pay. Securing funding until at least 2031 will give operators and parents some certainty. Ontario and Alberta are the only two provinces that have not reached longer-term deals beyond the program's initial 5 years. The Carney government is expected to announce a big investment in liquefied natural gas. It would double capacity at LNG Canada's facility in Kitimat, BC. The Prime Minister's office says he will speak this afternoon in Vancouver. Carney is calling the move historic. Janice McGregor is following it from Ottawa.
3: As global energy supplies continue to be disrupted by wars, trade tensions, demand in Asian markets for Canada's gas remains strong. So when the Federal Major Projects Office was set up, no surprise, fast-tracking this particular expansion, one of the first approvals on its desk. And now overnight, the investors have made it official. Shell is the largest stakeholder in Kitimat. When this expansion is complete by around 2030 or so, an additional 14 million tons a year will be available to Shell and its four other partners. But this deal also is going to include a partnership with five neighboring First Nations to build and operate a $1 billion storage facility. This has been billed as one of the largest Indigenous ownership positions in major Canadian infrastructure, and also key to the West Coast neighbors of this project, its ability to export safely by ocean tankers. Janice McGregor, CBC News, Ottawa.
0: And finally,
4: hello out there. We're on the air. It's hockey night tonight.
0: It's the start of another NHL season tonight as teams gear up for what they hope will be the run of the Holy Grail of the Stanley Cup. Four Canadian teams hit the ice tonight, including the Montreal Canadiens in Toronto to face the Maple Leafs, and the Edmonton Oilers are home to the Vancouver Canucks. Taking a look at the forecast across the Northeast today, a mix of sun and cloud for most areas in the region. Attawapiskat may get showers. Highs across the Northeast between 15 and 23. And that's your CBC News to this hour.

0: Like, these lands are called home by so many people now, both indigenous and not to this land. You know, I myself am indigenous, but these are not my homelands. My homelands are in California. And there's so many people who have shared experiences and mixed experiences that it can all help each other, like, thrive and grow together. I think just having all the different perspectives and people coming together and finding those shared relationalities and how we can all connect to the land. You know, like, one of my favorite things being here is I'm like, I'll see a new plant sometimes and I'm like, oh, that looks so similar to this, like, one plant that I know. And then I realize it is, but you know, it's adapted differently in this region because it's wetter here versus back home or whatnot. And it's really exciting to, like, see those shared plants and how they differ. And I think that's, like, true to people too. There's new plants here that our ancestors didn't deal with. And so it's finding those new ways to work with them. And it's that same way with people. That doesn't mean we're going to forget the past, but we're going to use it to inform the future and use each other to, like, share ideas and find new ways to approach things. And so that's the importance of having everyone involved.
1: Yeah, having everyone involved. I like that. One of the things that we're doing here in Canada is reconciliation. And one of the things we're talking about today is how do you do that, right? How do you take part in acts of reconciliation? And this seems like a, you know, right up there on the examples is in terms of how you can take part in that. How do you see it as an act of reconciliation between non-Indigenous and Indigenous people?
2: I think the conversation of reconciliation is so important. I feel like there are levels to it. I try to have patience with the pace that things are moving at.
1: Same, sis, same.
2: I think our ancestors have sacrificed too much for us to not take our place in that lineage of resistance and pushing things forward. What I really see us doing with this organization is moving past acknowledgement. Whenever I see a land acknowledgement, I always think, and what else? What else are you doing? Land acknowledgements have their place for sure. I've had many
1: Sure, 10 years
2: conversations.
1: ago, 20 years ago, absolutely. Let's move on now. Yeah, gotcha.
2: I think it addresses a very real problem of lack of visibility for tribes and Indigenous people. I mean, I've talked with people within my lifetime that have said things along the lines of, like, oh, I thought you guys went extinct, or I've never met a Native person in my life. You know, like, I've had these conversations within recent years. That acknowledgement and building that visibility is the very, very first step. But I see our work is going a lot further. The building that I'm sitting in now is a really big part of that, more than just a block of text, but a physical presence on the landscape. This building was finished roughly a year ago, and it's styled after a Chinook and plank house. It has carvings from several different tribal artists from the area, and all of the building materials are culturally informed. To have those values actualized as an actual building, a space that people can gather in, and that the next generation of forest stewards, of kids that come out to the park for our educational programs, they can begin to have this innate understanding of Indigenous presence. We're still here and we're still resisting and stewarding these lands despite significant suppression and exclusion.
1: Getting back to the beginning and the forest and the work you're doing there, how do you see this restoration helping to restore cultural connections? Lena?
0: Inherently, it should be like environmental restoration as a means of cultural restoration. To me, it's one and the same. And so I think, you know, all the work we're doing, like this building, you know, it's all these living land acknowledgements, right? Like, put into action that acknowledgement and that honoring. And so, yeah, the work that we're doing is vital to, you know, restoring these first foods and medicines and fibers. You know, with our work, we're really thinking about, what is this going to be like long term? How is this going to sustain us long term? And so making sure that there's opportunities within community to be involved in the work, to guide our work. You know, we're frequently, like, in communication with, like, the local Indigenous people of what plants do you want to see prioritized? What do you want restored? What do you want to harvest from? Then it's like talking about, why aren't the salmon here right now? It's like that larger education and advocacy for these projects that are vital to cultural restoration, because we want to make sure people can continue to eat their first foods and have these materials, you know. And so other ways that

0: looks like is us doing like basket weaving classes that we hosted here for like our local elders to lead. We've had wonderful classes, and those are even looking at both the native traditional plants that have been used for basketry, but also new ones like English ivy. It's a win-win. You get to pull it out and you get to make a basket from it. And so like teaching people how to do that and kind of change their mindset for like also with these native and non-native plants of like, I think a lot of Western viewpoints is that it's black and white, it's good and good or bad. But also there's that larger education and restoration of accepting like these are displaced relatives and, you know, they aren't traditionally here, but like, how can we work with them? How can they help us still while also helping our other native friends who need space to grow in sunlight? Like making sure that's all incorporated into our restoration and like that larger educational component, especially for the folks who aren't familiar with Indigenous practices and knowledge is...
1: Yeah. The other thing that you mentioned earlier, which I love, is this idea of language and what you're naming these things. So rather than invasive species or non-native plant, you're calling it a displaced relative. Can you explain that concept and why you call them displaced relatives?
2: Yeah, this distinction between non-native versus invasive, the way we talk about the work and the land, I think is really important. It can sometimes feel like maybe we're going down too far of a micro level to this terminology when there are these big scale crises of cultural erasure and the climate crisis and just so many threats from the current administration, or it all feels very urgent. It all feels very endangering to our ways of life and our ways of relating to the world. So it feels sometimes like this is such a small detail in the scheme of all of those issues. But the way you think and the way you talk about the work informs your approach. When we regard anything that we're unaccustomed to or that has come from far away with this negative, harmful, eradication type of language, it really changes how we view the work. And it ripples out. It changes the way we think about our human relatives and communities. And so I think that's where the original thought was and how it was first explained to me was that, you know, we have a lot of human communities that are in a similar cycle and situation of displacement, and we don't want to be generalizing these concepts and let that seep into our way of approaching the work.
1: Mm. Now, for someone, you know, who's listening, who might want to participate in a reconciliation action with their Indigenous neighbors or non-Indigenous neighbors, Lena, you know, if you don't live in Portland and you can't go to the creek and braid grass and you want to participate in a reconciliation action, what would you suggest people? Where do they begin?
0: I guess kind of circling back, truly, you know, that first step is that land acknowledgement of like, where is your home? What grounds are you standing on? Like starting there. And from there, you know, it's looking into what organizations and tribes are in the area and how can you support them, right? How can you volunteer, donate, reach out? And I think it's also learning this acceptance of like the spaces that you can be in and the spaces where like you shouldn't insert yourself, you know? I think a lot of time it's really great when folks reach out and they're like, I want to do more work. I want to support the tribes, the native community, and this is how I'm going to do it. That is not always the most helpful when you're coming in with an idea of how you're going to do something already versus coming and asking what people want. I cannot speak for every person and every tribe and every Indigenous person, so I'm not going to. It's ask the folks in your area what they want. And they also might say, hey, I don't have the capacity to tell you what to do and how to do it. And that's also part of it, right? Is like meeting people where they're at, helping where you can, and also not being overbearing when it's not wanted or needed or helpful at that time. Starting with knowing where you are, who you're around, and how you can uplift, if possible, the people in your area, like that's the first step. But also, again, I think taking in those lessons of language and knowledge and just this different Indigenous worldview versus that linear worldview is, how do you talk about the land? How do you talk about yourself? How do you talk about your approach to things? It's such a critical point. And just changing that mindset and being able to start understanding that, because that'll truly shape everything that you do with how you approach it.
1: Hmm.
0: There's all these different steps on how you can kind of absorb and inherit this Indigenous knowledge, and not have it in an extractive way, but truly in a guiding way, to where even if you're not Indigenous, you can be guided by the wisdom of like Indigenous knowledge and integrate it in a way where you're not taking someone's per se explicit knowledge, but you're taking the methods of practice, and you're going to start learning those things on your own through observation and recognition and just listening. Yeah.
1: Keyword. Thank you so much. Lena, Lily, thank you so much for your time today and for your wonderful work.
2: Thank you. Thanks for having us.
1: Lily Yawsey is the Green Leaders Coordinator for Friends of Tryon Creek and a member of the Navajo Nation. Lena Owls-Hicks is the Restoration Programs Coordinator for Friends of Tryon Creek and a member of the Tumulco Coast Miwok Tribe. That's all our time on Radio Indigenous. This episode was produced by Kim Kasher, Michaela Van Kooten, Brianna Johnson, Amanda Geer, and Elena Hutchins-Lyle. I'm your favorite cousin, Rosanna Deerchild, coming at you from Winnipeg in Treaty 1 territory. Kinanasimit Nawa. Egose.
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5: Laptops, cell phones, and other devices are not allowed in a first-year humanities course at Carleton University. Students must take notes using only pen and paper, and it turns out it's a challenge for many. The Curse of Cursive, on The Story From Here with host Gloria Makarenko, after the news.
6: From CBC News, The World This Hour, I'm Martina Fitzgerald. There has been a big shift in the high-profile murder trial of Lindsay Clancy. Defense lawyer Kevin Reddington is now arguing there is not enough evidence to suggest Clancy actually killed her three children. The 36-year-old has pleaded not guilty to murdering her children in 2023, arguing she had postpartum psychosis at the time. Until now, her defense had not previously disputed that Clancy caused her children's deaths.
7: Where is the evidence that she did this?
8: I suggest to the court they did not prove probable cause, and they certainly did not prove that she was not acting at a time of a psychosis and should be found not guilty.
6: Earlier this month, a highly divisive case ended in a mistrial after the jury failed to reach a unanimous verdict. A hearing is set for November 2nd in Plymouth, Massachusetts, to discuss next steps. Drug trafficking charges against two harm reduction activists convicted last year have been stayed. A BC Supreme Court judge has found that sections of Canada's Controlled Drugs and Substances Act were unconstitutional. She ruled Jeremy Callicum and Eris Nix did not negatively impact public safety by setting up a compassion club in Vancouver. That club, called the Drug User Liberation Front, bought uncontaminated drugs on the dark web and sold them to its members. Canada's economy stalled in the month of July. Stats Canada says the gross domestic product was essentially unchanged. Growth in construction was offset by declines in other sectors, including retail and wholesale trade industry. Donald Trump has fired another shot in the trade war. The U.S. president's sweeping ban on certain Canadian products, including alcohol and dairy, is now in effect. As the CBC's Brady Strachan tells us, BC wineries are renewing calls to free up trade within Canada.
9: For Lightning Rock Winery in Summerland, losing access to the U.S. market comes at a steep cost. Owner Ron Kubek.
10: That'd be $150,000, $200,000. For a small winery like us, that's a big hit.
9: On top of that, Kubek says winemakers are getting hit by Ottawa's retaliatory tariffs on American imports. Everything from tractor parts to glass bottles is getting more expensive.
10: Counter tariffs are not hurting the American producer. They're hurting the Canadian business and the Canadian consumer.
9: Industry leaders know the U.S. is not a primary market for BC wine. Wine Growers BC CEO Jeff Gugnard says their provinces, like Ontario, export far more.
11: BC exports maybe $1 million or so a year. Now, if that's your $1 million or a few hundred thousand dollars of your business, that can have a massive impact.
9: Producers say an even bigger headache is long-standing interprovincial trade barriers. Kubik says opening up domestic trade would do far more for local winemakers than resolving the trade war with the U.S. Brady Strachan, CBC News, Summerland.
6: A lighted landmark in Montreal will go dark tonight. As Natalia Weichsel reports, the Mount Royal Cross is getting repaired.
12: This part is most damaged.
13: Jean Carrier is standing at the base of the Mount Royal Cross. He's with the City of Montreal and is overseeing the monument's renovations. He says the repairs will take up to a year. The metal structure was installed on the summit of Mount Royal just over 100 years ago, but the original cross, made out of wood, was erected in 1643. The monument we know today is considered a cultural symbol, paying tribute to the province's distinct Francophone and religious history. Montreal Executive Committee member Alan D'Souza says even though the cross is a clear religious symbol owned by the city, it gets a pass under Quebec's secularism laws. The province carves out a clear exemption for anything that is culturally or historically significant.
14: But we also have a moral responsibility as a city to preserve and protect what is part of our identity.
13: D'Souza says while construction is underway, the area closest to the cross will be closed to visitors. But starting in the fall of next year, the structure will once again illuminate Montreal's skyline. Natalia Weichsel, CBC News, Montreal.
6: And that is your world this hour. For CBC News, I'm Martina Fitzgerald.
15: Here's a look at your forecast from Environment Canada. A mix of sun and cloud for most areas in the region today. Attawapiskat may get a few showers. Highs across the northeast between 15 and 23. Overnight, a chance of showers for most areas. North Bay, Temiskaming Shores, and Kirkland Lake will have cloudy skies. Lows between 15 and 12. On Wednesday, a chance of showers for most areas. Timmins will have cloudy skies. Highs between 17 and 22.

0: Welcome to The Story From Here. I'm Gloria Makarenko in Vancouver.
1: My philosophy teacher last year, basically in her lectures, we weren't going fast enough. And she's like, do you guys want to spend 5 minutes every class, like learning cursive? And so she got us like the grade one little books and we did them for 5 minutes every day. And I've just kind of stuck with it now.
0: In a first year humanities course at Carleton University, cell phones, laptops, smartwatches are not allowed. Students have to handprint or write their notes. Not easy for some of the 17 and 18-year-olds who grew up not learning cursive writing. So in our second half hour, we're going to hear from their teacher and a whole lot more from those students, too. We have stories for you over this next full hour, all of which originally aired over the past week on local and regional CBC radio shows across the country. First up, the Badass Youth Gardening Club. Harvest time is wrapping up across Alberta. And for one group of teens, it means reaping the rewards of a pilot gardening project in the community of Beaumont. The CBC's Adrian Lamb introduces us to the Beaumont and District Agricultural Society Youth Club.
2: In our garden, we're growing a bunch of stuff. 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
3: 16-year-old Kira Lang loves showing off her garden.
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3: Lang and five other teenage girls are the Badass Youth Gardening Club.
2: So right now we're at the Beaumont and District Agricultural Society, or Badass for short, where me and a group of friends and stuff get our garden plot and stuff all set up so that we can grow things and sell it at the market.
3: Tara Pombert is the Ag Society Youth Coordinator. She secured the $16,000 to run the program.
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0: Sina Bhattai performing Blue Sky Mind. The electric oud he plays is called an oud moon. It was custom made in France and is an absolutely gorgeous instrument. 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
1: You're with CBC Radio 1 in Northeastern Ontario with the latest from the Sudbury Newsroom. I'm Brendan Connor. Ontario and the federal government have agreed to extend the National Affordable Child Care Program in the province for another 4 years. But the extension comes with no promises of further lowering of the fees that parents pay. Securing funding, though, until at least 2031 will give operators and parents some certainty. Ontario and Alberta are the only two provinces that had not yet reached longer-term deals beyond the program's initial 5 years. 3 decades after teenager Melanie Etier went missing from the Northern Ontario community of New Liskeard, the OPP say they are still investigating and there is still a $50,000 reward for any new information on the case. To emphasize that point, the OPP have unveiled a new billboard highlighting the clothing the 15-year-old was last seen wearing, and the billboard urges anyone with any information to come forward. OPP Detective Inspector Seth Adair says the new billboard on Highway 11 south of Latchford also comes with a stark slogan saying, "Don't take the truth to your grave." Checking the weather forecast, a mix of sun and cloud for the rest of the afternoon and evening. Overnight, a chance of showers for most areas. North Bay, Temiscaming Shores, and Kirkland Lake may just have cloudy skies. Overnight lows 15 down to 12. For tomorrow, Wednesday, a chance of showers for most areas. Just cloudy, though, for Timmins. Highs expected on Wednesday, ranging from 17 to 22.
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0: Sina Bhattai created this next track while performing in Toronto 4 years back. He says, "It happened during my first show after COVID, and I still remember how it felt seeing people together again, dancing freely and connecting after such a long time apart." Sina says, "It felt like we could finally breathe together again, and that feeling became part of the track as I was creating it." Here's Breath of Life.

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0: Coming up after the news, it's Up North with Jonathan Pinto.

0: From CBC News, The World This Hour, I'm Martina Fitzgerald. LNG Canada is expanding its liquefied natural gas plant in British Columbia. As David Thurton reports, the federal government is billing it as a historic and timely investment in Canada's energy industry.
1: I'm proud to announce that we have taken final investment decision on this nation-building project called LNG Canada Phase 2.
2: CEO Chris Cooper announcing that LNG Canada is moving ahead with the expansion of Phase 2, doubling production of its BC facility that liquefies natural gas and ships it overseas.
3: Because our partners need this energy, construction will begin immediately.
2: Prime Minister Mark Carney on hand spoke about how countries in both Asia and Europe are hungry for Canadian LNG, especially as the U.S. war in Iran constrains global energy stocks.
3: Today's investment is being made in a different environment. A more dangerous and divided world.
2: Surging commodity prices, though, are pushing countries to embrace renewable energy, but LNG Canada is betting gas will still be in the mix. So much so, its $30 billion expansion would make the Kitimat Terminal one of the largest in the world. David Thurton, CBC News, Ottawa.
0: Dominic LeBlanc says Ottawa will not rush into a bad deal with Washington and will not apologize for standing up for Canadian workers. New U.S. bans on select products came into effect today. Jennifer Yoon reports.
4: Beer, molasses, motorcycles, just a few of the Canadian goods banned by U.S. President Donald Trump in an escalating trade war. But Dominique LeBlanc, the federal minister responsible for Canada-U.S. trade, doesn't seem to be in a hurry to go back to the negotiating table.
5: We are having conversations with our American counterparts. We're not negotiating. Detailed text.
4: LeBlanc's comments come a day after this prediction from Trump.
6: Over the next 3 or 4 weeks, they're going to come to us and they're going to say, we're going to get rid of all the tariffs.
4: LeBlanc says Canada is open to a deal, but insists the government isn't banking on one.
5: For the moment, we're focusing on what we can control in Canada, building big projects in every part of the country, diversifying our trading relationships.
4: Meaning negotiations to end the trade war between the U.S. and Canada still appear to be at an impasse. Jennifer Yoon, CBC News, Ottawa.
0: The former U.S. special counsel who secured two indictments against Donald Trump says he will not be silenced. Jack Smith testified before the Senate Judiciary Committee today in Washington. As Nick Harper reports, he told senators he remains steadfast in his decision to prosecute the U.S. president.
7: I stand by my testimony, and I will not be silenced by continued threats of prosecution from the president or others.
8: Jack Smith was grilled by Republicans aiming to discredit his investigations, at one point accusing him of perjury. The former special counsel headed up probes that led to criminal charges against Donald Trump, focusing on his alleged 2020 election interference and the potential mishandling of classified documents. Smith defends the cases and maintains they were not politically motivated.
7: Rather than accept his defeat in the 2020 presidential election, President Trump engaged in a criminal scheme to overturn the results and prevent the lawful transfer of power.
8: Smith withdrew the charges after Trump's 2024 election victory, citing long-standing Justice Department rules against prosecuting a sitting president. Democrats call the hearing a smokescreen to distract from the president's own clear unlawful conduct. Nick Harper for CBC News, Washington.
0: Counter-terrorism police in Britain have confirmed no explosives were found in vehicles searched after arrests near a military base used by American forces. Officers did recover a quantity of gasoline. Police have given an update explaining the release of five suspects on bail after they were detained on Sunday on suspicion of explosives and terrorism offenses. And that is your world this hour. For CBC News, I'm Martina Fitzgerald.
9: Hi, I'm Jonathan Pinto. From Beardmore to Birch Island and all across Northern Ontario, this is Up North. Coming up this hour, well, Science North is teeming with scientists with loads of knowledge, and turns out they're more than happy to share their expertise and answer your questions. Stay tuned to a first edition of our new segment called radio science. And it's a project the Carney government is calling historic and worth billions to the national economy. But environmental watchers have concerns. We'll speak to an energy analyst about the LNG expansion in Kitimat, BC. But first, here's Brendan Connor with your regional headlines.
10: Good afternoon, Jonathan. In the news today, the crash that we told you about on Highway 69 south of Sudbury, about 30 minutes south of Sudbury, shut down the southbound lanes for much of the afternoon today. Turns out two people were slightly injured, and that is just about cleared now. And the OPP tell us they're going to open that southbound lane within the hour. Saul Mamakwa, an MPP from northwestern Ontario, says he canvassed more than 1,000 people in his area about the idea of changing time zones, as is normal in Ontario now. This follows Manitoba's decision to no longer change the time in the fall and the spring. And he has those results for us. And also the OPP have put up a new billboard in northeastern Ontario on Highway 11, in the Temiskaming Shores area, on this, the 30th anniversary of a 15-year-old teenager, Melanie Etche, going missing in 1996. The billboard says the investigation is still open, and it appeals to people, anyone who knows anything about the case, to come forward to the police. And these are some of the stories we'll talk about when we check in at the bottom of the hour. Jonathan?
9: 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Now here's Bridget with your first look at the weather.
11: Thank you very much, Jonathan. Well, it could be a rainy and wet evening for much of northwestern Ontario, and we're watching for a risk of thunderstorms in Thunder Bay this evening. In the northeast, cloudy with a chance of showers, and lows tonight around 12 degrees across the region. There are a few areas already seeing some rain. We've got some rain in Attawapiskat, Pewaunik, Sioux Lookout, and Pickle Lake areas. Looking at some current conditions otherwise, in Kenora, it's mostly cloudy, 19 degrees. Thunder Bay sitting at 18 and mostly cloudy. It's cloudy across the board here. In Greater Sudbury, 23 degrees with a humidex of 25. North Bay sitting at 22, humidex at 23. And in Timmins, 23 degrees, humidex at 25. And finally, in the Sioux, mostly cloudy, 22 degrees and 25 with the humidex. And I'll have more weather information in about half an hour, Jonathan.
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0: Well, we're starting the program today with a new regular feature. It's called Radio Science, and well, it involves this program and the many scientists over at Science North. And while the main science center is here in Greater Sudbury, Science North has staff across the region, and they want to answer your questions. So, listeners, if you have a scientific question burning inside you, we want to hear it. To kick things off, I popped by Science North this morning and met up with one of their scientists with a question of my own.
1: Hi, my name is Bruce Doran. I'm one of the scientists here at Science North, so I'm involved in the visitor experience, helping to develop programs, deliver programs, and at the same time, some of the exhibit pieces, I help to develop that.
2: Tell me how you ended up here at Science North.
1: Oh, well, the funny part is I did a lot of education, outdoor education, where I used to work at the River Institute in Cornwall, Ontario. And then a position opened up here in Northern Ontario. I had met my wife in Cornwall. She wanted to move up here. So I said, oh, so that's why I ended up here at Science North. We still educate people on different sciences. So it kind of continued what I was doing with the whole aspect of science communication and science education.
2: What area of science is your specialty?
1: So my specialty is actually entomology. I'm a bug specialist, mainly on mosquitoes. I did a research project, my master's for McGill University, on the island, looking at mosquito populations in urban areas. And then, interestingly, in 2001, when West Nile virus started to appear, I was actually called by the Ministry of Health, based in Toronto, to help them figure out what we should do in trying to map out what's going on with the mosquito populations and the spread of that disease. So that's my kind of background research. Cool. But through all of that, I was doing a lot of education to, you know, whether it be 5-year-olds or 85-year-olds on many different subjects of science.
2: How long have you been here at Science North?
1: I've been here, I think, just over 18 years now. So yeah, I'm from Southern Quebec. That's where I'm originally from. And then we moved up here 18 years ago. And I love it up here. I mean, you know, when my wife told me, do you mind moving up north? I'm like, you're asking a biologist if he doesn't mind to go, you know, where there's lakes and rivers and trees and all types of stuff. Sure. And lots of mosquitoes up here also.
0: Yeah, for sure. So we're doing this regular segment to hopefully get questions from listeners across mm-hmm. Northern Ontario, science-based questions.
1: Yep.
0: Yesterday on the program, we were talking about the leaves turning color, mm-hmm. and we were talking about the colors maybe changing later than normal.
1: Mm-hmm.
0: Is that what you're seeing this year? Have you noticed this?
1: You're talking to a slightly colored efficient person, so it's a little hard. No, I mean, the Sudbury area, I mean, there's always a bit of leeway a couple weeks here and there. I know personally I've been finding there's some trees have changed color already, but not as quickly as some years, because you know, it depends on the weather, depends on the climate. So a few years ago, if you remember, we kind of were in a kind of a drought phase. We had a lot of fire bans, that's how I remember, and we had a lot of fires around. And you probably noticed that the leaves tended to change colors a lot quicker.
0: Mm-hmm.
1: And that could be a trigger for them. Cool weather is another trigger, and really also the amount of daylight. So as daylight hours start to decrease, that's the big trigger. But the other two factors might be there. So we had a nice, you know, wet season. It was nice. It's been nice and warm-ish during this month of September, like going around in t-shirts for crying out loud in September. So maybe that hasn't stress the trees too much to really change color leaves. And maybe other areas in Ontario, the leaves have changed color because, again, they may have had different environments as such. Now, keep in mind that we say leaves change colors, but the funny part is that the leaves aren't really changing colors. The colors were always there in the leaf, but you can never see it, because when you look at a leaf of, let's say, a maple leaf, it's green. And what they have are different pigments. The greenish pigment is from a pigment called chlorophyll. That helps it to absorb light to do photosynthesis. But within that leaf, there's other types of pigments that are called carotenoids and other types of pigments that help also to absorb the amount of sunlight. So what happens during the fall season, the trees are going to lose their leaves, okay? So what they do is they absorb all this chlorophyll. They want to keep the chlorophyll. So they absorb it back into the tree, into the tree trunk and then the tree. When it does that, all the other pigments now are visible. You can see it. So it's not that they're changing color. They're kind of siphoning up, taking all that green, and now you're seeing all these other pigments that you're seeing right now. And the reason why deciduous trees lose leaves is because the leaf loses a lot of water, okay? And in the wintertime, they don't have access to water. Water is like ice. So by losing the leaf, they can kind of hold on to that water inside the tree and not lose it out by evaporation or evapotranspiration that we call through the leaves. The coniferous trees, the pines and things like that, what they have special adaptation where they can close those little holes in their leaves. Their pine, they're also coated with a waxy substance if you ever touch them, mm-hmm. so they don't lose as much water. So that's why they don't have to lose their leaves every year or as often as deciduous trees. So they're not really changing color. These deciduous trees, the maple trees and all the other trees, what they're doing, they're reabsorbing all that green pigment, and what you're seeing is the pigments that have been left over, which makes it really, really beautiful at this time of year. So why some areas may be changing colors now? I think it mainly environmental stresses or environmental differences.
2: Is there a reason why certain trees or certain leaves or certain colors? So sometimes I see some, you know, birch trees are quite beautiful, you know, orange or red, but what decides the color of the leaf?
1: So what decides is some of these pigments that will decide that. Some of it is also sugars. So, for example, a sugar maple will tend to be much more red or purplish, and what happens is sugars inside the leaf will react with the sunlight and other processes to make it that bright red or purplish color. Whereas the yellows, those are the pigments that have been left behind. So it's a combination between the two. There's also, depending on the type of minerals that they're living and things like that, will also give different color patterns. But those two, the pigments or the sugars in the leaves, will give them. But I've seen leaves where we have kids, like at this time of year, they bring us leaves to look at, and I've seen leaves are multicolored, like
2: really
1: beautiful, like they're kind of purplish on one end and red and in yellow and things like that, all these different colors. So I don't know how to explain that. I guess it's a combination of things, but yeah, it's so beautiful to see it at this time of year.
2: What's your stance on whether we should rake leaves or mulch them?
1: That's a good question. I think it's depends on the amount of leaves that you get, let's say in your backyard or front yard. I'll give you an example from me. I got two huge, huge silver maples. If I were to leave the leaves would cover about a foot or two my yard, everywhere. As much as it'd be nice to leave the leaves there, it would pretty much destroy whatever grass, whatever substance I have in there. So in that case, yeah, I have to pick up a big majority of those leaves. Rule of thumb, I don't know, if the leaf covers roughly 10 to 20%, I don't think you need to worry too much about that. Having leaf cover does a couple of things. Provides nutrients to the soil when they break down, things like that. Also provides cover to a lot of the invertebrates, the insects and things like that. They can go underneath and provide cover for that. So leaving leaves around, like I don't remove all of it, but I remove a big portion because I have to, but I still have quite a lot of leaves. I can't pick up everything. I still got leaves, so it does help. So, and in the mulching, what I tend to do myself is that one of the last rakes I do, I still have some leaves, then I mulch. I just kind of mulch everything. Also, you want to remove, if you have lots of leaves on your yard, if you don't remove them, what you tend to have the next spring is what called snow mold. It's kind of like a mold that grows on it, and some people are allergic to snow molds. And so you might get a good, you know, good case of allergies that spring if you have lots of leaves in your backyard. So, rule of thumb, 10 to 20%. You feel a little lazy? Sure. Take a lawnmower. If you have a lawnmower, just mulch and everything. Yeah. Leave some leaves there. But in my case, I don't have a choice. I pick up, this is after mulching, I pick up roughly 80 bags. And all those, yeah, 80 bags. I remember the first year I did that, I called the scene. It's like, is there a limit on bags? I said, no, just to let you know, the truck might need to do two loads. Yeah, and he did. Like, the garbage truck did two loads. It was just amazing the amount of, but I have to. I have to, or else I wouldn't have any yard. And year after year, what happens, it tends to accumulate, tends to pancake. And then nothing really grows in there, and it just kind of chokes all plants in there, because my yard's kind of enclosed, so there's no like wind that can carry some of these leaves around or move certain things like that. So that's my rule of thumb. 10 to 20% cover, you should be okay. You can mulch more than that. It's up to your discretion. And especially if it's going to have an effect on your yard. Probably a good idea to pick it up.
2: Bruce, thank you so much for your time.
1: No problem.
0: I definitely have less than 10% leaf cover in my backyard, so music to my ears. Bruce Doran is a scientist at Science North in Greater Sudbury. Now, if you have a question you'd like a Science North scientist to answer, it's your time to shine. We're hoping to do this regular segment on called Radio Science, where Science North scientists answer questions you may have. So whatever it is, send us a note. 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That's 1-844-856-6784. You can send us your science questions through email upnorth@cbc.ca or text us at 249-377-4153. If you email us, just put Radio Science in the subject line. That's the name of our new segment with Science North scientists answering your questions about, I don't know, your backyard, your world, whatever it is, we'll try to get down to the bottom of it.

0: Montreal's Nyota Parker with Say Less. 22 minutes past 4, past 3 Central. Well, the Prime Minister's office is calling it an historic investment worth billions of dollars to the national economy. LNG Canada says it's going ahead with its Phase 2 expansion in Kitimat, BC. Here's Prime Minister Carney speaking today in Vancouver.
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0: The move could double exports of liquefied natural gas from the facility to overseas markets, but not everyone's happy. To talk about it, we've reached Warren Mabey, Director of the Institute for Energy and Environmental Policy at Queen's University. Hi, Warren.
2: Hi there.
0: Good to have you back as always. So tell me a bit about what was announced today. What is this project?
2: So what they're going to do is double the size of the existing LNG export terminal that LNG Canada has built at Kitimat. That'll take it from 14 million tons equivalent to 28 million tons of equivalent natural gas. That is an immense amount. It's one of the biggest facilities in the world when it's complete. And it really positions Canada as a major exporter in that market.
0: And where would it end up?
2: That's a good question. There's a number of customers who take in LNG around the Pacific Rim, everywhere from China and Japan, you know, through to Malaysia, Indonesia. There are quite a lot of customers looking for that, either as a raw material for refining or as an energy source for electricity or heat. So this is a product that is in a fair bit of demand, particularly right now, given the turmoil in energy markets worldwide. And this will be a way that we can get more of it out to market.
0: There are some

0: concerns, I understand, about this. So tell me about that.
1: Yeah, there's a number of concerns. One being where the natural gas actually comes from. Most of what will go into that pipeline is being sourced from northwestern Alberta or northeastern BC. And a lot of that is fracked gas. So natural gas that's recovered through hydraulic fracturing, which means that they inject essentially steam with some additional chemicals deep underground to release natural gas that's bound to shale rock. This is a technology that's really come into its own over the last 25 years or so. And it's increasingly a big part of Canada's output. It does have a lot of, detractors, I guess you could say, mostly because the environmental footprint is large. There's concerns about impacts on the water table, concerns about seismic activity, and concerns about emissions at the production site. So, there's a number of concerns.
0: And so what is the government saying about how it'll address these concerns?
1: That's a good question. The government has not really directly addressed those sorts of issues. This is being sort of portrayed as a big part of Canada's diversification strategy to increase the number of exports to the rest of the world beyond the U.S. This is something that, we have to do in the face of tariffs and the trade concerns with the United States. At the same time, Canada has other strategies in play to increase electrification and increase the amount of clean electricity in the grid, but they haven't necessarily connected all the dots, and this is something that a lot of people have called out the Prime Minister on. Investing in fossil fuel technology and infrastructure at the same time that we're trying to build a cleaner economy, to a lot of people just seems like those two things are in contention.
0: What's your take on this, Warren?
1: I do see the Prime Minister's strategy here, and I do think that natural gas can be an important part of a transition. So from that perspective, we're producing a lot of natural gas. If we can export more, particularly with relatively small investments in infrastructure, I know that's crazy to say because this is a $30 billion investment, but we're not building another pipeline. We're just expanding an existing pipeline capacity by increasing the compression through the system. We've already set aside that site. So this does seem to make some sense. I would like to see a more cohesive strategy for where we're going to end up because, this leaves a lot of Canadians confused.
0: So what are you watching for next, Warren?
1: I'm really watching to see what other big announcements are going to be made around the energy space, and what I'd really like to see is more discussion about how they connect together, because announcing a new LNG terminal here or a new pipeline here, along with clean electricity or new nuclear reactors, it's easy to get lost looking at the individual projects. I want to see the whole picture and how they're all going to fit together. That's what I'm watching for.
0: Do you think there is a whole picture? I mean, the government seems to be scrambling just to diversify, right?
1: That's, I think, the multi-billion dollar question. I think there are people that have parts of that picture emerging, and I think the Prime Minister himself sees different components here. But I do think it's incumbent on the government to communicate that. And if they can't, I think that ultimately it will probably hurt them. So hopefully they can put that together.
0: Warren, maybe I really appreciate your expertise as always. Thanks for joining us again today on Up North.
1: Thank you for having me.
0: Warren Mabey is director of the Institute for Energy and Environmental Policy at Queen's University. We reached him down in Kingston.

0: Well, coming up after your regional news, a new study from the International Agency for Research on Cancer estimates that infections caused more than 2 million new cancer cases worldwide. We'll talk about this with the Canadian Cancer Society. And it's been 30 years since Melanie Etier, a teenager from New Liskeard, disappeared. We'll hear about the status of the OPP's investigation and their new billboards asking for help. 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
1: This is CBC News. Good afternoon, I'm Brendan Connor, and here is the news for Northern Ontario. We begin with a note for drivers. The OPP say southbound lanes of Highway 69, about 30 minutes south of Sudbury, had to be closed for several hours today due to a single vehicle crash in the area. Police tell CBC the vehicle flipped over and two people were slightly injured and were sent to hospital. Southbound lane has been closed since just before noon, and police tell us they expect it to be back open by no later than 5:30 Eastern Time. Algoma Public Health, meanwhile, is supporting efforts to improve highway safety in the Northeast. Officials at APH are drafting a letter to the province and to the federal government with various recommendations on highway safety. Among the asks is to implement a phased-in approach to the 2+1 highway system proposed for the region. That system is actually a three-lane highway with a middle passing lane that changes direction every 2 to 5 kilometers. It's been recommended by various agencies as a more viable option than twinning highways. Lyle Pacey is a resident physician and advocate on the issue with Algoma Public Health.
2: Some of the strategies, like the 2+1 highway system, is one way of letting the fast drivers get by, getting around bigger vehicles, and preventing crossovers and head-on collisions.
1: Pacey says the Algoma region around Sault Ste. Marie has had twice the rate of fatalities on its highways compared to those in southern Ontario, and he also noted the risk of injury from crashes in the north is also significantly higher. As you heard, 3 decades after teenager Melanie Etier went missing from the Northern Ontario community of New Liskeard, the OPP say they are still investigating and there is still a $50,000 reward for any new information on the case. And to emphasize that point, the OPP have now unveiled a new billboard on Highway 11 south of Latchford. It highlights the clothing the 15-year-old was last seen wearing, and it's also urging anyone with information to come forward. Melanie Etier's mother, Céline Etier, and the OPP say they believe someone in the area knows what happened on this day back in 1996. Here's OPP Detective Inspector Seth Adair.
3: We want the public to know that just like Céline has not given up on finding answers, we haven't either. And so this billboard, we believe someone knows what happened to Melanie. And this is really just to encourage them to come forward so that we can take that information and hopefully find some answers.
1: The billboard also carries the slogan, "Don't take the truth to your grave." The disappearance case has been the subject of many searches, interviews, video appeals from police, and even podcasts. The North Bay Health has a public warning out following 16 overdoses in 3 days. 2 of those were fatal. Officials say this all happened between September 13th and 16th. The health unit says it has received reports from community partners citing unusual reactions, such as seizures after people using crack cocaine and fentanyl. Public health says people using drugs should check their content with a testing strip if possible and should have naloxone on hand and should not be using drugs alone. Ontario and the federal government have agreed to extend the National Affordable Child Care Program in our province for another 4 years, but the extension comes with no promises of further lowering the fees that parents pay. However, securing funding until at least 2031 will give operators and parents some certainty. Ontario and Alberta are the only two provinces that had not reached longer-term deals beyond the program's initial 5 years. Municipal elections across the province are now just over 3 weeks away, and the question of voter turnout is always discussed. Thunder Bay saw 42% turnout in the last municipal election in 2022. That was well above the provincial average of 33%. However, city officials in Thunder Bay want to improve that number, and the city's election coordinator, Crystal DePuter, says letters are being mailed out to people this week containing information about how to vote online and at advanced polling stations and on election day. DePuter says it's important for people to make their voices heard.
4: The people that are selected are ones making decisions that impact everyday life for the community. And so it's important to use the voice you have and select people who you feel represent your views and the direction that you want the community to go.
1: Thunder Bay City staff are also hosting several pop-up events leading up to the election to check in with voters before the big day on October 26th. They say more information can be found at tbayvotes.ca. An MPP from Northwestern Ontario is calling on the provincial government to allow parts of the Northwest to follow Manitoba's lead on ending spring and fall time changes. Manitoba announced earlier this month they will be permanently adopting daylight saving time as of November 1st. Kowetanung MPP Sol Mamakwa says his region should be allowed to do the same. Mamakwa's office conducted an informal survey of about 1,000 people, and more than 90% said they're in favor of adopting permanent daylight saving time to align with Manitoba. Mamakwa says being on a different time is challenging for members of fly-in First Nations in the area as they travel between Thunder Bay and Winnipeg for services.
5: We'll be the only, between the two provinces. It'll be just a little island of, again, Central Time.
1: Mamakwa says he is now coordinating with Kenora Rainy River MPP Greg Rickford to discuss whether legislative changes are possible to allow the Northwest to follow Manitoba time. Finally, in sports news, the new NHL season begins tonight on several fronts, including the Maple Leafs hosting the Montreal Canadiens. Leafs fans still buzzing today about the stunning trade yesterday as they acquired rising young Russian star Kirill Marchenko from Columbus. But in exchange, the Leafs had to give up popular young star of their own, Matthew Knies. The Leafs finished near the bottom of the NHL last year, while Montreal went to the Eastern Conference Final before losing to Carolina. That is the CBC News to this hour. I'm Brendan Connor. Thanks for listening. Stay tuned for more national and international news at the top of the hour. Jonathan, back to you.
0: Thank you, Brendan. We'll be talking about the NHL season with sports reporter Ed Kleiman in our next hour. Are you looking forward to?
1: Yeah, I am. A lot of changes by the Maple Leafs, both in the front office and on the ice, and a stunning trade yesterday. So we'll see how they do. And I really liked Montreal season, the way they, as far as they went last year, and a great young team to watch. So that should be a good game tonight. And also in the West, the Oilers and the Canucks are hooking up tonight. And there's a lot of interest in the Edmonton Oilers as well, because they brought back a somewhat controversial coach in Mike Babcock. So we'll see what happens with the Oilers as well. It all starts tonight.
0: We're going to hear more from Ed Kleiman in our next hour. Thank you, Brendan. Bridget.
6: I thought you were going to ask me about hockey.
0: Well, I mean, you're Blue Jays, Bridget. Are you on? Are you if the Leafs, you know, somehow go all the way, would you go on that bandwagon?
6: No, I'm, as you know, really not a hockey fan. However, my spouse does like Detroit, so it's like almost Canada.
0: I lived
6: an unpopular opinion, but it's close.
0: I lived 750 meters away from Detroit for many years in Windsor. Yes, they are there.
6: Did you ever see a game?
0: I did see it. Actually, I saw the last Leafs game. Last time the Leafs played in Detroit at the Joe Louis Arena, I was at that game. And before they moved to the Little Caesars Arena up the way. And that was cool. Actually, that was my only NHL game I'd ever been to. Tickets in Detroit, at least back when I lived in the area, were much cheaper than tickets in Toronto. So I did go to more of those games. I've never been to any Toronto games of any type. But I'm not sure I'd hop aboard the Toronto bandwagon. I'm not a Toronto sports fan. City's great.
6: Yeah.
0: You know, but we'll see. We'll see what happens. You never know. Always
6: I
0: hope.
6: I mean, I would be happy for them to win.
0: I would love any Canadian NHL team to win. Like that's sort of my baseline.
6: You know what? Just on vibes, the Winnipeg Jets. Mm. I don't know why.
0: It's almost Northern Ontario. So
6: yeah, I'll throw my weight behind
0: it's
6: them.
0: Like, it's sure. just like a couple hours from Kenora, not even. So all good.
6: Exactly.
0: Yeah.
6: Time change.
0: let's cheer for the Jets. How about that?
6: Okay. I'm on board. Let's
0: hear about the weather first. So.
6: Sure. Okay. no watches or alerts right now, Jonathan, but let's start in the Northwest. Drizzle likely near the Manitoba border. We'll see showers until midnight in the Northwest, at least further east towards Thunder Bay, plus a risk of a thunderstorm this evening. Fog will develop overnight as well for the region. Lows around 12 degrees. Tomorrow, that's Wednesday, nice and sunny to the west near Kenora and Fort Francis, clouding over Thunder Bay with a chance of drizzle in the morning, highs from 17 to 22. And tonight in the northeast, cloudy with a chance of showers for most areas, could see some light rain on the James Bay coast as well. It is raining in Attawa-Piscataway right now. Lows from 12 to 15. And tomorrow in the northeast, much like the northwest, chance of showers for many areas. Nice and warm, though. Highs from 17 up to 22. Right now in Sudbury, 23 degrees. Humidex of 25, partly cloudy. Let's go to Chapleau, where it's partly cloudy, 22 degrees. Also with the Humidex sitting at 24 there. And in Attawapiskat, as I mentioned, light rain, 14 degrees. That's our cool spot. In Thunder Bay, mostly cloudy, 18 degrees. Let's go down to Pickle Lake, where we're seeing light rain and sitting at 16 degrees. And in Fort Frances right now, sitting at 18, Jonathan.
0: Thanks, Bridget. It is coming up to 4:40, 3:40 Central.

0: This is Up North across Northern Ontario on CBC Radio 1. 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So when it comes to people and cancer, we usually think about smoking, drinking, or spending too much time in the sun. But researchers from the International Agency for Research on Cancer found that infections caused 1 in 8 cancer cases worldwide in 2024. That's more than 2 million cases. Brandon Purcell joins us to explain what Canadians should know about cancer caused by infections. He's with the Canadian Cancer Society. Hi.
1: Hi, Jonathan.
0: Thanks for joining us today. So tell me about this research. What did they find here?
1: For sure. This was a really interesting report for us because for the first time, it really got a global snapshot of what this, what these infectious disease linked cancers look like. Now, the good news for us here in Canada is that our number relative to the rest of the world is quite a bit lower. The number you referenced translates to about 12% of all cases. In Canada, we're actually down by around 4% of our cases in these infectious linked cancers.
0: So what sort of bacteria and viruses are causing these cancers?
1: The report highlights a number. In Canada, the two most troublesome ones are hepatitis V and the human papillomavirus. Most folks better know that as HPV.
0: Got it. Okay. And so how does this change our sort of understanding of the role of infections in cancer?
1: In terms of the Canadian context, it doesn't change a whole lot. So the Canadian Cancer Society a couple of years ago was able to fund some research to look into this exact topic. And we found that about 4% of our cases annually, that translates to about 3,500 annual diagnoses, are linked to one infection or another. I mentioned that hepatitis B and human papillomavirus are the two biggest. So hepatitis B is generally linked to things like liver cancer, where the human papillomavirus is linked to cervical cancer, penile cancers, anal cancers, oral cancers, a good number, unfortunately.
0: Yeah, so tell me a bit more about HPV and how much of a concern that is here.
1: Absolutely. So for us, we're particularly concerned about it and have been for a little while now because Canada had been doing quite well for a while at driving down the cases every single year for cervical cancer. So cervical cancer is tied to HPV. All cervical cancers are due to an HPV infection, but not all HPV infections will necessarily cause cervical cancer or a different kind of cancer. Most HPV infections, which is an STI, go away on their own and you might not even know you had it, but having that vaccine in your system is what can prevent you from contracting the disease and then developing cancer later in life. Now, the reason we're concerned is because, like I mentioned, those cancer cases for cervical cancer have not been going down as much as they had been. We've reached a plateau where they're no longer decreasing, which is unfortunate because we do actually have the tools available to us to eliminate cervical cancer entirely.
0: And so what's happening? Are people just not getting vaccinated or what's going on?
1: That's certainly part of it. There's a number of factors at play, and a lower uptake of vaccination is certainly one of them. So what we're looking for from provincial governments is to basically just empower folks to the best of their ability to keep on top of their own health and prevent cancers as much as we can and find them early as often as possible. So getting the HPV vaccination is the best thing that we can do for ourselves and for our kids to make sure that they don't contract HPV and develop potentially fatal cancers later in life. But what's also important is making sure that folks who are eligible stay on top of their screening. So here in Ontario, that now means getting an HPV test instead of a pap test. And the good news for that is that HPV tests are actually far more accurate than pap tests were. One thing that we're looking for the government of Ontario to do is allow women to do those in the comfort of their own home. So you can either bring a test home with you or have it mailed to you. And it's a simple swab test that it's a swab in the vagina, and then that's mailed into a lab. And that allows folks who live in rural or remote communities to have access to this important screening without having to necessarily go visit a doctor, an OBGYN, and still be able to take part in something that can save their life.
0: Now, what about hepatitis B? You mentioned that's the other concern in Canada when it comes to causing cancer. So what's going on there?
1: Yeah, so with that one, we haven't noticed any particular new trends that we weren't aware of. That's primarily linked to to liver cancer, as I mentioned. For us, HPV is the big sort of glaring red flag. So I referenced that 3,500 number annually in Canada. About 1,800 of those are cervical cancer cases. There's even more that are HPV-linked cancer cases, and there will be at least 450 Canadians each year who will unfortunately die from cervical cancer. And the thing is, 4 in 10 cancer cases can be prevented, and that's why it's so sad that for each one of those, it's something that could have been prevented.
0: Why are the overall numbers lower infection to cancer than the global numbers?
1: There's going to be a good number of reasons that that contribute to it. Certainly, the high prevalence overall of vaccination uptake in Canada is one of those factors. What we talk about when we're with when we're meeting with provinces and territories and the federal government is making sure that Canadians have access to the tools and the information that they can use to keep them safe. So that's making sure that we have equitable but improved access to all kinds of cancer screening, whether that is cervical cancer, breast, or colorectal, and making sure that people have the information to reduce their individual risk. So when it comes to the what we're talking about today, it's getting those vaccinations if you're still eligible, and making sure that your kids get their regimen when they're in school.
0: Brandon, appreciate your time today. Thanks for joining us.
1: Thank you so much.
0: Brandon Purcell is an advocacy manager, prevention and early detection at the Canadian Cancer Society. We reached him today in Ottawa. It is 4:47, 3:47 Central. Time for some music. Toronto artist Jason Painter started rapping as a kid, but the music he makes now is somewhere between R&B and folk. Want to know what that sounds like? Well, take a listen. This is called Hasty.

0: New music from Jason Painter. That was Hasty. 10 minutes to 4 Central. Well, Canada's Trade Minister Dominic LeBlanc says Canada won't apologize to the U.S. President anytime soon. Donald Trump said this week he's expecting Canada to cave on tariffs. LeBlanc said was asked about those comments when speaking to reporters today. Here's what he had to say.
1: President Trump has said he thinks Canada will apologize in the next 3 to 4 weeks and say we're going to get rid of all of the tariffs. He said the U.S. is going to win everything. Is there any truth to that? And I'll get you in English and French, please.
2: We have, as a government, decided very deliberately not to comment on the daily posts of President Trump or what he or his cabinet secretaries may say in American media. I'm not thinking that the government of Canada is going to apologize for standing up for Canadian workers, Canadian businesses, defending our economy. We are having conversations with our American counterparts. We're not negotiating. Detailed texts as we were 5-6 weeks ago. But we remain in contact with them. And if the Prime Minister concludes at some point that there's a deal possible that protects the sovereignty of our country, that would be in the economic interests of the country, then we would obviously be in a position to have that conversation. But for the moment, we're focusing on what we can control in Canada, building big projects in every part of the country, diversifying our trading relationships around the world. That has always been plan A, and that's what the government's focused on.
0: That was Minister for Canada-U.S. Trade Dominic LeBlanc speaking with reporters today. His comments come after President Donald Trump told American media he expects Canada to, quote, apologize for counter-tariffs soon. 8 minutes to 4 Central. Well, she was last seen walking home from a friend's house. And 30 years later, a community still looking for answers. On September 29th, 1996, Melanie Etier went missing. Police have fielded tips over the years, but she hasn't been seen or heard from since. The OPP just unveiled 2 new billboards in hopes of convincing anyone with information to come forward. The $50,000 reward for details leading to an arrest and conviction offered by the provincial government remains in place. The CBC's Brendan Connor spoke with OPP Detective Inspector Seth Adair for an update.
3: It is a significant time. It's 30 years since Melanie Etier went missing. She was only 15 years old. And I know from talking to her mother, Celine, that she lives with this every day. And so this, at the mark of the 30th year that Melanie's been missing, from the OPP, we want the public to know that just like Celine has not given up on finding answers, we haven't either. And so this billboard is meant to encourage someone. We believe someone knows what happened to Melanie. And this is really just to encourage them to come forward so that we can take that information and hopefully find some answers to find where Melanie is, and then to hold those accountable that are responsible for her disappearance. And that's really what we're after.
4: How tough is it to investigate or keep open these cold cases? I mean, some of the people involved or may know something have passed away now.
3: Yeah, don't take the truth to your grave. It's really, it is a straightforward statement, but it's really genuine. We believe there's people out there that know what happened to Melanie. And after 30 years, the circumstances change, people get older, and it is realistic to think that as the years pass, there might be people that know something that are getting older in age and may pass away before they take that opportunity to tell us what they know. And so we really want to let the public know that we haven't given up on this investigation. We have a dedicated team of investigators that deeply care about finding answers for Celine, for the community. And there's a $50,000 reward available for people that have information. And we want to get that message out. That billboard that was south of New Liskeard in the past, we've refreshed that to not only encourage people to come forward, but to also demonstrate that we haven't given up and that we are still actively working on this case and trying to find the answers.
4: Is there anything you can tell me about if modern forensics and advancements in technology, we hear about this all the time, that cold cases are broken with DNA and that sort of thing. Is there anything you can tell me about how any of that plays into this case and if you're anticipating being able to make some progress thanks to the latest technology in forensics?
3: Well, in terms of forensics, that's difficult in this particular case because we need to find Melanie first. And that's really the starting point for any forensic investigation. Unfortunately, in this case, the last time we believe Melanie was seen was in the early morning hours between 1:30 and 2 o'clock on the Armstrong Bridge. And so there's no forensic scene there for us to evaluate. And so any new advancements, although great for lots of different investigations, unfortunately for this case, not something that we can utilize at this point. However, if we find Melanie, then maybe some of those avenues might be available to us. But what we do, you can imagine over 30 years, there's been so much work done on this. So we're constantly reassessing the work that's been done, trying to find ways, if there's any information within our case file that we can use to, provide context to new information we might be receiving from tips. We're constantly reevaluating that from that perspective. But, as things change and new things become available, we certainly don't turn a blind eye to that. We're always open to what advancements might help us solve this case.
0: That was OPP Detective Inspector Seth Adair speaking with the CBC's Brendan Connor. Police are asking anyone with information related to the investigation of Melanie Ethier to call the local detachment or call Crime Stoppers. You can read more about this story right now at cbc.ca/Sudbury or download the CBC News app and tap on the local tab. Well, we're just a few minutes away from your national news. Coming up in the next hour of Up North, municipalities and First Nations across the Northwest are debating what to do now that Manitoba has adopted permanent daylight time. We'll hear from Kiwetinung MPP Saul Mamakwa and hear about his survey of more than 1,000 people in his riding and what they think about the time change and what the Northwest should do. Also, artificial intelligence is reshaping what the world of work looks like. That includes entry-level jobs and whole careers. We'll have a conversation about that with our Tuesday Tech columnist, Takara Small. That's coming up on Up North Across Northern Ontario right here on CBC Radio 1. We'll be back after the World This Hour.

0: Coming up this hour, municipalities and First Nations across the Northwest are debating what to do now that Manitoba has adopted permanent daylight time. We'll hear from Kwitnung MPP Saul Mamakwa. And Algoma Public Health in Sault Ste. Marie is voicing its concerns over the safety of highways in our region. We'll hear from a doctor who feels it's a public health issue. But first, here's Brennan Connor with your regional headlines.
1: Thanks, Jonathan. A drug warning in North Bay today from public health officials there after 16 overdoses in 3 days earlier this month. Two of those were fatal. There are concerns a local street drug supply could be causing unusual seizures. Also today, the OPP refreshed their appeal for information on the disappearance 30 years ago of a Northern Ontario teenager. Melanie Etche disappeared in New Liskeard on this day in 1996. Police say the case is still open. A reward is still being offered. And they have a new billboard up on Highway 11 asking for information. And Thunder Bay enjoyed a good turnout for the municipal election last time in 2022. It was over 40% and above the provincial average, but city officials want to improve on that number. So City Hall is offering information and assistance on where and how to vote this time around when voting day comes up October 26th. Details on these and other stories at the bottom of the hour.
0: Thank you, Brendan. Now here's Bridget with a look at your weather.
2: Thanks very much, Jonathan. Could be a rainy and wet evening for much of the Northwest. It's already raining in a few areas further north. We're also watching for a risk of a thunderstorm in Thunder Bay tonight. Over in the Northeast, cloudy with a chance of showers and lows this evening around 12 degrees right across the region. Let's look at some current temperatures. In Sault Ste. Marie, 22 degrees. Humidex, 25, mostly cloudy. Nice and warm in Timmins, 23, 25 with the Humidex, partly cloudy there. North Bay, mostly cloudy, 22 with a Humidex of 24. Greater Sudbury is also quite warm, 23 degrees, 25 with the Humidex, partly cloudy, 18 degrees in Thunder Bay, and in Kenora, partly cloudy and sitting at 20 degrees. Jonathan, I'll have more in about half an hour.
0: Thank you, Bridget. This is Up North across Northern Ontario on CBC Radio 1. 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So seasonal time changes have been a point of contention for years. Earlier this month, Manitoba announced it will permanently adopt daylight time on November 1st, which means later light in the evenings. The decision was prompted by a province-wide survey where 92% of respondents voted to end seasonal time changes. It's caused quite a lot of concern in northwestern Ontario. There are questions about how this could affect everything from flights to medical appointments. Kwitnung NDP MPP Saul Mamakwa's office conducted an informal survey to see how people in that riding feel. The overwhelming majority voted in favor of aligning with Manitoba and permanently adopting daylight time. I reached Saul Mamakwa to learn more.
3: Hi there. Good afternoon.
0: Good to have you back in Up North. So first of all, what went through your mind when you heard about Manitoba's decision on the time change?
3: You know, right away I thought about that we're going to be in an island of central time over here in northwestern Ontario. And then the more I thought about it, the more, that means it's going to be eastern time going west from here. It's going to be eastern time going east from here, which is kind of can create a lot of things, a lot of problems with scheduling, whether it's flights and business, schools, hospitals, you know, like all that, right? It will create a lot of, we'll be the only, between the two provinces, will be just a little island of, again, central time.
0: Hmm. So your office put out a survey. Tell me about that.
3: Well, I think it was important for me to kind of try to find out, see where people stood on the issue. And there's other polls out there as well. But I think what we're seeing is the results are consistent, and which means the vast majority of people, 91-92%, wish to align with Manitoba for time observation. And that just kind of sends a message, you know, that it's important that, you know, we listen to the voices and the perspectives of the people living in northwestern Ontario. And I think it's an opportunity for the riding of Kiewit, not only that, but also the Kenora Rainy River riding to an opportunity to come together and let the Northwestern Northerners lead this conversation.
0: Your survey got about 1,000, more than 1,000 results, responses, which is a lot. Why do you think people are so fired up about this?
3: I think we reached out to a lot of people. People reached out and said, we need to be able to, again, the coordination, like in Northwestern Ontario, I have like, I think 24 fly-in First Nations that have access services, businesses, or, you know, to both Winnipeg and Thunder Bay. And for example, in healthcare, like if you have an appointment in Winnipeg, if you have an appointment in Thunder Bay or past Thunder Bay going to Toronto, like, you know, flights can be more complicated. And I think it has to be able to try and, like, when we talk about schools, when we talk about, you know, businesses and most importantly, the families, right? So I think we need to be able to try and, again, come together. I already struggle with the change when I go back to Queen's Park and whatever, right? And I'm used to going to Winnipeg where it's on Central Time, and to be isolated in this island of Central Time come November 1st could be a big issue for people.
0: Have you talked to Kenora Rainy River MPP Greg Rickford about this?
3: Me and him have been in conversation throughout the once we heard the change in Manitoba. So we keep in touch. And I know he's working with the municipalities in Kenora Rainy River, but also the First Nations. And I think, so we are actually working together on this and, touching base with also the Premier's office and also Attorney General on that thing. And I think we're actually getting together later on this afternoon just to kind of, hear out some of the municipalities and perhaps First Nations on where they're going, on what they would like to see.
0: As somebody who also lives in Central Time, I mean, what do you want?
3: I think, again, as I said before, I live in Sulakout. I deal with Central Time always, and I would like to see alignment with the time with Manitoba, me as an individual, and I think that's what I would like to see.
0: So you mentioned your meeting with the Premier's office and others this afternoon. So do you think a decision could be made before November 1st?
3: I think the decision will be basically, okay, if the First Nations and the municipalities make a decision prior to that time and making a decision to align with Manitoba. And I think the conversation has been pretty much, okay, Premier's office, Attorney General's office, can you just let us decide and not interfere with these decisions? And I think there's ways you can do that, not necessarily changing legislation. I know they will not, but I think under perhaps in regulations, they might be able to adjust things once we go back to Queen's Park.
0: Do you think we could see legislation? I mean, there is legislation on the books that allows for permanent daylight time, but just as long as New York and Quebec adopt it. So do you think we could change that legislation?
3: Unless that's the way the legislation is worded now, unless, those other districts or, the states and change that, that won't change. And that's kind of the understanding that we are getting.
0: Hmm. Well, I really appreciate your time. Thanks for joining me today.
3: All right. Thank you.
0: Saul Mamakwa is the NDP MPP for Kwantlen. We were talking about Manitoba adopting permanent daylight time and what that could mean for First Nations and communities in northwestern Ontario. CBC News reached out to Kenora Rainy River MPP Greg Rickford for comment, and we're awaiting a response. Well, are you tired of all this time change talk? You might like this next song then. This is Guess Who with No Time.

0: Guess who with no time? And speaking of time, if you live in Central Time, what do you think of going to permanent daylight time following Manitoba? And hey, if you live in the Eastern time zone, what do you think? Should we stop switching clocks? Should we adopt permanent daylight time or permanent standard time? Call Talk Back. 1-844-85-NORTH. That's 1-844-856-6784. You can text us at 249-377-4153 or email upnorth at cbc.ca. So artificial intelligence is reshaping what the world of work looks like. That includes entry-level jobs and whole careers. AI can now undertake some administrative, coding, and research work with varying degrees of success. And as a result, some young people who may have once done this kind of work are being left behind in a competitive job market. So what might support for entry-level workers look like now? Well, I reached our technology columnist, Takara Small, to talk about it.
1: Hi.
0: Okay, so how is the use of AI-powered software changing the scene for entry-level workers?
1: It's changing it in many ways. And, you know, there was a time when there was some debate, maybe confusion about how AI was impacting entry-level work. We now have, you know, the data. This is not just personal anecdotes. We do know that it's having a huge reach. You know, it's kind of, in some situations, removing that entry-level rung for those looking to start a career. In fact, the Bank of Canada issued a report this year that found people 15 to 24 are in roles that are AI exposed, which happened to be customer service, retail, et cetera. So that means if there is AI that's automating some of that work, they will feel it first. They're kind of like the canaries in the coal mine. And I think the fact that we're now starting to acknowledge it is great, but if we don't fix it, this is going to have knock-on consequences for people who cannot find jobs now and will struggle in the future.
0: So how does this hiring era compare to previous, you know, eras of technological change?
1: It's a good question because, of course, society has always had

0: out software. You know, it's taken on a lot of coding work. It's even used for research or sometimes even writing stories. So these are the types of jobs that were once the domain of human beings, and automated tasks that we would use for technology have kind of fallen by the wayside. You know, the playbook that existed before when we approach tech change is no longer relevant. And AI, just even in the last couple of years, has managed to iterate and evolve in months, not years. So the change is fast-paced and it's unpredictable.
1: So what is the Canadian government doing to help prepare, especially young workers, for this?
0: The government does have a program, it's AI internships, where they place young people with businesses. The idea is it helps both parties. You know, businesses are able to have access to, you know, smart young people who will be able to help them, you know, adjust to this new AI world, and young people will be able to get experience. You know, they'll be able to add something to their resume and learn some of those critical skills that will help them throughout their career. One specific company that is taking, you know, has been involved in this is MyTax, which is a Toronto-based company, and they have about 10,000 placements for young people. This, of course, is a national initiative, so, you know, companies across the country will benefit, but it really showcases that this is part of a larger agenda for the federal government. And I want to add that, you know, Canada isn't the first to come up with this idea. Hong Kong and Singapore also have similar AI internship schemes because they recognize this is a societal issue. It's not necessarily just a private hiring market problem.
1: Will this work, these ideas, these initiatives?
0: You know, the devil is definitely in the details. It'll be interesting to see how it's deployed and, you know, kind of what the knock-on impact is as well. If you have companies that are using this opportunity to better their AI knowledge and output, and you also have them offering really essential skills, you know, experience to young people, then it can be great. I always wonder, of course, with these types of things, you know, are companies going to use young people just for cheap labor or for easy labor? You know, it has to be a two-way street. Also, I think it's really important that, and I'm not trying to pit demographics against each other, but I do think it's important that these types of schemes are also offered to mid-career workers. There's a report from the Urban Institute that found that workers who are 50 and up also, you know, should have paid time, whether that's an internship or some other way, that offers AI training and AI opportunities. Because first, you know, people who are 50 and up can have a decade or more so in the market. And also, workers of that age can also work entry level jobs. They can work retail, they can work customer service. So they're going to need the same type of support as someone who's entering that field and is only 19 or 20.
1: So what's your advice to younger people, especially entering this market now?
0: You know, the advice is that we cannot rely on schools, because curriculum, depending on the province you live in, is still being adjusted when it comes to AI. We can't rely on workplaces as well to teach us the essential AI knowledge needed in this new economy. So young people will have to take it upon themselves to be proactive, learn how to use the AI tools that your industry relies on, and make sure you can show evidence of how proficient you are. Have a portfolio, develop an application, whatever makes sense to show that you can do the work is going to be so critical, because companies just don't have the capacity. And for those who are thinking, well, I don't want to use artificial intelligence, I don't want to, you know, introduce using this technology at all into my life, you should still understand the fundamentals of how it works. It's going to be very hard to discuss, debate how using this technology in society is and how it has its consequences if you don't understand how it works. It's going to be almost impossible. So you should learn the basics regardless.
1: Thanks for this, Takara.
0: My pleasure.
1: Takara Small is our technology columnist and joins us on Tuesdays. 25 minutes past 5, past 4 Central. Whether you love their music or hate it, Nickelback has a whole lot of staying power and a signature sound that makes their music instantly recognizable. So if you love the band, well, you're in luck. Here's our latest. This is Nickelback with Leave Me Behind.

0: some of the latest from Nickelback. That was Leave Me Behind. Well, coming up after your regional news, the NHL returns tonight for a season already packed with storylines, a fevered Canada-US rivalry, a new all-star format, and more games than ever. We'll break that all down. And Algoma Public Health in Sault Ste. Marie is voicing its concerns over the safety of highways in our region. We'll hear from a doctor who feels it's a public health issue. Also, Chris Edwards will drop by with the latest from the business world. This is Up North across Northern Ontario on CBC Radio 1. 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
1: This is CBC News. Good afternoon, I'm Brendan Connor, and here is the news for Northern Ontario. We begin with some political news just in the last few minutes. Conservative leader Pierre Poilievre is losing another veteran MP, this one from Northern Ontario. Parry Sound area MP and former Conservative leadership candidate Scott Aitchison is expected to resign his seat later this fall. That is according to two sources speaking to CBC News. Aitchison has been the MP for Parry Sound Muskoka riding since the 2019 election. The former Muskoka mayor ran for the party leadership as well in 2022 against Poilievre, but Aitchison finished fifth. His office did not immediately return a request from the CBC for a comment. In other news, 3 decades after teenager Melanie Etier went missing from the Northern Ontario community of New Liskeard, the OPP say they're still investigating and there's still a large reward for any new information on the case. And to emphasize that point, on the anniversary today, the OPP say they've unveiled a new billboard on Highway 11 highlighting the clothing the 15-year-old was last seen wearing. And the police service is urging anyone with information to come forward. OPP Detective Inspector Seth Adair says the new billboard just south of Latchford also comes with a stark slogan.
2: Yeah, don't take the truth to your grave. It's really, it is a straightforward statement, but it's really genuine. We believe there's people out there that know what happened to Melanie. And it is realistic to think that as the years pass, there might be people that know something that are getting older in age and may pass away before they take that opportunity to tell us what they know.
1: A second billboard has also been installed on Highway 11 north of New Liskeard. Investigators hope that highlighting the clothing Melanie was last seen wearing might resonate with some members of the public who may remember her. The OPP say the southbound lanes of Highway 69, about 30 minutes south of Sudbury, had to be closed for a number of hours today due to a single vehicle crash. Police tell CBC the vehicle flipped over, 2 people slightly injured and were sent to hospital. Southbound lane is closed from just before noon. Police said they expected that it would be open by 5:30 Eastern. Algoma Public Health is supporting efforts to improve highway safety in the Northeast. Officials at APH are drafting a letter to go to the province and the federal government with various recommendations. Among the asks is to implement a phased approach to the 2+1 highway system in the region. That's actually a 3-lane highway with a middle passing lane that changes direction every 2 to 5 kilometers. It's been recommended by various agencies as a more viable option than twinning highways. Lyle Pacey is a resident physician with Algoma Public Health, and he is an advocate on the highway safety issue.
3: Some of the strategies, like the 2+1 highway system, is one way of letting the fast drivers get by, getting around bigger vehicles, and preventing crossovers and head-on collisions.
1: Pacey says the Algoma region's had twice the rate of fatalities on its highways compared to those in southern Ontario. North Bay Health, Public Health, has a warning out following 16 overdoses in 3 days. 2 of those were fatal. The officials at Parry Sound and North Bay Parry Sound Health District Health Unit say these happened between September 13th and 16th. They say they've received reports from community partners citing unusual reactions such as seizures after using crack cocaine and fentanyl. Municipal elections across the province just about 3 weeks, a little more than 3 weeks away now, October 26th. And the question of voter turnout is being discussed in a lot of fronts. Thunder Bay saw a good turnout last municipal election in 2022. They had over 42% come out to vote, well above the provincial average of 33%. But city officials want to improve on that. The city election coordinator, Crystal DePuter, says letters are being mailed out to people this week containing information about how to vote online, at advanced polling stations, and on election day. DePuter says it's important for people to get out and make their voices heard.
4: the people that are selected are ones making decisions that impact everyday life for the community. And so it's important to use the voice you have and select people who you feel represent your views and the direction that you want the community to go.
1: Thunder Bay City staff are also hosting several pop-up events leading up to the election to check in with voters before October 26th. A program that provides reliable money for early learning and child care is being extended. Federal and provincial politicians gathered in the Toronto area today to share that news, as the CBC's Clara Pasica reports.
5: Today, I'm pleased to announce a new four-year extension to the Canada-Ontario Canada-wide Early Learning and Child Care Agreement.
6: Canada's Minister of Jobs and Families, Patty Hajdu, was joined by federal and provincial politicians at a child care centre in Vaughan today.
5: A new allocation of nearly $12 billion in federal funding to the Ontario government over 4 years through to 2031.
6: Ontario Education Minister Paul Calandra praised the federal government for stepping up with big bucks to bring the program stability and continuity for service providers and families.
7: The funding will obviously help maintain fees at an average $19 a day, with a maximum of no higher than $22 a day.
6: The program's stated goal has been $10 a day childcare across the country. Leslie Davidson is president of the YMCA Ontario. She said consistent funding is essential to stabilizing childcare and reducing turnover in the workforce. Ontario has now committed to reaching its target of creating 86,000 new spaces by March 31st of next year, extending its deadline to do so by 3 months. Clara Pasica, CBC News, Vaughan.
1: And that is the CBC News to this hour. I'm Brendan Connor. Thanks for listening. Stay tuned for more national and international news at the top of the hour. Jonathan, back over to you.
0: Thank you, Brendan. Now here's Bridget with one last look at the weather.
8: Thank you very much, Jonathan. Well, let's start in the northeast tonight, where it's going to be cloudy with a chance of showers for most areas. Some possible light rain on the James Bay coast as well. Lows from 12 to 15 degrees. Won't be too chilly tonight. Tomorrow, that's Wednesday in the northeast, we'll see a chance of showers again for most areas, but nice and warm. Highs from 17 up to 22. Over in the northwest, drizzle is likely this evening near the Manitoba border, and we'll see showers until midnight at least, further east towards Thunder Bay. Plus, a risk of a thunderstorm this evening and fog developing overnight. Lows around 12 degrees in the northwest as well. Tomorrow, Wednesday, nice and sunny to the west near Kenora and Fort Frances. Clouds over Thunder Bay with a chance of drizzle in the morning, and all that fog should clear up by noon. Highs from 17 to 22. So nice and warm in the northwest to tomorrow. Let's go to Thunder Bay now for some current conditions. 18 degrees and mostly cloudy in that city. Ear Falls is our warm spot at 20 degrees in the northwest. And let's go over to Pewaunik, cloudy at 16 at this hour. Greater Sudbury at the airport, partly cloudy, 23. Humidex still at 25. Very warm. But we go to Manitoulin Island, nice and sunny, 19 degrees. And in Fort Albany, just 13 degrees and seeing some light rain at this hour, Jonathan.
0: Thanks, Bridget. It's 5:37, 4:37 Central. Chris Edwards is here with the latest from the business world.
9: Good afternoon. Let's begin with the latest GDP numbers. Statistics Canada says economic growth was flat in July. Should we be concerned by that? Well, that did follow 3 months of strong GDP increases, and month-over-month GDP numbers are notoriously volatile. But nevertheless, in July, there were declines across the board that were only offset by growth in construction and electricity generation. Manufacturing, retail trade, oil and gas, all of those sectors shrank in July. I spoke to RBC Assistant Chief Economist Nathan Jansen about the numbers. He said he wasn't overly concerned by them.
10: You look through the monthly volatility, and some of the underlying details weren't that bad. It still looks like consumer spending has been relatively resilient over the summer. And also on the business spending side, there were some signs, construction was spending was a significant increase in July. So consistent with businesses starting to spend a little bit more on investment as well.
9: That's not to say Canada's economic outlook doesn't have its detractors. This week, Deloitte Canada said it's cut 20% off its GDP outlook for 2027. The consulting firm predicts the trade war with the U.S. will cause a significant economic slowdown later this fall and into next year. Moving now to a sector that's definitely growing, the Canadian oil sands. They're expected to produce a record 3.5 million barrels of oil a day this year. That's up 3% from last year. This is from a report by research firm S&P Global Energy, who expect the oil sands to produce nearly 4 million barrels of oil a day by the early 2030s. We spoke to S&P's Kevin Byrne about this. He's the one behind today's report, and he's bullish on the sector's future.
11: The oil sands has been the engine that keeps kind of going and keeps giving, and has continued to grow through this. Now, the reason people should care, if this industry moves back into construction, we're talking about large CapEx investments going back into the oil sands, and that's jobs. And it's jobs in Canada kind of needs it because there's this change in relationship with the United States. And so that's what's at stake. And we're seeing that across the energy sector and across Canada. The government of Canada is very focused. We just had the investment summit. How do we increase investment in Canada for the economic benefit of Canadians? Well, energy has some of the earliest, fastest shovel-ready projects to be able to do that.
9: This comes as LNG Canada's multi-billion dollar Phase 2 expansion in Kitimat, BC, was given the go-ahead by the federal government. When that project's done, it will double the company's LNG production to 28 million tons per year. Now let's end off with a funny story out of the U.S. An AI company is offering to pay people in a small town to build a data center. It's offering them $10,000 to every household just to say yes to the proposed data center, not to move or do anything else, just say yes. This is in a town of about 4,500 households in Pennsylvania, so a total expenditure of around $45 million. The company, North Point Development, says it has another $120 million in help planned for the community, including money for community investments and a new police department. But according to the Wall Street Journal, not that many residents are biting. Some of them say they're worried about their property values and noise, so maybe North Point will have to up their offer. For CBC Radio, I'm Chris Edwards.
0: Thanks, Chris. It is 5:40, 4:40 Central. Well, NHL hockey returns tonight, and there's already plenty of intrigue from the new 84-game schedule to a simmering U.S.-Canada rivalry. Here to break it down is freelance sports journalist Ed Kleiman. Hey, Ed.
12: Hi, Jonathan.
0: Good to have you back again. So, okay, let's start with the schedule. Why 84 games?
12: Well, it was 82 games, so we are adding two. And in the past number of years, for the number of preseason games, we've had six. That's come down to four. So what have we done here? We haven't really added or taken away any games. It's the same number of total games, but we've taken two completely meaningless games that fans don't care about, players don't want to play, and don't make much money, and replaced them by two regular season games that fans do care about, that players do care about, and that fill arenas and go on TV screens, which means more money for players and owners. So everybody is happy.
0: Okay. Anything else new with sort of the structure of the season?
12: There are a couple of things that jumped out to me in this new collective bargaining agreement. One is, from a player safety perspective, every rookie that comes into the league starting this year and forever forward is going to have to wear a neck guard. And this is because we've seen some really scary situations with skates cutting necks. It's potentially fatal. And so I think this is long overdue. It will take a while until it becomes universal, much like helmets, which came into effect in 1979 and were grandfathered in. It took another 15 to 20 years until everyone wore them. Same thing's going to happen here, but long term, that's a good thing. And then one kind of fun thing that I'm looking for, believe it or not, in the collective bargaining agreement, they talk about things like the dress code, and the current or previous agreement said that jackets, ties, and dress pants must be worn to all club games. The new agreement says that clubs are not permitted to propose any rules concerning player dress required, so they can wear whatever they want as long as it's consistent with, quote, contemporary fashion norms. I don't know what that means, but I think what they're getting at here is they want players to have a lot more fun like they do in the NBA, for example. So we will see if any players come up with some creative ideas to show up to the arena wearing something different than what we're used to seeing.
0: Interesting. Okay. Now let's talk about this. American players are requesting trades away from Canadian teams. What's going on there?
12: Yeah, so we have a number of high-profile cases. The top of the list, Connor Hellebuck of the Winnipeg Jets, who wants out of Winnipeg and wants to go to a U.S. franchise. We had Brady Tkachuk in Ottawa wanting to go to Florida with his brother. We had Quinn Hughes leaving Vancouver. So what's going on here? Well, a lot of this is something that's been happening for a long time, which is a lot of places in the U.S. have very cheap taxes relative to Canada, and that's always been attracting all players, Canadian and American alike, but especially American players. A lot of players, if you give them a choice between being on a beach in L.A. or Miami versus being in Winnipeg or Edmonton, they tend to choose the nice, warm U.S. locations. That's nothing new. That's always happened. What is new is that our Stanley Cup champions tend to come from the southern U.S., in Florida, in Vegas, in Carolina this year, and players want to win Stanley Cups. And it just so happens those are the places that are attracting them to go. And then you add a little bit of a wrinkle of the Canada versus U.S. dynamic. Both on the ice, we had a great rivalry going right now. We saw that at the Olympics. And there's a lot of sort of bonding going on among the American players who want to play together on U.S. franchises. And maybe a teeny weeny bit of this trade war stuff is seeping in as well, making it maybe not quite so friendly as it once was for Americans, at least in their minds. So add it all together and we have maybe something of a small trend, but I wouldn't get too carried away.
0: Okay, now the All-Star format's also changing. What's going on there?
12: So we talked about international hockey. We've had the Olympics. We had the Four Nations face-off. So this year, the NHL trying to make things interesting with this All-Star idea that's been really regular All-Star games aren't popular anymore among fans. So they're going to do little three-on-three mini games. They'll have five teams, Canadian players, American players, Swedish players, Finnish players, and players representing all the other countries in the world thrown together. And the winner of this little five-team playoff will walk away sharing $2 million. So we will see how that one turns out. I think it certainly can't be any worse than some of the previous ideas that they had. That'll be fun to watch.
0: Interesting. Okay, now this is also a pivotal season for one of the league's oldest player rivalries. What's going on with Sidney Crosby and Alexander Ovechkin?
12: Ovechkin, who's north of 40, Crosby, who will be 40 in a few months. These guys are still out there. They're still competitive. They're still on the same teams that drafted them. And every time they're out there, it feels like, okay, chance for more records. For Alexander Ovechkin, who already has more goals than anyone else in NHL history at 929, he'll try to hit 950, and if the Capitals, who are much improved, can make the playoffs, he will try to overtake Wayne Gretzky. Gretzky has 1,016 total playoff and regular season combined goals, and Ovechkin's only 10 behind him. And Crosby, it's the same thing. He's looking to go from 761 points, currently seventh all-time, to hit 800 points, which has only been done by the greats Gordie Howe, Mark Messier, Jaromir Jagr, and Wayne Gretzky. So those guys, as old as they are, wow, they just keep chugging along.
0: And how are things looking for Canada's NHL teams?
12: I think it's a mixed picture all over the place. I mean, we're looking at everything from the Edmonton Oilers and Montreal Canadiens being legitimate Stanley Cup contenders to the Calgary Flames and Vancouver Canucks. You know, if you were to take a look at the odds right now, the Canucks and the Flames both have a 0.1% chance. That's 99.9% chance of not winning the Stanley Cup. They're both going to be really, really bad. And then we've got teams in the middle. You know, I mentioned Winnipeg with this Connor Hellebuck thing. That could be a big, big drop-off for them, heading closer to the Calgaries and Vancouvers of the league rather than the Montreals or Edmontons. And then Toronto and Ottawa sort of somewhere in between battling for a playoff spot. Toronto's particularly interesting. They've turned over half the roster. When they take to the ice tonight against Montreal, of the 20 players, 10 of them are going to be new. This is like wild stuff. So don't know what to expect from Toronto. Do know they have Gavin McKenna, the number one draft pick. There's a big buzz around him. So you put it all together, and I think there's a lot to watch for in the league, especially from the Canadian franchises.
0: Thanks for this, Ed.
12: Thanks, Jonathan.
0: Ed Kleiman is a freelance sports journalist. We reached him today in Toronto. It is 12 minutes to 6, 12 minutes to 6. The list of organizations calling for safer highways in Northern Ontario is growing. In Sault Ste. Marie, Algoma Public Health is echoing the concerns of other health organizations in the region. APH would like to see a phased implementation of the 2+1 highway system in our region. It's a three-way lane highway with a middle passing lane that changes direction every 2 to 5 kilometers. Three-laning work has already begun as a pilot on Highway 11 north of North Bay. Dr. Lyle Pacey is working with Algoma Public Health. He submitted a letter to APH's Board of Health highlighting the threats our region's highways pose to motorists, as well as some strategies he feels could improve road safety. The CBC's Alex Flood spoke with Pacey to learn more.
3: Some of the key features that we wanted to highlight is in Algoma, as well as many other communities or many other jurisdictions in Northern Ontario, we rely very heavily on Northern on highways to just to get about our day to day for transportation, for recreation, to keep the economy running, for our education, and as well as to keep the healthcare systems running. You know, people in Algoma and elsewhere deserve to feel safe on while using highways. But unfortunately, in Algoma, for instance, we have twice the rate of fatalities on our highways due to collisions compared to in Southern Ontario. So part of the letter or part of the briefing I wrote for the Board of Health was to draw attention to why we're concerned about highway safety and what prompted some of the original work regarding highway safety in Northern Ontario, as well as to encourage the Board of Health to support some of the work done by our colleagues in Northeastern Public Health and similar endorsements from Thunder Bay.
13: What stands out to you right now about the highways in our area?
3: Of course, the vast majority of the time we get about on highways with no worries, but in the case that there's an accident, the risk of injury in Algoma seems to be much higher, even just looking at the number of deaths that happen here compared to in other jurisdictions like in Southern Ontario. So we have some unique challenges being a little bit more remote from some of the more populous areas in the province, and we're also in the thick of the Canadian Shield, so things like certain kinds of road expansions might be more difficult or more expensive here, and so that is another factor that contributes to some of the suggestions included.
13: I understand you wrote a letter to the Board of Health about this issue, reiterating some of the comments from other jurisdictions. Why did you want to get involved on this item in particular? Is this an area that you feel especially passionate about in your work?
3: It was originally actually brought to us by our own Board of Health, because other jurisdictions had put forth their support for some of these strategies, and so our Board of Health wanted to take a fresh look at it and say, is this something that's relevant to Algoma as well as other jurisdictions in the north, and is this something that we should get behind? And so ultimately, we didn't reinvent the wheel. We didn't come up with a huge new set of strategies. A lot of that legwork was already done by two organizations, the Federation of Northern Ontario Municipalities, and iterated from a public health perspective by our colleagues in Northeastern Public Health. And so we really wanted to lean into the strategies that were proposed by Northeastern, but also paint them in an Algoma context.
13: So by the sounds of it, I'm sure you've had considerable experience driving the highways in the area. Do you get worried driving them at all?
3: I think after doing this work, I probably feel a bit more worried since then. I've driven on the highways in Northern Ontario along the 17 when the weather's worse than it is today. It's very lovely out right now, but when it's snowy or icy, they can get a little bit scary, especially when there's a lot of vehicles around you. And some of the strategies, like the 2+1 highway system, is one way of letting the fast drivers get by, getting around bigger vehicles, and preventing crossovers and head-on collisions.
13: I was going to ask you about maybe perhaps a best case scenario here. Is a 2+1 highway model something that you can see being a real help in terms of mitigating some of the issues that APH and other units have identified?
3: Yeah, and I'll maybe start off by saying I really don't want to downplay the work and efforts that the provincial government has been doing so far. They've been doing things like twinning areas of the number 17, adding more rest stops, and adding enforcement. And these are things that I think these are great strategies to also apply, but are they going to be as easily applied or as cheaply applied throughout all of Algoma? Where the 2+1 model comes in is this is something that's been tested more extensively in other places in the world. So in Sweden, there were places in the country where there were high amounts of head-on collisions resulting in serious injuries and death. So we hear something like that and say, oh, that kind of sounds like what we're dealing with now. And so they implemented this 2+1 model, which involves alternating passing lanes as well as a barrier between the two sides of the highway. Takes up a little less room than, or quite a bit less room than twinning highways, I should say, and over time, it in Sweden it reduced fatalities from 50% to 80%. Now it might not work the exact same way or exactly as effectively in Algoma, but if we can reduce even one death, we know we're moving in the right direction, and if we can add other strategies as well to reduce injuries further, then I think that's something we should pay attention to and encourage the province to pursue.
13: And why is this a public health concern?
3: Our job is to look at the health of the residents of Algoma in their day-to-day lives, right? And in the north, we use highways so frequently, and we should be able to use those safely without worrying about serious injuries or worse. If we don't have a functioning and safe highway system, then we get injuries, we get deaths, and we get services that don't work for the residents of our district.
0: Dr. Lyle Pacey is a physician working with Algoma Public Health. He was speaking with the CBC's Alex Flood. Pacey says APH's Board of Health will be sending letters to the province and the Prime Minister to advocate for safer highways. It's coming up to 5:56, 4:56 Central. Well, Ami Chun released her debut EP last month. She already has some more music out for us. This is Ami Chun with Please Don't.

0: Here's a look at the weather forecast from Environment Canada for northeastern Ontario. Overnight, expect a chance of showers for many areas in the region. North Bay, Temiskaming Shores and Kirkland Lake, though, may just have cloudy skies and will miss the showers. Overnight lows ranging from 15 to 12 degrees. Now, tomorrow, Wednesday, the forecast calls for a chance of showers again for most areas in the region. Timmins will just have cloudy skies. The highs expected on Wednesday across the northeast ranging between 17 and 22, so still mild for this time of year. On Thursday, the weather is changing. Chance of showers for most areas of the region. Wawa may just have cloudy skies and miss the rain, but the temperatures will be cooling off. Highs across the northeast on Thursday expected between 13 and 20. On Friday, mainly cloudy skies for most areas as well. Timmins, Kapuskasing, Hearst, and the James Bay coast may get some rain. Highs on Friday between 9 and 15. As for the weekend, both Saturday and Sunday are looking cloudy at this point with highs in the lower to mid-teens. 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
5: Hello, I'm Neil Kirksall.
6: Good evening, I'm Chris Howden. This is As It Happens. Tonight.
5: Time's up. 2 years after an alleged gang rape on Cornell University campus, prosecutors are reopening the investigation. And the new attention is largely thanks to reporting by student journalists.
6: Inquiring minds. Former Canadian spies and security officials want parliamentarians to get to the bottom of what really happened to diplomats plagued with Havana syndrome and whether Ottawa did enough to help them.
5: A brewing storm. An American ban on some Canadian imports is now in effect. And the CEO of Moosehead Beer says being at loggerheads with the U.S. is bad for loggerheads.
6: Iced out when the NHL season starts up tonight. Not a single game will be available on a free Canadian TV network. Our guest says that is really dropping the puck.
5: Winning an award in one fell swoop. On a rare sunny day on a remote Scottish archipelago, one photographer took a phenomenal photo by waiting underwater for a northern gannet to torpedo through the water.
6: And head over heels. At an international tournament in Japan, Uzbekistan's volleyball team has a uniform emergency, which is solved by a whole bunch of convenience store socks. As it happens, the Tuesday edition, radio that knows even elite athletes have to do a little soul searching.

0: We only know her as Jane Doe. Earlier this month, she filed a civil lawsuit saying that in 2024, she was drugged and gang raped over many hours at a fraternity house at Cornell University. She reported the assaults to the university and alleges that the accused students only faced temporary suspensions and, as part of their punishment, had to submit essays. Cornell's administration denies that, saying it took the accusation seriously, expelling some students, suspending others, and banning the fraternity involved. No criminal charges were ever laid, but now New York prosecutors have reopened their investigation. Much of the new information in the case has come out thanks to the relentless coverage from Cornell's student newspaper, The Daily Sun. Last week, it published an editorial which began by naming the seven men accused in the civil lawsuit. Sophia Dasser is the editor-in-chief of the Cornell Daily Sun. We reached her in Ithaca, New York.
1: Sophia, was there any hesitation at all before you and your colleagues hit publish on this editorial that begins by listing the names of the accused?
2: No, I think there was definitely a clear theme throughout the newsroom at the time, which was that the victim had received the alleged assaults uncensored, raw, graphic, and we didn't believe that the student body should have received any less than the victim I received. So the victim knew the names, the alleged assaulters. The victim had the graphic experiences that we wrote in the article allegedly happened to her. So we spoke to our lawyer and we kind of confirmed that we can mention the names that they had already been publicized on the lawsuit, that this was kind of the right thing to do, especially as we thought that maybe no one else might be willing to do it.
1: The headline of the editorial is Cornell won't, we will. What is your sense of how the university responded to these allegations? What does your editorial outline about how you and your colleagues believe they fell short?
2: Yes, I mean, it's just really interesting because I think a lot of people think that we just came up with the editorial and the names as a process of writing the editorial. But the backstory behind it was that on Saturday night, when we were trying to make our print paper, we were trying to figure out what we would put on the front page, how we would lay out the front page. And so we knew we wanted to put the news piece. And we were talking, it was my managing editor, Varsha, and my associate editor, Sophia Romanov, were trying to discuss, like, what can we do that shines light to this specific incident in a very unique way. And we kind of was like, I had written down, like, can we just say their names? And this is something that, you know, was obviously a little bit provocative, but we were like, we called up the lawyer, our lawyer, we said, are we allowed to list the names as they appear in the lawsuit? And he was like, yeah, because as long as you list them as civil defendants. And that's exactly what we did. And so that's how the editorial started, was just this desire to list the names on the front page. And then from then on, we knew that we wanted to start the editorial like that. As we were trying to figure out the theme of the editorial, there were obviously many facets. We were confused as to, you know, what the connection was between CUPD and Ithaca Police Department and the DA office, why a criminal investigation wasn't pursued, right? These are still questions that are kind of in the air. Mm-hmm. But one objective truth that we had noticed was that the university's process was opaque, right? Because these questions wouldn't have existed in the first place had we been receiving clear communication and consistent communication on the investigation from the university throughout the 23 months.
1: What did your reporting reveal about what the university did do in terms of punishment or discipline, if anything?
2: So at first, we really kind of relied on the lawsuit and what Jane Doe's lawyer had mentioned in the lawsuit. And so we focused on the fact that there were essays assigned. A recent university statement by Vice President of University Relations, Kyle Kimball, had mentioned that essays were not the sole consequence for the men. And additionally, there was new information on the fact that two of them were expelled. For us, we realized that we were kind of receiving this information because we were publishing these questions.

0: Last call for Canadian alcohol came at 1 minute after midnight. That's when today's American ban on importing beer and liquor from this side of the border went into effect, along with a ban on a laundry list of other imported products from molasses to motorcycles. The Canadian booze ban is direct payback for many provincial liquor stores taking American bottles off their shelves. And it comes on the heels of a 50% tariff on Canadian beer that went into effect in August. Moosehead Breweries makes all of its beer in New Brunswick and sends 15% of it south of the border. Andrew Oland is the CEO of Moosehead and the great-great-great-grandson of the founder of the company. We reached him in St. John, New Brunswick.
1: Andrew, how long now before U.S. retailers run out of their Moosehead supply?
2: So we're looking at early November. We're going to start to see some out of stocks in the U.S. market. When the announcement went through of the ban on September 9th, we immediately solicited incremental orders from our U.S. distributors and rearranged production schedules to produce that beer as soon as we could to package it. We already had the beer made. We were just able to divert the supply from one market to another. And then the issue for the last week and a half was getting trucks. So we've secured all the trucks. And so by Friday of last week, we had all the beer across the border.
1: I mean, have you been able to exhale or sleep? What have these weeks of all that work been like for you and your team?
2: Well, it's almost surreal. We've been in the U.S. for 49 years. We actually, if you go back 49 years ago, we were only selling beer in New Brunswick, Nova Scotia, and Prince Edward Island. The way the trade rules were at the time, we had to have a physical brewery in any other province in Canada to sell beer in that market, and that just wasn't feasible. So we were selling beer in the U.S. before we were selling beer in Quebec or Ontario or Western Canada. And since August, we've been under this 50% tariff. And so that's meant that every case of beer we've been selling to the U.S., we've been selling at a small loss. But we need to keep shipping to the U.S. We need to keep having beer on the shelves because we have to protect our shelf space.
1: Even with that loss, it's worth it and necessary, is what you're saying. Total, though, you know, all told, what kind of hit is your company going to take?
2: Well, it's 15% of our volume, so it's a material piece of business. Our hope is that this will be resolved, you know, sometime in, ideally in the next few weeks, and if not in the next few months. We're very proud to make Moosehead in Canada. Tequila is made in Mexico, champagne is made in France, and Moosehead beer is made in Canada, and we want to keep making Moosehead beer in Canada for Canadians and also for our American customers.
1: You want to, but does that mean what you said there, that you're considering moving production there, that it might come to that?
2: No, we're not at this time, and we really don't want to, and we're going to do everything we can to avoid doing that. If there was some certainty and we were going to be banned permanently from the U.S., we'd obviously have to look at it, but it's not in our plans right now, and it's a complicated process for us to do. As I said, we want to make Moosehead in Canada.
1: What are you hearing from your retailers in the U.S.? What have they been saying to you?
2: I think there's two things that come. You know, some retailers are very concerned, particularly the ones who are closer to the border and they're more aware of the situation. The others are much more, I'll call it, profit and loss focused. And it's, you need to figure out a way to get us some beer. It's that simple.
1: And when you said you diverted from other markets to make sure the American shelves were stocked in this critical time, where were you diverting from?
2: We were able to adjust our inventory levels, so we actually were able to divert some of that beer that was going to Canadian markets, but it will have no impact on consumers or customers in Canada. It's just us will be a little tighter on our inventory levels in some places in Canada for just a few weeks while we adjust.
1: In this moment, I wonder what you make of the approach that Canada has taken, provinces, you know, pulling American alcohol off of the shelves across the country with this reprisal now, very direct from the United States. How do you feel about that strategy?
2: I'm not, you know, in the tent or inside the tent, and I think there's very few of us that are inside, you know, very few who are inside the tent in terms of what's really happening with this negotiation. Very complex negotiation with a very volatile partner. You know, my hope is that from the Canadian side, we're doing everything we can to get back to the table, but we have to have a deal that's good for the long-term prosperity of Canada. You know, the Canadian market is very, very important. It's our largest market to Moosehead, and we want a vibrant economy in Canada, and part of that's having you know, a good trade deal with our U.S. customers.
1: What about your employees? I mean, what are they saying to you? Are they nervous?
2: Our employees are quite nervous. You know, what we're saying is we have no layoffs or anything like that planned. We can work through this as a business. We've worked through

0: Off the coast of Scotland, a northern gannet pierces the ocean surface searching for fish. For the bird, it's just a routine dive for sustenance. For the human photographer wading beneath the waves, it's the opportunity of a lifetime. The aerodynamic seabird is built for impact. It hits speeds of over 80 kilometers an hour as it hits the water. And Henley Spears and his camera managed to freeze that moment in time in a photo that he's entitled Sunball Rocket. And now that image has won Mr. Spears the top prize overall at this year's Bird Photographer of the Year contest. We reached him in Devon, UK.
1: Henley, hard to choose perhaps, but what was more exciting, capturing that dive or being named Bird Photographer of the Year?
2: You know, the moments in nature, they take precedence over everything. I know that's probably what I'm supposed to say, but that's genuinely how it feels. You know, the level of endorphins and the natural high that you get from just being out there is unlike pretty much anything else I've experienced. But I won't lie, I'm also very chuffed about this award.
1: Well, it's a great honor, certainly. And what a shot. I mean, our listeners heard its title, Sunball Rocket. It gives our listeners a little bit of a hint of what we're dealing with. But describe it for them, because I just was looking at it and it's spectacular. It's a rocket, clearly a rocket. But describe it a little bit for our listeners who haven't set eyes on it yet.
2: This picture shows a northern gannet, which is, in my opinion, perhaps the most fascinating animal that we have in the UK. It also comes to Canada. And this seabird kind of answers one of the hypothetical questions which I used to have with my friends when I was growing up, which was, would you rather be able to fly like a bird or swim like a fish? Because a northern gannet is an incredible flyer, but it can also outswim fish. And what we're seeing in this picture is the moment a northern gannet goes on a fishing dive. And that means it suddenly curls up its wings and turns into a kind of torpedo. And it propels itself underwater faster than an Olympic diver. And there it's going to surprise and catch a mackerel or a sardine or something like that.
1: That's what you were hoping to capture. And I want to talk about how you did it in just a second. But it really, one does need to be reminded that it is a bird, not a fish, after you initially look at the photograph. I mean, you forget for a second. So I'm glad you underlined that. But how did you capture it? Even when you know what you want to get and you try to set the conditions, what did you have to do? Because they move so quickly, as you said.
2: They do. And this picture, somehow, because the sun is so rare in Shetland, I did have that concept, which was a starting point. And they were diving a little bit all around. But this is one frame, maybe 1,000, where it actually happens. So there was definitely patience and persistence. I did have a bit of help, however, because one thing which has happened with northern gannets is that as their natural food supply has been diminished, is they've become much more reliant on following fishing vessels and basically grabbing the discards from those fishing vessels. And so my friend in Shetland, who's a marine biologist, he actually set out to kind of mimic that experience on a very, very small scale. And so he was actually discarding fish himself, which gave me a little bit of help in terms of the birds actually diving all around. Because I think without that, to hope for this moment would be nigh on impossible.
1: So how close

0: did you get?
1: Well, I mean, touching distance. I mean, there's challenge and the privilege of underwater photography is because of that water, which makes everything fuzzy and makes it lose its color. We have to be within touching distance of every bit of wildlife that we shoot. So yeah, my lions are within touching distance.
0: And so, how do you keep calm and focused and safe down there?
1: In terms of the gannets specifically, they are so incredibly agile that if you just stay still, they will move around you. So you kind of have to trust them. And that is true generally in the ocean. It's really, really surprising. But most of the time, we're able to enter the water safely and have these interactions with ocean wildlife. I mean, orca, sea lions. I've been in the water with them and I felt safe. And people often ask me, don't you find it a little bit dangerous? But that, you know, that, I mean, I'm afraid I don't have crazy dangerous stories, that these animals are just somehow realizing what a terrible fish I am and how out of place we are.
0: How long have you been taking these kinds of photos? I mean, where does this shot fit in what you've done so far?
1: I have been taking photos under 12 years. I've been a professional underwater photographer for a decade now, and I've been photographing in Shetland both above and below the water for 5 or 6 years. So this has been a fairly long road, and before that I was a diving instructor. So I think the ocean is really my place.
0: What do you have your eye on next?
1: Next. Well, we actually in the UK, we have this really good news story. Again, another species which you get in Canada, but we've recently seen the return of Atlantic bluefin tuna to our shores to feed across the summer. And I've been working on a story and a picture to try and capture more of them, especially underwater, which is really, really hard. But it's worth it because an Atlantic bluefin tuna is so far removed from, I think, the public perception of what tuna is. It's a fish which could be bigger than a polar bear, which can be faster than a great white shark, a fish which is also an endurance athlete. It's going to effectively swim a few hundred marathons every year underwater. So that's the next target, but it's pretty hard.
0: Henley, I appreciate this. Thank you, and congratulations.
1: Thank you very much, Neil.
2: That was Henley Spears, Bird Photographer of the Year. We reached him in Devon, UK.

That was Lady Gaga in a commercial for the Japanese convenience store chain Family Mart, in which multiple Lady Gagas, or Ladies Gaga, walk around a Family Mart, stocking shelves while wearing the same socks, white tube socks with blue and green stripes. But why? Oh, don't worry, I know. It's because Family Mart is famous for those socks. They're trendy. They only cost the equivalent of $3.86 Canadian a pair, and there was a location right next to the Uzbek men's volleyball team's hotel where, to their relief, they found enough socks for everyone at the last minute. And to their surprise, they found the stripes

were in the colors of Uzbekistan's flag. Now, the team has lost every game so far, but they've matched while they've lost. And if they hadn't found something to put their foot in, they really could have put their foot in it. Here's Andre Etier with socks.

0: Andre Ecce with Socks.
1: We're going to take a short break now. When we return, a former CSIS director tells me what he wants parliamentarians to do about Havana Syndrome and who he thinks might be behind it.
0: And squawk of the town. There are a couple of new contenders for loudest bird in the world, and researchers are shouting their names from the rooftops.
1: Stay tuned. I'm Neil Kirksall.
0: And I'm Chris Howden.

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1: I'm Marcus Schwabe, host of CBC's Morning North. 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
0: 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Coming up in an hour, it's Ideas with Nala Ayed.
2: How has the residential school experience been represented by Indigenous artists? What role does visual art play in truth and reconciliation? 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
3: From CBC News, The World This Hour, I'm Martina Fitzgerald. LNG Canada is moving ahead with expansion plans in Kitimat, BC, that could double exports of liquefied natural gas to overseas markets. It will also create up to 4,000 new jobs in Kitimat during peak construction. Prime Minister Mark Carney says the facility will become the second largest of its kind in the world. The project has been identified as one of national importance under Carney. It has the support of both the BC NDP and BC Conservative parties, which have both pledged to ramp up LNG production should they form government following October's provincial election. The Prime Minister says Ottawa's timing is not dictated by Washington's calendar. New U.S. import bans on select Canadian products came into effect today, the latest escalation in the trade war. But as Jennifer Yoon reports, the Carney government is not backing down.
4: He thinks Canada will apologize in the next 3 to 4 weeks and say...
5: Prime Minister Mark Carney's reaction to U.S. President Donald Trump's prediction that Canada will soon be saying sorry to the U.S. to get a trade deal.
6: So I'll just say this on trade. It continues to be the case that Canada stands ready to negotiate in good faith.
5: But unless there's a mutually advantageous trade arrangement that respects Canada's sovereignty, it appears that Ottawa is not in a rush to return to the negotiating table. Dominique Leblanc is a federal minister responsible for Canada-U.S. trade.
7: For the moment, we're focusing on what we can control in Canada, building big projects in every part of the country, diversifying our trading relationships.
5: Signaling talks to end the trade war between the U.S. and Canada remain at an impasse, even as bans on more Canadian goods from beer to motorcycles came into effect. Jennifer Yoon, CBC News, Ottawa.
3: Two sources tell CBC News Conservative MP Scott Aitchison is resigning at the end of the fall sitting. The 53-year-old has represented Ontario's Parry Sound Muskoka riding since the 2019 election. CTV News first confirmed the news of his departure. The resignation adds to the list of Conservative MPs exiting electoral politics in recent months. Former MPs Kathy Wagenthal and Larry Brock have both stepped down in the past month. Aitchison's office did not immediately return a request for comment. A BC Supreme Court judge has ruled parts of Canada's drug laws are unconstitutional. The judge has overturned drug trafficking convictions against two men who admitted to distributing illegal substances. Michelle Gusub has that story.
8: A BC judge sided with two activists on Tuesday, throwing out their previous convictions for drug trafficking. Justice Catherine Murray found the pair acted in the public interest when they provided tested drugs to people already using substances on Vancouver's downtown east side. Tim Dixon was their lawyer.
9: Today was a real vindication of the actions that they took. And Justice Murray spoke to them directly, and she applauded their courage.
8: Iris Nix and Jeremy Calicum founded the Drug Users Liberation Front in 2022. It operated as a compassion club. Centre BC leader Eleanor Sturco is critical of the decision.
10: The assertion that Dolph didn't cause any harm.
8: Justice Murray wrote that a safer supply program is urgently needed to save lives in a province where, since 2016, nearly 19,000 people have died due to toxic drugs. Michelle Gusub, CBC News, Vancouver.
3: British police say no explosives were found in vehicles searched near a UK airbase. Five British nationals were arrested on Sunday after a resident reported suspicious activity involving three vans. Lawrence Taylor is head of the UK's counter-terrorism unit.
11: Those vehicles, as I explained yesterday, have been subject to extensive examination with the support of military assets and forensic experts, and we can confirm that no improvised explosive devices have been found.
12: The men, arrested on suspicion of preparing a terrorist act, were released on bail yesterday and remain under investigation. That is your World This Hour. For CBC News, I'm Martina Fitzgerald.
13: Here's a check on the weather forecast from Environment Canada for the Northeast. Overnight, expect a chance of showers for many areas in the region. North Bay and Temiscaming Shores and Kirkland Lake, though, could just have cloudy skies. Overnight lows ranging from 15 down to 12. For tomorrow, Wednesday, the forecast calls for a chance of showers again for most areas in the region. Timmins will have just cloudy skies and might miss the showers. Highs across the Northeast on Wednesday ranging from 17 to 22. Thursday, chance of showers again, highs from 13 to 20.
14: Hello again and welcome back. I'm Neil Kirksall.
15: And I'm Chris Howden. This is As It Happens, the Tuesday edition, part two. Coming up.
14: Sick notes. At the start of the pandemic, the Cargill meatpacking plant had one of Canada's worst COVID outbreaks. A new report finds the company and the Alberta government could and should have done more to protect workers.
15: Showing him the door, a man linked to a notorious gang is suspected of shooting up a local radio station in Surrey, BC. One of its hosts tells us he should be deported.
14: And an A-list celebrity, centenarian tortoise Gus, is going in for surgery. So we'll look back at his carefree younger days, specifically his 58th birthday party back in 1980. Stay tuned.
15: A group of former spies and security officials in Canada is calling for an independent parliamentary examination into whether diplomats who experienced Havana syndrome were targeted by Russia. According to new reporting by the Globe and Mail, from 2016 to 2018, Canada was sharing intelligence and equipment with American spies in Havana when officials from both countries began experiencing debilitating symptoms, including nosebleeds, headaches, and memory loss. Several Canadian diplomats later sued Ottawa for millions of dollars, alleging the government had not acted quickly enough to get them out of Cuba and get them medical treatment. So far, Canadian officials have not been able to offer a definitive cause for the symptoms, and yesterday, Foreign Affairs Minister Anita Anand dodged questions about the call for an independent examination.
16: Global Affairs Canada remains committed to assisting families and staff of Global Affairs who have been impacted by these symptoms. At the ministerial level, that is an issue that falls to the deputy minister who's responsible for human resources. I understand the concern, though, and that is why I've asked him for further follow-up.
15: Andy Ellis is a former operations director with the Canadian Security Intelligence Service. We reached him earlier today in Innisfil, Ontario.
14: Andy, you heard what the minister said there. She says she understands the concern. Further follow-up with the deputy minister, but not a parliamentary committee's investigation into this. Why do you feel that is necessary?
17: I'm a little disappointed. I mean, I think if it's a serious condition as it appears to be, or allegedly a serious condition as it appears to be, I think it deserves a little more emphasis than that. I understand what the minister is trying to do, but releasing it and giving human resources the responsibility seems a little bit of a under response.
14: As you know, but to let our listeners know, the Government of Canada's lawyers invoke a section of the Canada Evidence Act to keep details of the lawsuit launched by these diplomats a secret. And they're suggesting, according to the Globe and Mail reporting, that this is about protecting national security. What do you take away from that?
17: Well, that's exactly what that section of the Evidence Act is for. It's there to protect national security. That doesn't mean that this incident is true, false, or otherwise. What it means is there's characteristics of the lawsuit that need to be conveyed to the judge and jury, if that's the case, that need not be shared with the general population because of the sensitivity of it.
14: But the fact that they're leaning on that, when it's, as you pointed out, a health concern, what does that suggest?
17: Well, this isn't the first time there's been allegations of this syndrome. It's not also not the first time that there's been allegations of a syndrome. During the Gulf War, there was Gulf War syndrome, and there was investigated, especially by the United States, but by Britain as well. And at the time, President Clinton signed an executive order that said any information, be it classified or otherwise, will be conveyed in some fashion to the families and the alleged victims. And he put it to the Senate Intelligence Committee to do a full review of the information that was at hand. That seems to me to be a pretty reasonable response given the circumstances. We have a parliamentary committee. They are cleared. They are ready, prepared, and trained to be able to look at this. That's what they're for, keeping Canadians safe and secure.
14: So given, you know, the U.S. precedent that you mentioned and what Clinton did, why don't you think that's happening if this has been handled in this way before, even if it is
17: in
14: the U.S.?
17: I'm not blaming the minister. I think this is a very rare thing. I don't think I'm not sure the advice is moving up the way it should. I'm not sure the precedent is looked at the way it should. I'm not sure that the medical reviews of the possible, the art of the possible, are being done the way they should. As I said, there is a committee that's prepared to do that, and I think the committee should be given the responsibility. The problem with in the political world, if the minister cedes the responsibility to the committee, she or he, if it were another ministry, have no control over it anymore. That decision-making is lost. But giving it to the committee allows the committee to provide recommendations, both ex parte and camera, in secret and in public, and let the minister get all of the information that she needs to make a proper decision.
14: Just to give our listeners a sense, you know, of what may have been happening, the Globe and Mail has also reported a Canadian diplomat working for something called the Global Security Reporting Program had been gathering intelligence in Havana and sometimes shared it with the Americans. What can you tell us about what the Global Security Reporting Program is?
17: I can only be very general in nature, given the restrictions that I have and still have. But it is a program that was started by Global Affairs, I think it was then Department of Foreign Affairs. It's not a very well thought out program. It was a stroll into the intelligence world without training and expertise. I think the two Michaels is a classic example. I think it's public knowledge that one of the Michaels was in the GRCRP program, did things, took risks that they ought not to have taken, and got themselves into a bind. They didn't do anything wrong, but they did things that look sneaky. And they do things that a professional intelligence, trained intelligence officer would never do. And, you know, if you're an intelligence service and

0: someone offers you information, be it the Americans or us, you look at it and go, sure, I'll take it. Where'd you get it from? If you're willing to give me information that I can corroborate, I'll take it. So the Americans aren't going to say no. Of course they're not.
1: Is that program still running and with the kind of lack of training that you're talking about?
0: I'm not aware. I hope not.
1: You hope not.
0: The risk you take is not only to the people and to the program, but it's a risk to the country. If you make a foreign policy mistake and talk to the wrong person in the wrong place about the wrong things, it can have catastrophic response. If it's still there, it should be seriously reconsidered.
1: It's worth noting that one of the Michaels, Michael Kovrig, says he was never involved in espionage. He was a guest on As It Happens just last week, in fact, and said in that conversation that what happened to him, he says he was a political hostage held in response to the arrest and detention of Meng Wanzhou. In the case of Cuba, though, what do you believe happened? Do you believe Russia was targeting Canadians and Americans in Cuba?
0: Not having all of the information makes it next to impossible to determine it. But the Russians have always been very active in Cuba. The Russians have always been very active technically in Cuba. Cubans are, as you know, destitute right now. They would take money or support from Russia, from anyone, in order to keep their citizens alive. And, you know, giving support to Russia or allowing Russia to do experiments or to do operations in Cuba, I would say that's entirely possible. I don't know about the alleged weapon. That would be for something like, the Defense Research Development Corporation, DRDC, or other experts in the community to be able to determine.
1: Given what the minister has said so far, but also given the fact that you and others are continuing to speak out and pointing out that the committee is ready, are you hopeful at this point that there'll be a pivot and that the folks impacted will at least get answers?
0: Yeah, I think the folks impacted should get answers. But, you know, as I said before, what if this continues? What if there are Canadian diplomats in Cuba? If it happens again, somebody else gets ill. Are you certain? And clearly the minister's not, because she's asking HR to have a look at it. If you are certain that it wasn't a device, that it wasn't, Havana syndrome or whatever you want to call it, that's fine. But it doesn't sound like they're certain. And if you're not certain, I think it deserves more attention. And it deserves attention of the security intelligence community more than just an HR department.
1: Andy, I'm very glad we could speak. Thank you.
0: My pleasure.
2: Andy Ellis is a former operations director with the Canadian Security Intelligence Service. We reached him in Innisfil, Ontario, earlier today. We also contacted Global Affairs Canada for comment, but we didn't hear back before airtime.

0: Tonight, the NHL season kicks off, to use a football term for inappropriate reasons, and it does so after yesterday's news that the Hockey Night in Canada brand will be returning to the CBC this year, except that after generations focused on the NHL, the program will now broadcast professional women's hockey league games. That may not be enough to satisfy the advocacy group Friends of Canadian Media, though. They're calling for a change in broadcast policy to ensure that sporting and cultural events of national interest, like, for example, the Stanley Cup Finals, are accessible to all Canadians to watch for free. Raj Shone is the executive director of Friends of Canadian Media, and we reached him in Toronto.
1: Raj, you know that a lot of sporting events, including finals, require viewers to pay if they want to watch their favorite sports. Why is the Stanley Cup different in your view?
2: Well, let me just be clear. Friends isn't trying to turn back the clock. Canadians have embraced streaming, and that's not going to change. But for us, it's really an issue of shared cultural experiences. And as those shared cultural experiences, like the Stanley Cup Finals or the Olympics and other really great sporting experiences, migrate behind exclusive subscription services, we think there's a public interest conversation that needs to be had about whether the broadcasting system and the policy that supports it still ensures that Canadians benefit from access to that kind of programming.
1: Is the Stanley Cup different then, in your view, from, you know, an NBA final or MLB final?
2: Well, I think that's the larger question we need to have as a country, and probably it needs to happen through the regulator. And there could be any number of different things that could be captured within the definition of what's, you know, a relevant programming that should be captured in that kind of conversation, whether

0: whether it's NHL hockey, whether it's the Olympics, whether it's the FIFA World Cup, whether it's the Grey Cup. I will say that we're not alone in having this conversation or suggesting that Canada have this conversation. These kinds of lists exist across the world or all over Europe in any number of countries, France, Germany, Italy, Poland, you name it. It exists in the UK. It exists in Australia.
1: And in terms of what you and your organization are calling for, you've asked supporters to reach out to MPs asking that they review Canada's broadcasting policy in terms of, you know, looking at events, including the Stanley Cup final. What specifically would you like to see change in terms of legislation?
0: Well, I think first and foremost, we're suggesting that the government ask a simple question. Are there certain moments that are so important to Canada's cultural life that every Canadian should have affordable and broad access to them? And those are really the two key elements that I think are important for any potential anti-siphoning policy: affordability and accessibility. And the government can go about doing that in any number of ways. It can, you know, the cleanest way to do that is probably legislative reform, but as we all know, that can take a long time. So it also has the option of directing the regulator, the Canadian Radio, Television and Telecommunications Commission, to investigate the issue and to conduct a public hearing to ask the public, which it tried to do last year but didn't really render a decision on, about what type of programming would fall under a potential anti-siphoning list. And then that list can be implemented in any number of ways, depending on who owns the rights and what the CRTC determines is the cleanest way to do it.
1: And, you know, many people might be hearing that phrase, anti-siphoning legislation, for the first time. Just tell us a little bit more about what that looks like elsewhere, how it works.
0: Anti-siphoning essentially is a short term for a policy which simply says, in terms of rights ownership, that systems in a variety of countries around the world, they don't want private broadcasters effectively siphoning off the most valuable programming to private broadcasters and putting them up behind paywalls or putting them behind streaming services. They want the most valuable programming to be broadly accessible to its population. So anti-siphoning is essentially a policy that says we want this programming, which is often identified through a list, to be broadly accessible to the population, and this is how we're going to do it.
1: You know, whether subscribers or people across the country like it or not, Rogers Communications owns Sportsnet. They will say they spend a lot of money securing the NHL rights. And there will be those who say that they should be able to negotiate deals that allow them to recoup on their investments. Shouldn't they?
0: Yeah, of course. You know, we're not saying that Rogers doesn't have the right to negotiate these deals. They absolutely do. But what we're saying is certain programming carries public value in addition to commercial value. That determination can be made by a conversation about anti-siphoning policy. And when a determination is made that certain programming, and in this case we're talking about NHL rights to the final or the viewing the finals, but it could be really any programming, whether or not it's sports related, that's a determination in the public interest. And that determination essentially says that this programming, which has been identified by the regulator or the government, has a certain cultural value over and above or in addition to the commercial value. And because it has that additional public interest value, there should be additional obligations to make it available to the Canadian public. That doesn't mean that Rogers or whoever is the right owners isn't entitled to extract a return on that investment. They can continue to sublicense it out to whoever they want to under the auspices of this policy and still get a return on their investment. They can still bid on the rights. Rights holders can still maximize the commercial value.
1: At this point, are you getting any signals from Rogers or Sportsnet that there isn't need for you to worry that the Stanley Cup would be broadcast for free?
0: We certainly haven't received those signals. And quite frankly, this issue really came to our attention after a series of events or sequence of events that occurred in the summer where Rogers essentially announced that the NHL will no longer be broadcast on Saturday nights at the CBC and then subsequently raised the cost of the Sportsnet Plus package upon which a lot of those games would be placed. And then after that, announced a 12-year agreement with Amazon Prime to broadcast games exclusively on Wednesday nights on its streaming service. And when we looked at that in totality, we thought, wow, that's really problematic and worrisome.

The Humble Blackbird, pleasant, musical, a reasonable volume. The Stupid Jerk Crow, obnoxious, discordant, totally unreasonably loud. We know some birds are louder than others. What we don't know is why. Two biologists from the University